0: In sports, the Mariners dropped the rubber match of their series with the Tigers yesterday, 11-0 at T-Mobile Park. The M's continue their homestand tonight with a 1-3 against Tampa Bay, sending Logan Gilbert to the mound. In the WNBA tomorrow, the Seattle Storm are on the road at Portland, and the Seattle Sounders continue League's Cup play Sunday afternoon at Lumen Field against Liga MX club Querétaro. In our KCIS Seattle area forecast, a heat advisory remains in effect until 10 o'clock tonight. It'll be partly cloudy tonight, mostly cloudy tomorrow morning, becoming mostly sunny on Sunday and sunshine for Monday. Our lows tonight near 60, highs tomorrow the 70s to mid 80s, 70s to lower 80s Sunday, and 70s to near 80 on Monday. We'll take a look at traffic next.
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0: Southbound 5, about an hour from Northgate down past Denny. Northbound 5, just before the Boeing Freeway, 526 in Everett, all the way up to Marysville. That takes about an hour as well. Southbound 405, about a 30-minute plus drive from around Northeast 8 down to 44th in Newcastle. Also a 30-minute plus delay in Tacoma, leaving Tacoma on westbound 16, Pearl Street, across the Narrows Bridge to Olympic Drive in Gig Harbor. And at the ferries, two-hour waits at Mukilteo Edmonds and at the Seattle Coleman Dock heading to Bainbridge Island. 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
4: Welcome to In the Market with Janet Parshall. Today's program is where Janet and her husband, Craig, take some of the stories making headlines this week and offer their insight and analysis. Before they get started, let's take a quick look back at some of the highlights from the week.
5: Faith deconstruction is a postmodern process of rethinking your faith, but not regarding scripture as the standard. And that is the common thread that we see throughout the movement as we studied it, as we lived and breathed it. And although we know that people are using the word to mean something a little different, our hope is to defend that definition and maybe persuade the church to stop using the word deconstruction to refer to some kind of healthy process of discernment or sanctification, because how it's manifesting in culture is truly a deconversion from historic Christianity.
6: Adaptation has a very good cost-benefit analysis. We can afford to adapt to whatever the future climate brings to us. And so if our aim is human thriving, we should want to pursue the kinds of policies that that promote economic development, especially for the poor around the world, and at the same time promote biblical earth stewardship, that is, our working together to enhance the fruitfulness and the beauty and the safety of the earth to the glory of God and the benefit of our neighbors.
7: What happens in mainstream science is it's looking to perpetuate what we think the narrative is. And once we've decided that the narrative is going to be climate change is bad, climate change is coming from humans, climate change is because the rich people of the world have destroyed the poor people of the world. They've taken fossil fuels out of the ground. They've released carbon dioxide in the atmosphere. That warms the planet. The planet is warmer, and that is going to hurt the poor in particular. I mean, I don't think there's anything you do that would hurt, that wouldn't hurt the poor more, because they're less available to adapt to change.
5: There's a time and place for debate. There's a time and place for that. But in general, most of us don't want to debate people. And that's honestly not really what apologists are.
3: Right.
5: We are simply defending our faith through a gentle and respectful conversation. And that's why I said, you know, at the beginning, everyone's an apologist. We can all do this. It doesn't take any special skills other than to be kind and loving and to share truth. So get it out of your head that we're out to destroy people. We don't want to destroy people. We want to share truth with them that will save them.
8: Whether at times we realize it or not, he is doing what is in our best interest. And I can testify to that firsthand. I have said no to what was such a vital part of my life for so many years. And I found that what I did was not just out of obedience to God, but ultimately it was one of the most selfish things I ever did. I just didn't see it that way when I repented. But when you turn yourself over to the will of God, that's a lot like Jesus said, if you want to find your life, lose it. Because it's amazing what a much better plan he has. So by and large, that's the kind of thing I hope our brothers and sisters in the UK are going to say. And I hope they say it loud and clear and with love.
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9: Jalapeno peppers. Some of those peppers are behind the latest outbreak of food poisoning. Affected people in several states already.
10: About 12% was how much SpaceX shares dropped by after its first ever earnings call as a public company. Investors were worried about heavy AI spending on data centers and NVIDIA chips.
11: Mexico has deployed soldiers and National Guard personnel, about 1,500 in total, to the country's top avocado producing region. After the U.S. suspended export inspections there over safety concerns.
4: Janet and Craig have lots to share, and they'll put the first story on the table when we return. To get more information or to download the podcast of any of the interviews, go to inthemarketwithjanetparshall.org.
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3: Happy Friday to you, friends. Craig Parshall is with me. Fridays are when we take a look at the headlines of the day, but we look at them from a biblical perspective, applied Christianity. And sometimes what we talk about on Friday really ties back to something we've discussed earlier in the week so that we can begin to understand exactly what's happening in the world around us, fearing nothing because God didn't give us a spirit of fear, but applying the word of God to the world around us and helping us understand that we're in but not of this world, that we have an opportunity to let our light so shine before men that they might see our good works and it would honor and glorify our Father in heaven, that we would live such good lives among the pagans that they would see Jesus in us. That can be a challenge sometime. And it's also one of the reasons why we talk about so many varied topics here, because in just the milieu of topics we talk about, just about every one of them comes back to something that the Bible has discussed, some biblical ethical point, some principle that's already talked about in his word. And you begin to see the power of application of the word of God all around us. And we got a stack of stories to talk to you about. I do want to take 1 second, though, because this is really the first chance I've had to really kind of let you know that I'm very excited about this month's truth tool. Lee Strobel has been a guest on this program many times. He's a superb investigative reporter, was an atheist, decided he'd dig into the claims of Christianity, eventually came to faith in Christ, and now writes some of the best books out there in really defending for the faith, The Case for Christ, The Case for Christmas, The Case for Easter. The list goes on and on and on. And the newest book is called Seeing the Supernatural. This is where Lee does his investigative reporting into subjects like angels and demons and near-death experiences and the unseen realm. Every single one of us is interested in it. But to get a biblical perspective on this in a world that's pushing anything but, I think is a superb and fascinating read. So I hope you'll get a copy. My truth tools are a way of saying thank you. We're financially supported by you. I'm on the air because you give. And without your gifts, this program doesn't go forward. So I would really love it if this program has blessed you in any way to give a gift financially so we can keep going. Lots of things going on in the world. And I want to be there as you and I get some spiritual heft on our bones and we move closer to getting into the marketplace of ideas. 877-JANET-58. Say, hey, I'd like this month's truth tool. If you don't remember the title, Seeing the Supernatural, you might remember his name. I want Lee Strobel's book. That's the truth tool this year, or this month, rather. So it's yours for a gift of any amount, 877-JANET-58. You might also want to become a part of the growing circle of friends called Partial Partners. Those are people who give every single month. Now, you pick the level of support. I'm just very grateful that you are a monthly donor, but I want to do several things to say thank you. Number one, you always get the truth tool. For every month you're a partial partner, you automatically get the truth tool, but you also get something else. You get a weekly newsletter that includes writing by me and an audio piece that only our partial partners get. It comes out every Thursday. My regular partial partners know that. So the choice is yours. Either give on an ongoing, regular, monthly basis, and we send you the bushel basket of all those things to say thank you, or you're interested in just the book Seeing the Supernatural and you'd like to give and get a copy of that book. 877-JANET-58, 877-JANET-58, or online at inthemarketwithjanetpartial.org. So we started the week by talking to Joe Dallas, who's got a marvelous Christian counseling ministry in California. Bless his heart. It's not an easy state to do that. And he gave a very clearly articulated concern about the pending legislation that's in a draft form right now in Parliament, supported by the King himself, by the way, where he wants to see conversion therapy outlawed in the UK. Well, conversion therapy is not a real thing. It's a cudgel. It's a tool to silence anybody who would tell someone who says, I'm uncomfortable, I want out, can I change, is there hope for me? And through talk therapy, you're able to talk to someone that, and such were some of you. Christian counselors don't use ice baths, electric shock therapy, whatever other horror stories you're hearing out there. It's a lie. But then again, so much of this is a lie. In fact, isn't it interesting that they're using a lie to try to silence the truth? Let that sink in for a moment. The truth is, and such were some of you, the truth is the captive can be set free. The truth is that God can change us. When we come to faith in Christ, all things pass away and all things become new. That's truth with a capital T. So what do? To try to shut down the truth? You tell a lie. Oh, you cannot tell someone they can change. Don't try to convert them. When a person says on their own volition, I want out, I don't like this, I'm unhappy in this particular situation in my life. It's why Paul could say declaratively, and he gives a long litany of examples, among whom, but not limited to, is the issue of same-sex attraction. And such were some of you. It means that because of the indwelling power of the Holy Spirit, you can become a new creature in Christ. So at its core, this isn't a legislative issue. And by the way, it's in about 23 states here in the United States, including the District of Columbia, as well as phoning its way through Parliament. Well, what's particularly bad about Parliament, if you miss the conversation, by the way, you can never miss a conversation. Just go to wherever you find your favorite podcast, download In the Market with Janet Partial, look at the schedule for the week, and you'll be able to listen. So Joe was hour two on Monday. What's particularly pernicious about this pending legislation is it ends up putting somebody in jail. If they tell you what the gospel tells you, that you can be set free, if this becomes the law of the land and the king wants it and so does the prime minister, you could go to jail and pay just a whopping fine. So this is the way you silence the gospel message. At its core, let me repeat myself, this is a spiritual message. So Joe and I talked about this, and now I have to tell you, and I love the Christian Institute. They're kind of like the group that Craig works with, which is ACLJ, American Center for Law and Justice. And what they do is they fight for Christian rights and freedom. They're not blessed with the First Amendment like we have, but they fight nonetheless. So apparently the new prime minister, who's very left of center, is being urged to defend Christian freedoms and concerns that existing and proposed laws, conversion therapy, are restricting the public expression of religious beliefs. So Kieran Kelly, who's the director of the Christian Institute, said the treatment of Christians under abortion buffer zone legislation. Have you seen some of this stuff? By the way, it gets posted on X. It is X has changed the world, like it or not, but it certainly has. So I've seen video of a grandmother who's just standing quietly, leaning against a fence with her head bowed. And the bobbies come up and say, you can't do that. What am I doing? She says, well, we're presuming you're praying. Yes. Well, you can't do that. What? I can't pray. No, you can't. This is a buffer zone. You can't pray. Not talking to a person, not saying a word out loud. This is all the it makes sense, doesn't it? Because Lewis Carroll was an English author, and this is Alice in Wonderland, and they're talking Jabberwocky. So it makes perfect sense to me. But apparently they're going after abortion buffer zone legislation and the threat, again, that conversion therapy bans would bring. And this is all the new government. So Kieran said that Christians are increasingly finding themselves on the wrong side of existing or proposed laws that threaten the public expression of their beliefs. Christians. I was just reading, we just passed the hallmark, by the way, of William Tyndale being burned at the stake. First they strangled him, okay? Then they burned him at the stake. But what did he do? What was his bad, terrible sin? He wanted the Bible put in the common man's language so even a plowboy would know more than anyone else about what the word of God had to say. Oh, couldn't do that. No. Only those in the upper echelon of religiosity were allowed to have the Bible. Common man couldn't have it. So he gave his life trying to get the Bible in the hands of people, the common man, right? So this is the England that was. Now we're coming full circle again, that somehow we are going back to the days of Tyndale. Are they going to start burning Christians at the stake as well? Unbelievable. So Christians' beliefs are being outright, boldly threatened by existing or proposed laws. So Kelly cited in particular this ban on the abortion zone stuff, which is ludicrous on its face. There's a law in Northern Ireland in particular that's been bad. In fact, there's a very high-profile case in which a retired pastor was convicted of breaching buffer zone laws by delivering an open-air sermon. The sermon made zero mention of abortion. So he was giving the gospel of Jesus Christ, and the Irish police go, no, you've violated the buffer zone for abortion. What? I'm not even mentioning abortion. So guidance apparently from the police service of Northern Ireland appeared to be even more draconian, suggesting that hospital chaplains who openly carry their Bibles on the way to appointments may be guilty of breaching buffer zone laws. This is the ridiculous. I give you Lewis Carroll. So the police of Northern Ireland suggested that if a woman who had lost a child asked for prayer or pastoral visit from a chaplain, the chaplain would have to consider his actions very carefully, as another woman accessing abortion services nearby may be, quote, influenced or distressed by the chaplain's actions. And so Kelly said, a hospital chaplain comforting grieving parents with spiritual verses after the loss of a child could find himself subject to police scrutiny. That is an astonishing position for any liberal democracy to find itself in. Craig, your thoughts?
16: If you don't have any constitutional constraints, then there is no limit to the rights that you will lose. And in the UK, as I've said before on your show, and I think it has to be repeated constantly because of the comparison between where we came from, jolly old England, and the United States of America, particularly in this year, 250 years ago, we said no more tyranny over here, because England doesn't have a written constitution. So therefore, it does not have constraints on the government's ability to tell you if you say certain things, you'll be put in prison. Mm-hmm. If you say certain dissenting opinions in a public place, you'll be arrested, as the pastor was, who wasn't even preaching about abortion, but happened to be too close to an abortion clinic during his open-air sermon. So if you have no constitutional constraints in a written constitution that binds the government to leave you alone in terms of your speech and opinions, then anything goes, and that's what we're seeing. Almost anything is now going over there, unfortunately.
3: So be praying for our brothers and sisters. That's something that Joe Dallas said on Monday, by the way, that we need to be praying particularly, not just particularly, for all of our brothers and sisters in the UK who follow Christ, but now particularly those in counseling if this conversion therapy ban does in fact take place. We've got more stories. We'll turn the page after this.
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3: Hi, this is Janet Parshall, and you're listening to AM 630 KCIS. We're getting ready to go back to school. How do I know that? Because the ads are on TV, right? It's just amazing, and it's just right around the corner again. And so I would want to just want to offer a word of encouragement to moms and dads. You know, the Bible tells us to look well to the ways of our household. And you understand how important the family is to the heart of God. So we say this over and over again, that God creates these three institutions in this order for a reason. Family in a place of perfection. Although their family would have problems the minute they went out of Eden, it was a crash and burn, right? You've got the brother killing the other brother right there, okay? The first set of siblings, and you got a murder right out of the gate. But then it was government, and then it was the church. So family, I think, has been in the crosshairs of the enemy for quite some period of time. He loves to destroy his family. He does it in a myriad of ways. You don't even need me to articulate them. You know how families can fall apart. And one of the assaults that the enemy uses is by trying to take them captive. This goes to the book of Colossians. I love the book of Colossians, and I love that verse that talks to us about being careful not to be taken captive. If that isn't a word picture for it being a warfare, what do you do when there's a war? You take prisoners of war, right? You get the enemy and you hold them and you don't let them go back home. So you take them captive. Our children are being taken captive by bad ideas in far too many ways and in far too many places. Predominantly, the fertile field for these bad ideas comes out of schools. Charter schools sometimes, private schools sometimes, public schools sometimes. There's no place where Satan goes, oh, well, that's a private religious school. Bad ideas can't come here. That doesn't happen at all. It's this idea of the tenderness and the receptivity of a child to ideas that they're being taught. And we need to remember and protect that innocence that's in a child. So we're going to go where we were starting out on Monday. I talked with Joe, and I've said it before, and I'll say it again. I'm just a little old Bible church kid and never would have thought that the tip of the spear against the church in particular would be sexual identity. And boy, that's the poison that the spear is dipped into. But when you think about it, I guess it kind of makes sense, because really it's all about how you see yourself. When you come to faith in Christ, you see yourself as a child of the King. I've been crucified with Christ, and I no longer live, yet Christ lives in me. That is our identity. Acts 17, when Paul's giving what I think was one of his best presentations, that's argued among some theologians. I come down to the camp that I thought it was brilliant. But he makes the declaration that in him we live and move and have our being. There's your identity, right? So why am I doing that as a backdrop? Because if the enemy stands in opposition to that, in what way does that show up? Well, it shows up in people trying to groom your children into these vain and hollow philosophies. So this person was caught on tape. And I'm telling you this because you're going back to school, and moms and dad, you have to take seriously the directives to look well to the ways of your household. It isn't just showing up once in a while for a parent-teacher conference. It's knowing who's teaching, what they're teaching, what's imperative, what you can do to opt out, what your rights are as a parent. Thank you, Lord, for the MAMU decision. That's why we talk about this stuff. That's not because you're not preparing to take the bar exam. I'm telling you, when a decision comes down and it shores up parents' rights, first we say, thank you, Lord. But second of all, you need to know your rights. So this group in Montgomery County, Maryland, very liberal neck of the woods, had parents, interesting an amalgamation between Muslim parents and Orthodox Christian parents, got together and said, no. We don't want that stuff being taught to our child. We have a right, because of our sincerely held religious beliefs, to say N-O. Montgomery County started out by saying, you can opt your child out. And then they changed their mind without giving a reason and said, no, you can't. Got kicked all the way to the Supreme Court to cut this short. Parents won. School lost. So because of the MAMU decision, you have the right to be able to say, no, not going to do it. So let me give you an example. I want you to hear this audio. This is an organizer for, it's every alphabet letter under the sun, apparently, LGBTQIA+ organization. And here's what she says on camera. It's about your kids. Have a listen.
19: Critical time to be there is grades 5 through 8, because you want to catch kids when they're starting puberty, because that's the time in which identity formation is central to their lives. However, early intervention is key. So we actually are designing a kindergarten through grade 2 curriculum this summer. And I will tell you, one of the most rewarding experiences, Nikki, we were in a local school system in an elementary school, and we were in grades 3, 4, and 5. And after we were there, 5 students went to the principal's office and came out. So we are really intentionally going into younger and younger grades.
3: You've been warned. She's selling the fact that kids in third, fourth, and fifth grade, quote, came out. No, what you just heard was how children were taken captive through vain and hollow philosophies. And not only that, but the vulnerability, the gullibility of children. They are by their nature children. Their frontal lobe isn't even fully formed until they're 25. So this person comes in and says, yippee, now we're going to go in and we're going to target kindergarten through second grade. Our reading and our math skills are abysmal. We're nearly 2 years behind because of the teachers' union saying you can't go to school during COVID. So we're trying to play catch up academically. And the most important thing in the world is helping a child recognize their sexual identity. In kindergarten, Craig, you and I had four kindergartners, okay, back to back. And I have to tell you, they didn't put their socks on correctly on a regular basis, let alone do deep contemplative thought about their sexual identity.
16: You know, maybe it's because I was a trial lawyer for a long time, but I can testify that lawyers use questions to plant ideas. So if you ask the right question, a loaded question, then suddenly the witness and the jury starts thinking along your line. So that's what public education and a lot of schools that are private are also doing this. By raising questions, do you really feel like you're a boy? Yeah. Or do you really feel like you're a girl?
3: Right.
16: Have you ever imagined that you might be a girl, even though you dress like a boy? The question plants the answer, the wrong answer, in the child that is being molded, not just by the parent, but by a educational system that has no right to inculcate value, rather to, and they are entrusted with your child, to educate them. Not propaganda.
3: Right. So when you're seeing all the ads on TV for what you're going to do to decorate your child's locker and the school supplies, you know, the most important supply they need this fall is the overwhelming supplying of discernment given to them by mom and dad. Back after this.
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0: Good afternoon. A few big backups today. Southbound 5, about an hour from North Gate down past Denny. Northbound 5, approaching Everett from the Boeing Freeway. 526 up to Marysville takes about an hour. South 405, about 30 minutes from downtown Bellevue to Newcastle at 44th. About a 30-plus minute drive at West 16 from Pearl Street in Tacoma across the Narrows Bridge to Olympic Drive in Gig Harbor. About a 20-minute-plus drive on Highway 3 northbound approaching the Hood Canal Floating Bridge. 2-hour wait to the Mukilteo, Edmonds, and Seattle to Bainbridge Island ferries. And a reminder, few freeway closures this weekend. A full closure of northbound 405 starting late tonight till Monday morning between State Route 900 in Renton and Coal Creek Parkway in Bellevue. 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In our KCIS Seattle area forecast, a heat advisory remains in effect until 10 o'clock tonight. It'll be partly cloudy tonight, mostly cloudy tomorrow morning, becoming mostly sunny on Sunday, and sunshine for Monday. Our lows tonight near 60, highs tomorrow the 70s to mid 80s, 70s to lower 80s Sunday, and 70s to near 80 on Monday.
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22: In the Christian movie Elijah Peel, in theaters next week, we meet a rock star on top of the world who tumbles to the bottom. One minute, this 30-something icon is on stage. The next, he's in a hospital following a heart attack. While recovering there, Elijah meets a young cancer patient named Jessica, who's wise beyond her years. Jessica fearlessly challenges Elijah to surrender his life to Jesus. Elijah Peel, the movie, chronicles the spiritual awakening of someone who's tasted worldly success and found it empty. It's a deeply redemptive story, but it also includes profanity and some allusions to Elijah's addictions and promiscuity. So we're giving Elijah Peel a 3 out of 5 for family friendliness. Read the full review at PluggedIn.com/radio. I'm Adam Holtz with the Plugged In Movie Review by Focus on the Family.
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3: 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Okay, let's take on another topic, and this one again gets us to think. So we are a pluralistic society. What does that mean? Well, that means thanks to the wisdom that I believe was given from God to our founders, we recognize the importance of religion in this country. It is part of what makes this country exceptional. Unlike the country we rebelled from, we believe not that our rights come from the king and that the king was God's agent and whatever he spoke was the law. It was the antithesis of that. We believe that God was king and that the people would speak and the will of the people would become the law of the land. So they took this idea of Rex Lex, turned it around and said, no, Lex Rex, the law is greater than the king. And so we have this exceptional idea that we believe our rights come from God. That are include, but not inclusive totally and only of life, liberty, and the pursuit of happiness. Those are some of the articulated rights that are inalienable or unalienable, depending on whether you're on the Adams team or the Thomas Jefferson team. The bottom line is we treasure religious liberty in this country. Yeah, you're free to believe nothing. You're free to believe everything you want, and then you're free to act on those beliefs as well. The government simply has to step back. They can't say, again, to that country across the sea that we rebelled against 250 years ago, you don't get to pick the church. We don't have the Church of America like they have the Church of England, and it's a wonderful thing we don't. Because I don't want the government picking my church, thank you very much, but I want the government to step back and get out of the way so that we can freely proclaim the gospel message without government intrusion. And that's a precious, treasured right here in the country. But we also have this idea of pluralism, which means if the government can't give due deference to a particular religion, and sometimes it's hard for Christians because we know John 14:6 that Jesus is the way, the truth, and the life, and no one comes to the Father but by me. So sometimes you go, oh, I don't want to give equal footing because that's wrong. Yes, you're absolutely right. But in a pluralistic society, you know what? Don't panic. How do you defeat a bad idea with a better one? And Jesus is the best idea out there. So don't let that get you upset. Just start proclaiming the good news of Jesus Christ and contend for the faith. That's how you defeat a bad idea. And the best idea is Jesus. So I take you to Massachusetts, where they got a bad bill. This is proposed legislation. It's sparking a whole lot of controversy because it would create a permanent tax-funded commission to solely promote and support Muslims. Right out of the gate. No, you can't. Yep, you can't do that. You can't say solely promote and support Buddhists or Hindus or Scientologists. You can't do that because that would be the due deference our father said. You can't do that. It's a pluralistic society. It's an all-comers policy. You can't pick and choose. Well, that's not getting through, apparently, to the Commonwealth of Massachusetts, because this measure, it's both in the Senate and the House in that state. It's called an Act Promoting the Civil Rights and Inclusion of American Muslims in the Commonwealth. Okay, I'm going to ask you again. An act promoting the civil rights and inclusion of American Buddhists in the Commonwealth. Sorry, crickets? You can't pick a particular religion. So this proposed legislation would establish a state-funded commission focused on Muslim Americans. Its goals include promoting Muslim participation in public life to combat, here we go again, Islam, fill in the word. Right, phobia. What is a phobia? It's a fear of. Nobody's fearing Islam, by the way. How do you defeat a bad idea with a better idea? I'm not afraid of a religion that didn't even come around until 500 years after Christianity, okay? I'm not fearing a religion that doesn't tell me that I have a Savior who paid for my sins. I'm not fearing a religion where I can go through all of these works-oriented rituals and somehow I maybe might make it into paradise, but I'm never quite sure, and I sure don't have a personal relationship with a God who knows me so intimately, he knows the numbers of hairs on my head. I'm not afraid of that at all. That's a cudgel. That's another tool. It's a bludgeoning weapon to silence you. So apparently the Boston Herald is reporting that the bill would even have a commission, quote, prioritizing qualified American Muslims in Massachusetts for jobs in state government over residents of different religious backgrounds. I can hear the lawyers now. Can you hear them? They're pulling their briefs up. They're writing them. So apparently this bill violates not only the Constitution of the United States, but also Article 3 of the Massachusetts Constitution as well. Craig, this is so audacious on its face. The ink on the paper should dissolve immediately. How in the world did it even get introduced as legislation on both sides of the Massachusetts Assembly?
16: Because they're not following the Constitution or their state constitution. They're following their political views about inequality, and their particular method is we're going to change the social strata and the social situation of Muslims. Of course, there's an equation. Whenever you give special treatment to one group, it almost always ends up punishing other groups. But let me talk about the Constitution first. The Establishment Clause is in the First Amendment for a reason. That is, the founders wisely said, look, government cannot formally establish a preference for a particular religion. Simply can't do it. And we have a string of Supreme Court cases for decades and decades and decades and decades that say that this is unconstitutional, both state and federal constitutional reasons why it should be struck down. But let me go to their so-called reasoning. Their reasoning is, oh, but there's Islamophobia out there, hatred of Muslims, and we have to reverse that by passing an unconstitutional bill. Well, let's go to their reasoning. Their reasoning is absolutely meritless. The reason, I'll just cite one thing, the FBI's most recent statistics in the United States about the religious groups that are most victims of hate crimes and religious bias crimes are Muslims? No, not at all. In fact, they're Jews. 69% of all religious bias crimes occur against the Jewish population. Only 13% against Muslims. In other words, Jews are attacked five times more than Muslims are in this country, and certainly in that state, on average. So why have they picked Islamophobia? One can only scratch your head and wonder what the real agenda is behind that abject lack of logic and objective facts behind this effort.
3: Well, somebody's going to challenge it. I mean, you could have just a class action lawsuit from all the other religions in the state of Massachusetts who would come against and say, where's your Jewish committee? Where's your Christian committee? Where's your Buddhist committee? You can't do that. But again, it's this cudgel, and I'm going to use that word a lot. You know what? I'm not smart enough to come up with that word by myself, by the way. If you read Pilgrim's Progress in the modern English, and this whole program really is built on Pilgrim's Progress, a cudgel is like a club. It's got a big, thick, it's usually carved from wood, and at the end, there's a big clump of the wood at the end, and it was used to literally beat people. You could be beat to death with the cudgel. And the giant despair offers it to Christian on his journey because he's so depressed. He's been taken captured and he's been put in Doubting Castle. And the giant offers him a cudgel to, quote, make an end of himself. He also offers him a vial of poison and a knife. So the cudgel is one of those tools where the giant wanted the pilgrim to make an end of himself. These are modern day cudgels. They want you to be beaten into silence so that you will acquiesce. And again, under this nefariously undefined amorphous idea of, quote, Islamophobia. You don't know the players without a program. We always say that in baseball. You know what? You can say this too and what's going on in the culture. The Council on American Islamic Relations, CARE, okay? This is a very, very nefarious group. I think that's the nicest way I can say it. They are supporting the bill. And the problem is, this is a group, by the way, who supports Hamas, and obviously the activities that Hamas has advanced. But it's civics 101. A junior in a high school, in a public high school, knows that you can't give due deference to one particular religious group. So I don't care whether it passes or not, Craig. And we know that the Commonwealth of Massachusetts tends to be politically liberal. That's why I'm thankful that we have the third branch of government, which is the judicial branch, because I bet there are a whole bunch of groups from Beckett to Thomas More to ACLJ to ADF, the list goes on, who would come back and say, you cannot prejudice, it's viewpoint discrimination, give due deference and favor to one particular group.
16: Yeah, you simply can't. It's unconstitutional. But Massachusetts has had a history, and we know some wonderful people from Massachusetts, and I love the state, and I love the history of it, including our favorite
3: John
16: pair,
3: Adams.
16: John and Abigail Adams. Great founders of our nation, the leadership gives me some pause. So clearly they've been warned, I hope, by their lawyers, because if you read the Supreme Court cases that come down, it's pretty clear that this would not pass legal muster. On the other hand, you have to recognize that some political ploys in legislatures are not to pass the bill because they know it probably won't, because somebody's going to say, have you read the First Amendment about the Establishment Clause? You might want to do that. So they may get some legal advice, but it's to put a stake in the ground saying, we stand for fill in the blanks. Hmm. And if you don't agree with what we stand for, you can leave the state. Or if you stay, you'll probably be punished or silenced or censored. So this is what we believe in Massachusetts. This is our preference. Our preference is to help our Muslim brothers and sisters. Now, I'm going to tell you something. If you love Jesus Christ and he's the Lord and Savior of your life, you are to express that love for everyone, whether they're a Muslim, a Buddhist, an atheist, or a person of any stripe, or any other philosophy or religion. And hopefully you'll share the love of Christ with them in a way where they really understand that they have a choice to make about who this Jesus Christ was. But that doesn't mean that we pass laws not only advancing the Islamic way of thinking, but also silencing those that would object, because that's really the double-edged sword. It's not just advancing the Islam as an official doctrine in Massachusetts, but it's silencing those who say, no, that's not the truth. No, Jesus is Lord. No, I don't think this is appropriate. This is unconstitutional. They want to silence them.
3: So it does raise the question that if this were to pass successfully in Massachusetts, how many other blue states would immediately pick up something like this and start doing it? Which is why I think there is an appropriate place to say, this is why I talked to Al Fadi earlier this week, a former Wahhabi Muslim, that this isn't just a religion, it's a political system, and it's a kind of invasion. Back after this.
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7: One of the things we do here on Fridays is we always try to include a little what we call wolf audio into our conversation. And really, this is because Jesus warned us. He said, beware of false prophets who come to you in sheep's clothing, but inwardly are ravenous wolves. And what we want you to do is to learn to recognize that sound. I've said 1,000 times, wouldn't it be easier if these wolves in sheep's clothing, I might amend that even and say shepherd's clothing, if they howled like that, you could go, oh, easy peasy, I recognize a ravenous wolf. Flee, get away, run. Okay, you're at risk. These are here to destroy you. Okay, in fact, that's exactly what Jesus says. They talk about the wolves are destroyers, right away. So what they're destroying is sound doctrine, and they destroy lives when they hand out lies and they cut and paste and twist the word of God. I think you and I will become better at recognizing wolves the more we hear wolf audio. And because Jesus warned us, this is about being prepared because God's called us for such a time as this. So I want you to hear this audio clip. And we did this last hour too. And you can download In the Market with Janet Parshall, wherever you go for your favorite podcast. And you can hear the audio clip from a wolf I played last hour. But this is when you and I take out what Dwight L. Moody called the straight stick of truth. And when you hear what this person is saying, they've got the collar, they've got the robe, they've got the shawl, the, you know, all of the accoutrement of religiosity, immaterial. Out of the overflow of the heart, the mouth speaks. What are they saying? Does it come into absolute alignment with the word of God? If it doesn't, then buyer beware. Okay, this is a ravenous wolf. So this and two rules, I never say the denomination. We get too team loyal to denomination. And in the end, when we're standing before Jesus, there's no denominational division. So I don't bring that up. It's immaterial. And then the second is I don't say the person's name because I'm never going to give a wolf free publicity. But I will tell you, because you have to listen with your ears to the sound of the wolf and you can't see, that this is a, quote, trans pastor. It is a woman dressing like a man. And I think just keep that visual in your mind as you listen to this wolf audio.
8: I think that if somebody feels they have to choose between their faith and their LGBTQ identity, it's a challenging place to be. I want to say, leave that church and come hang out with us. But at the same time, I know that it's a lot more complicated than that. But I would say that without any question, God accepts you exactly as you are. You belong, and there is a space for you in God's family. I would invite them to, even if they're going to stay in their current church community, to come to our queer space events and get to hang out with other LGBTQ Christians. And I would say that God's love is more expansive, more powerful, more inclusive than any form of hate that could ever exist.
7: Isn't that sad? So in other words, if you're looking at what the word of God says, and I learned a long time ago that my father loves me so much that he put protective guardrails in my life. And he said, don't jump the fence, little sheep, because if you do, there are wolves on the other side and you're going to get hurt. So I don't see the principles and precepts of God's word as being restrictive or being punitive. I see them as a father that's protective. Do you remember moms and dads as well? But do you remember when your babies were little and you put them in a playpen because it was a safe place and you knew they wouldn't put their finger in a socket if they were sitting in the playpen, right? Or they wouldn't pick up a button on the floor if they were safe inside the playpen. I love that. I see a nurturing God who's protecting me when he puts those parameters in. So when he talks about God's love is more expansive, more powerful, more inclusive than any form of hate that could ever exist, hate doesn't come in. Christianity isn't about hate. It's about love. God so loved the world that he gave his only son that whoever believes in him won't perish, but have everlasting life. And what I find interesting is he said, come come to our queer space, she, I'm going to be accurate here, this is not a man, despite the dressing and the outside. Remember what 1 Samuel says, man looks in the outward appearance, God looks at the heart. This person is a female. They may think that they're a man, but they're not. And all we'd have to do is a DNA test and that question would be settled. So it's how they perceive themselves, not the reality of who they are and how God made them. But the idea that God accepts you just the way you are, Craig, we got to address that because people say that all the time. God accepts you just the way you are, but they never finish the sentence. It's like the feminists who could say you can have it all, but they forgot to put the comma in that says comma, but not at the same time, right? I got a chance to be an at-home mom before the Lord called me out into ministry, so I got to have it all, not at the same time. Couldn't have done this when I had 4 babies running around under the age of 6. And so this person talks about the fact that come as you are, he'll take you just the way you are. Well, here's the comma. But he won't leave you there. Why do we forget that part of this?
16: Yeah. Look, the land is flat at the cross. And all of us have been called to make the decision that if God had his way, we would all be saved at the cross of Jesus Christ. But God has also given us freedom. And that freedom is an awesome gift and responsibility. And there were those who will choose not to do so. But we need a savior, and we have to go to the cross because

0: and there is woman. That's God's plan. And to say that that doesn't exist is a lie. In 2 Timothy, Paul said, there will come a time when people who have itching ears will look for myths rather than truth. What you've just heard is a sociological and political myth about who God is. If you want to find out who he is and who his son is, go to the Bible, go to the Gospels, find out who the real living Christ is, and then consider your state as a sinner, as we all are, and will you accept him and the blood sacrifice he made on the cross for your sins so you can be part of his heavenly family? That's a choice that you have. But don't believe a myth about what the Bible doesn't say and who God isn't.
1: And let me correct myself, Craig. I thought you were talking about this person as opposed to what God was saying.
0: Yes.
1: So that was confusion on my part. Forgive me. But I think the most troublesome statement of all is because it's an incomplete picture of the characteristic of God, which so many of these Wolf audio pieces are emblematic of that. God's love is more expansive, more powerful, more inclusive than any form of hate that could ever exist. Well, that's, and you can think about that. There is sin and death and hate. All of that is emblematic of a sin-sick, fallen world. But it doesn't mean that God doesn't say this is right and that's wrong.
0: Yeah.
1: And what this person is saying is, if God says that is wrong, it equals hate. And that's where Satan gets his hooks in, his talons in, and he twists around biblical truth. That if God says no to this, then it must be hate. And God is bigger than that. God wouldn't hate anything. The Bible says God hates divorce. So there are things are that God does hate. You and I show the love of Christ, and the conviction of the Holy Spirit does the rest of the work. Have a great weekend. Thanks for joining us on In the Market with Janet Parshall.
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5: I remember the last time I bought a house. It was a while ago, but I still remember that nervous feeling of stepping out on a limb that night to say to the owner, "Oh, we'll buy it." I was thinking, where in the world are we going to get the money for this? And then the handshake and the signature on that document that committed most of my working life to pay for it. But the story was really told in two signs on the front yard. One was there when I came to look at the house. It said, right, for sale.
6: Mm-hmm.
5: Then after we committed ourselves to buy it, they changed the sign. Of course it said, sold, right. I felt pretty good when I drove by there, and I said, hey, I know who that sold to. Ha, that house is mine. And I knew that no one else was going to be able to drive up there and say, well, that's a nice house. I'd like this house. Nope. It was sold by right of purchase, and no one could have it but me. Well, I'm Ron Hutchcraft, and I'm going to have a word with you today about the sign on your life. Our word for today from the Word of God, we are in 1 Corinthians chapter 6, verses 19 and 20. Listen to these words. You are not your own. You were bought at a price. Therefore, honor God with your body. Okay, there's a sign on your life. It doesn't say like it did on the house that I bought, sold. The sign on your life and mine says, bought. You are a purchased person. I am too. You belong to the person who paid for you. So are you living that way? Are you living for the one who gave his life so you could have hope, so you could have a life, so your life could have meaning, so you could have an eternity in heaven, who paid with his life for your life? One way to tell, what are you doing with your body? You see, that's a specific area that this passage highlights. You have no right to expose that body that he purchased, or to devalue it, to degrade it, to neglect it. No, no, no, he paid for it. It cost him his life to purchase you, including that body of yours. Therefore, it says, glorify God in that body. Honor God with your body. It's almost like there's a

0: another sign on you that says reserved for Jesus. You know, like a table at a restaurant. You can't have that table. It's reserved for someone else. As you're tempted to look at something or to listen to something today that's dirty, remember, you are a purchased person. You can't allow the garbage to pollute a mind that was bought by the blood of the Son of God. So many of our daily choices come into focus and are made a lot clearer when we remember, okay, here's the word I'm going to make up, our boughtness. Our boughtness. We've been bought. It's not my money. It's not my car. It's not my house. It's not my business. It's not my body. It's not my talent. It isn't my right. I don't have the right to plan my own future. I've been purchased by the Son of God. You and I were purchased at the highest price in history. The Prince of Glory bled and died to buy you back from sin, to buy you back from being owned by this world, to buy you back from the devil's plans for your life. Don't let anyone have what Jesus paid so much for. The sign on you says, bought by Jesus.
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6: USA Radio News, I'm Anthony Lucero. Republican Senator Ted Cruz is calling for the Trump administration to push for regime collapse in Iran, including arming the Iranian citizens.
7: It is not fair to expect an Iranian citizen to fight with rocks against soldiers with machine guns. That's not a fair fight.
6: Cruz says the U.S. should also increase military strikes and economic pressure against Iran, arguing those steps would give Iranians a better chance to challenge the regime. Former CNN anchor Don Lemon is asking a federal judge to dismiss charges stemming from his coverage of an anti-immigration enforcement protest in Minnesota. Lemon's lawyers call it a vindictive prosecution, arguing he was targeted because of his journalism. Lemon faces federal civil rights and conspiracy charges. He's pled not guilty, claiming First Amendment protection.
8: At the closing bell, the Dow Jones Industrial Average gained 151 points. The S&P 500 rose by 47 points. The NASDAQ gained 342 points. I'm Levon Putney.
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11: An armed man barricaded himself inside of the multi-care ER in Bonnie Lake this morning. He started making threats and the hospital was locked down. SWAT began evacuating patients to other hospitals. They attempted to negotiate with the man. About 3 hours later, he shot himself and was taken to another hospital for treatment. His condition wasn't released. No patients or staff in the hospital were injured. The Federal Aviation Administration has ordered inspections for hundreds of Boeing planes following reports of cracks in some older models. The rule, finalized yesterday, applies to certain Boeing 737 MAX models and takes effect September 10th. The FAA estimates this covers 471 planes. So far, no cracks have been found in these specific MAX models. However, the FAA received reports of cracks in older 737 planes. Boeing says it has been working with operators on this issue for 6 years and already initiated its own inspections. The company supports the FAA's latest directive. In sports, the Mariners dropped the rubber match of their series with the Tigers yesterday, 11-0 at T-Mobile Park. The M's continue their homestand tonight with a 1-3 against Tampa Bay, sending Logan Gilbert to the mound. In the WNBA tomorrow, the Seattle Storm are on the road at Portland, and the Seattle Sounders continue League's Cup play Sunday afternoon at Lumen Field against Liga MX club Querétaro. In our KCIS Seattle area forecast, a heat advisory remains in effect until 10 o'clock tonight. It'll be partly cloudy tonight, mostly cloudy tomorrow morning, becoming mostly sunny on Sunday and sunshine for Monday. Our lows tonight near 60, highs tomorrow the 70s to mid 80s, 70s to lower 80s Sunday, and 70s to near 80 on Monday. We'll take a look at traffic next.
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11: We are starting to dissipate a bit in our traffic. Southbound 5 now about a 40-minute plus drive from Northgate down past Denny. That's better than an hour. Approaching and through Everett from 526 up to Marysville will take you about 40, 45 minutes or so. Southbound 405 through downtown Bellevue slowing southeast the 8th down to 44th in Newcastle. That's at max 30 minutes. Westbound 520 about 20 extra minutes from just west of Pearl Street in Tacoma across the Narrows Bridge to Olympic Drive and Gig Harbor, and two-hour waits at Mukilteo Edmonds and the Seattle Bainbridge Island Ferry heading from Seattle. For KCIS Radio Traffic, I'm Keith Black.
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13: Hello, everybody. This is Pastor Rick's Daily Hope with Rick Warren. I'm really glad you're here. Today, we're continuing our series from Psalm 23 called Living in the Goodness of God. It's all about how God's goodness meets you right where you are and brings hope, even in difficult seasons. In today's program, we begin with part one of a message called From Overwhelmed to Overflowing.
14: Time magazine has said that today we live in an age of FOMO, F-O-M-O, stands for fear of missing out. And about 70% of millennial generation, because they're on social media a lot, say they struggle with FOMO, the fear of missing out. And in a desire to keep up with everybody, people have overbooked their calendars, overspent their money, overdrawn their credit, overloaded their emotions, overworked their bodies, overcrowded their days, and overvalued the approval of other people. And as a result, you may feel overstressed, overanxious, and overwhelmed. Now, why do people do this? Why do we do overkill? It's the fear of missing out. They don't want to feel inferior or inadequate or unloved or left out. Today, I want us to look at the subject of moving from being overwhelmed to overflowing. I want to begin by explaining two different, fundamentally different approaches to life. You can approach life with a shortage mindset, or you can approach life with a surplus mindset. Big, big difference. A shortage mindset, if you might write this down, means I never have enough and I never will. I'll never have enough, and I never will. That's going to leave you feeling overwhelmed. I don't have enough time. I don't have enough money. I don't have enough energy. I don't have enough contacts, opportunities, knowledge, education, or whatever. It's the feeling that you're always a little bit short and a day late. That causes you to feel overwhelmed by life. In the Bible, words like lacking, wanting, needing, are used for this lifestyle, this shortage mindset. Good examples in the Bible. There was a famine in Israel, and Elijah and his servant Gehazi had a discussion about this. And notice up here on the screen, the Bible says, a man brought Elisha, the prophet, some loaves of bread. Now remember, this is a famine going on in the land. Elisha said, give it to the people so they can eat. And Elisha's servant said, there's not enough here for 100 people. Not enough. That's a shortage mindset, shortage mentality. Just give it to them, Elisha said. The Lord has promised there'll be more than enough. That's a surplus mindset. So the servant gave the bread to the people, and sure enough, it says they ate until they were full, and they still had some left over, just as God had promised. Shortage lifestyle, I'm never going to have enough. Surplus lifestyle, I've got more than enough. Now, the focus, if you want to write this down, the focus of a shortage mindset is I focus on my limited resources. My limited resources. I look at all the things that I'm lacking. I don't have enough money. I don't have enough time. I don't have enough energy. And the result of a shortage mindset is an overwhelmed life. I just feel so overwhelmed by everything that's going on in my life. I just am always behind. I'm always in competition. When you have a shortage lifestyle, you think that life is like a pie, and if somebody takes a bigger piece, that means a smaller piece for you. That there's a limited number of resources, and if they get more, then you're going to get resentful. Are you going to get worried? Are you going to get anxious? Because there's only so much of the pie to go around. That's a shortage mentality. And it leads to envy. It leads to jealousy. It leads to resentment. It leads to worry. It leads to insecurity. If you have any of those things in your life, you're living on a shortage mentality, that there's not enough to go around, and if you get more, then I should resent it. Now, instead, God wants you to have this other kind of lifestyle, which is the surplus mentality. And the surplus mentality is this. Write this down. God has more than I'll ever need, and he'll never run out. God doesn't give us one pie. He's a pie factory. And there'll always be more pies because God will keep creating them. And in the Bible, we have words like abundance and plentiful and abounding and bountiful. God has more than enough to meet all your needs and everybody else's needs at the same time. Well, let me give you an example. Have you ever worried that the person breathing next to you was stealing your air? No, of course not. Why? Because God created more than enough air for everybody to have plenty of air. All you need, and everybody else can have all they need too. Now, the result or the focus of a surplus mindset is instead of focusing on my limited resources, I focus on God's limitless resources. That changes everything. God's unlimited, limitless resources. And he's got plenty. And the result is an overflowing life. Now, with that understanding, we can go to where we're going to go today in Psalm 23. We've been studying the Lord is my shepherd psalm now for many, many weeks. And we come to the next phrase where David says, you fill my cup to overflowing. You fill my cup to overflowing. The ICB translation says, you give me more than I can hold. The New English or the New International Version says, my cup overflows. And if you memorize this years ago in the old King James, you memorize it, my cup runneth over. What's he talking about there? He's talking about the overflowing life rather than the overwhelmed life. Now, I want you to compare. We've been in this psalm for a long time. It's only six verses. In verse one, he says, the Lord's my shepherd. I have everything I need. He gives me everything I need. I shall not want. Now, in verse five, he says, my cup runs over. He's taking it to the next step. Verse 1, God gives me everything I need. Verse 5, God gives me more than I need. My cup runs over. I can't keep it all. My cup runs over. He gives me more than I need. Now, what's your cup? What's the metaphor here? Write this down. My cup is my life. When David says, my cup runs over, he's saying, my life is overflowing. I'm not overwhelmed anymore because I don't have enough time, energy, or whatever. But instead, I'm overflowing. There's like a river coming out of me. My cup overflows. Jesus talked about this. In John chapter 7, Jesus, 2,000 years after David, said this. On the last day of the festival, it's the most important day. This is at the temple in Jerusalem. Jesus stood up. And he shouted to the crowds. Now, there's probably 50,000 people on the last day of the festival outside the temple. 50,000. Imagine the drama of this. Jesus Christ stands up and he shouts to the people. And what he shouts is this. If you are thirsty, come to me. And everybody's looking around. If you're thirsty, come to me. Everyone who really believes in me will have rivers of living water flowing out of their lives. What's he talking about there? He's talking about the same thing David's talking about. My cup runs over. My life is not overwhelmed. My life is overflowing. I'm not worried about running short of anything because God is the source of my life. He can turn on one faucet, turn off another. I can lose one job, he can turn on another. When the faucet runs out of water, I don't think, oh, there's no more water in the world. I just get a new faucet. Here is an overflowing life. And he says, anybody who believes in me, really believes in me, will have rivers of living water flowing out of their lives, living an overflowing life. Now he says there, who believes in me. Circle that phrase, really believes. That word in Greek is the word pistuo. And it actually means more than just having head knowledge, like I believe Jesus is the Son of God. It means to trust in. It means to cling to. It means to rely on. It means to depend on. He says, if you really, really, really depend on me, your life's not going to be overwhelmed. Your life's going to be overflowing. He said, well, okay, fine. What is an overflowing life? Let me give you a definition. Write this down. An overflowing life means to be filled beyond capacity. To be filled beyond capacity with an endless supply of God's goodness. That's what I want in your life as your pastor, somebody who loves you, as your spiritual coach. I want you to be filled beyond capacity. It's overflowing with an endless supply of God's goodness in your life. That is what an overflowing life's all about. Now, this illustration, this example, this metaphor, that the cup is your life, my cup overflows. The Bible uses this all through Scripture. And it talks about having a cup of joy, having a cup of blessing, God's blessing, having a cup of hope, having a cup of peace, having a cup of salvation. He said, I want your life to overflow with joy and hope and blessing and salvation. Why? Because God is a good God. Now remember, we've been in this series for now 10 weeks, and we've been looking at how good God really is. And I want you to write this sentence down, okay? And if you really get it, it'll change your life. Because God is good, everything he does in my life is for my good. Anytime you doubt that, you're going to get in trouble. Anytime you doubt God's goodness in your life, you're going to get in trouble. You're going to worry. You're going to have all kinds of problems. Because God is good, everything he does in my life is good. Even the tough stuff he does in my life is for my good. Now, there's lots of verses in the Bible that talk about this. In Isaiah chapter 48, it says this. I am the holy God who rescues you. For your own good, I teach you and I lead you along the right path. The reason we have the Bible with all these principles in it, he says, for your own good. For your own good, I teach you. I don't do this to make life tough or rough for you. I do it for your own good. I do it so you can live a good life, live a better life. He says, for your own good, I teach you and I lead you along the right path. And he says, how I wish that you'd obeyed my commands, the ones I told you, thought that I led you in. How I wish you'd obey my commands. Then, listen, your success and your good fortune would have overflowed like the flooding river. Did you know that God wants you to succeed to an overflowing way? That God wants your life to overflow with good fortune and success? Everybody wants to be a success. Well, he says there, if you would have just observed the commands I gave you, your success and good fortune would have overflowed like a flooding river. Did you notice the key to success in life? It's not going to self-help seminar. It's not watching some TV show. He says, if you just do what I told you, if you just read the owner's manual, I did this for your good. If you just treat your body the way I tell you to treat it, it'd be for your own good. If you just treat sex the way I tell you, it'd be for your own good. If you would just treat money the way I tell you. It's for your own good. And every time you don't listen to me, you're just messing it up. You abuse and misuse and pervert the good gifts I've given you. Sex, money, energy, reputation, everything else you got. He goes, I want you to succeed in life. God is a good God. I have good plans for your life. He said, if you would just do what I tell you to do, you'd succeed in life. He said, well, I'd rather go on my own plan. How's that working out for you? Have you had the overflowing success in life that you thought you were going to have? No. Has your life been overflowing with good fortune? No. Why? Because he says, if you would just do it the way I told you. Now listen to this. Anytime I disobey God, God says, do it this way and I do it that way. At that moment, I'm doubting the goodness of God. That's the fundamental problem. Anytime God says, do it this way, I go, well, I think I know better. I think I know what will make me happy more than God does. In fact, I'll just be my own God. At that point, I am doubting the goodness of God. And anytime you doubt the goodness of God, you are making a fatal mistake, friend. Because God knows what will make you happy more than you do. You don't even know what will make you happy. You think you do. And that's why we get off. When I think I know I'm going to make myself happy by doing something different than God says to do, it causes all kinds of problems in my life. Stress. Overstress and overstrain and overburdening and over anxiety and overwhelming because I'm doing it my way. He says, look, I do this for your own good. I'm a parent who loves you. I'm your loving Heavenly Father. And anytime you disobey me, you're just saying, I don't trust your goodness, God. I really don't. I think, no, what's good for me is more important than what you think is good for me. You know, 2,000 years later, Jesus said the same thing. John 10, verse 10. I love this in the Amplified. Notice the verse. Jesus said, I've come that you may have real life. That means we're not really living until we know him. We're just existing. And he says, and to enjoy it in abundance to the fullest until it overflows. Jesus says, that's what I want you to have. I want you to have a full life. I want you to have an abundant life. I want you to have an overflowing life. Now, how do I experience an overflowing life? Four daily habits. Write these down very quickly. If you'll do these, they will change your life. Here's the first habit for living an overflowing life and stop living an overwhelmed life. Number one, stay connected to Jesus every day. You got to stay connected to Jesus every day. In John chapter 15, verse 5, Jesus compares this to like a grapevine. And he says this, I am the vine and you are the branches. If you stay connected to me, you'll produce a lot of fruit. But you can't do anything without me. I grew up in Northern California in the wine country. Everybody had vineyards in their backyard. And every season I would harvest grapes. And I learned something real quick. If a cluster of grapes happens to be on a branch that's been cut off, it dies. You can tag on, you can tie on grapes to dead branches, but if they've been cut off from the root, cut off from the vine, they're going to die. And the same thing is true with you. If you try to go through life on your own power, you're going to be overwhelmed. But if you're connected to the vine, if you're plugged into Jesus, you're going to have power. I've told you this before. A toaster cannot fulfill its purpose unless it's plugged into the power. And a vacuum cleaner cannot fulfill its purpose unless it's plugged into the power. And you as a human being, as a woman, as a man, cannot fulfill your purpose unless you're plugged into the power. And if you're cut off like a grape branch from the vine, you're going to shrivel up and die. You're going to be overwhelmed. He says, you got to stay connected. He says, you can do nothing without me. He said, I'm the energy. I'm the power. How do you stay connected? How do I stay connected to Jesus on a daily basis? You spend some time with him. We talked about this in a previous message on having a banquet in the Bible. That every day when you get up in the morning, you sit down, you read the Bible for a little bit, let God talk to you. You talk to God, that's called prayer. You listen, you be quiet, you spend some time. If you want to have a relationship with anybody, you got to spend time with them. You can't have a relationship with your husband or your wife or your best friend or God if you don't spend time with them. If you're not spending any time with God, you don't have a relationship with God. You have to have a relationship, you have to have proximity, and you have to have frequency. And the way you stay connected is to have that daily time alone with God. And then throughout the day, you just review it and you go back over it. Jesus continued about this in John 15, verse 7. He says this, "If you stay connected to me and my words remain in you, you may ask, you may request, ask any request you like," that's in prayer, "and it will be granted." Circle that, it will be granted. That's a promise. "My true disciples produce much fruit. This brings glory to my Father." So stay connected. Stay connected to my love. He says, you stay connected to my love when you obey me. "I've told you this so that you will be filled with my joy." Yes, your cup of joy will overflow. There's that word. The overflowing life, rather than overwhelmed life, comes from being connected to God. That means you got to spend time with him. Now, circle the phrase, "my words remain in you." It says, if you stay connected to me, you spend some time with me every day, and my word stays connected to you. How do you do that? There's a word for that in the Bible. It's called the word meditation. Now, when I say the word meditation, I'm not talking about what most of you are thinking of. You're thinking about sitting in a lotus position with your hands out like this, and you're going, and contemplating the lint in your navel or whatever. No. That's Eastern meditation. Okay, that's New Age meditation. Meditation simply means seriously thinking about God's word, what God has said. You get a verse, you read it, and you think about it over and over and over. Question, how many of you know how to worry? Can I see your hands? All right, if you know how to worry, you are already a pro at meditation. When you take a negative subject and you go over and over and over in your mind, that's called worry. When you take a verse from the Bible and you go over and over it in your mind, that's called meditation. So if you are good at worrying, you're going to be great at meditation. You're already, some of you are professional meditators and don't even know it. Instead of taking a worry or a fear or an anxiety and thinking about it over and over and over, how am I going to do that, which leads to overwhelming, you take a verse from the Bible and you think about it over and over and over, and that leads to overflowing. Big, big difference. One takes you down, one builds you up. He says, if you let my word remain in you, notice the promise. He says, you may ask any request you like and it will be granted. Whoa, that's like a blank check for prayer. You say, well, wait a minute, Rick. I'm not seeing this in my life. I pray a lot and I don't see a lot of answers. Because you're not connected. When was the last time you spent an extended period of time just alone with God, saying, hey, God, is there anything you want to tell me? When was the last time you were alone with God for more than 2 minutes? You're not connected. He says, you've been cut off from the vine. No way you're going to have any fruit in your life. You're not going to be overflowing. You're going to be overwhelming. Because you're not connected to me. The more connected you are, the more fruit you're going to bear, the more success in your life, the more good fortune, God says, you're going to have in your life. You got to stay connected to me. It's a simple principle, but it's one that we overlook over and over and over. Now let me give you a second key. Each of these steps get a little bit harder. Here's the second key to overflowing. The first is stay connected on a daily basis to God, to Jesus. Number two, stop griping and start being grateful. Stop griping, stop grumbling, and start being grateful. Did you know that science has proven that each of these attitudes, actually, that the Bible talks about, are good and bad for your health? That complaining is a very, very unhealthy emotion for you. But gratitude, study after study after study have shown, gratitude is the healthiest emotion.
15: What a great message from Pastor Rick today. There's something I always take away from his message. Here's Rick to tell you how you can help support this ministry.
14: Jesus told his disciples that they should live their lives according to five specific purposes. He said, you've got to love God with all your heart. That's worship. And love your neighbor as yourself. That's ministry. That's called the Great Commandment. And then Jesus said, go make disciples. That's evangelism. Baptize them into the family of God. That's fellowship, a sign of fellowship. And then he said, teach them to obey everything I've taught you. That's discipleship. And we call that the Great Commission. We believe at Daily Hope that a great commitment to the Great Commandment and the Great Commission will produce a great Christian, a great church, a great company, a great community. You know, I started Daily Hope so I could spread the good news about Jesus, not just across America, but all around the world. And we want people to know that God's Word is filled with hope and truth. And the power that we need to follow Him every day is available to every single one. You know as well as I do that the Word of God changes lives. It's alive, it's active, and it brings new life and new love into all of our lives. 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
11: And on this Friday, August 7th, 2026 edition of Newsmakers, former CNN anchor Don Lemon is asking a federal judge to dismiss charges tied to his coverage of an anti-immigration enforcement protest. Lemon's attorneys argue the case as a vindictive prosecution and claim the Trump administration targeted him because of his journalism. Lemon was indicted on federal civil rights and conspiracy charges after protesters interrupted a church service in St. Paul, Minnesota, and he has pleaded not guilty. His lawyers say he was acting as a journalist covering the demonstration and that his actions are protected by the First Amendment. The U.S. is seeking custody of a Filipino church leader on the FBI's most wanted list. Donna Warder reports.
17: Two officials in the Philippines say the U.S. is pursuing extradition of Filipino former televangelist Apollo Quibuloy. In 2021, the U.S. indicted Quibuloy on a raft of charges, including conspiracy, sex trafficking of children, marriage fraud, and money laundering. The officials say two Philippine courts who've been trying Quibuloy for human trafficking and child abuse would have to approve his extradition. The 76-year-old leads the Kingdom of Jesus Christ Church. In his heyday, he was one of the most influential religious leaders in the Philippines. He even claims he's the appointed son of God and that allegations against him were fabricated by critics and former members of his church who were removed. I'm Donna Water.
11: French authorities are ordering the Chanteloup Mosque near Paris closed for 6 months after alleging its imams promoted terrorism, legitimized jihad, and incited violence. Officials say the action was taken under a 2017 anti-terrorism law that allows places of worship to be shut down for promoting extremist activity. Mosque leaders have appealed the order, arguing the allegations are unsupported and based on misinterpretations of Quranic verses. A court hearing has already been held and the mosque remains open while judges consider the case. A court has ordered Meta to pay more than $500 million to address kids' mental health online. Mike Hempen has the story.
18: A New Mexico court has ordered Meta, the parent company of Instagram and Facebook, to pay $567 million to address harms to young people from its platforms. The order comes in the second phase of a landmark trial that Meta lost in March. The judge says a majority of the money, $420 million, will be used for treatment services for young people. The rest will be used for awareness and prevention screening services and other costs over the next 5 years. Meta says it disagrees with the ruling and will appeal it. I'm Mike Hempen.
11: And that's Newsmakers for this Friday, August 7th, 2026 edition. I'm Keith Black.
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11: In our KCIS Seattle area forecast, a heat advisory remains in effect until 10 o'clock tonight. It'll be partly cloudy tonight, mostly cloudy tomorrow morning, becoming mostly sunny on Sunday and sunshine for Monday. Our lows tonight near 60, highs tomorrow the 70s to mid 80s, 70s to lower 80s Sunday, and 70s to near 80 on Monday.
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19: I do this. I want to know if you do this. Like when you're sitting in a mall or maybe in an airport or somewhere where there's a bunch of people walking by and you're just sort of sitting there, do you ever find yourself judging people?
20: No, I don't think I judge
19: you're
20: them.
19: Just like perfect, aren't you?
20: No, but I was saying, like, you know what I do because people walk by and I create these stories of their lives.
19: Yeah, and I'm calling it judging, but I'm like, I will make judgments about people that I don't know based on how they're walking, what they're wearing, if I can hear them talking, what they're talking about. I mean, it's terrible, but I'm finding that I'm like, I think I judge them.
20: Yeah, I think we as people do that. We judge one another not knowing their background or their story.
19: Welcome to Family Life Today, where we want to help you pursue the relationships that matter most. I'm Dave Wilson.
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19: So today we want to talk a little bit about how do we see the image of God in everyone? Mm. Those that are similar to us, those that are different, some that we might judge without even knowing in a negative way. How do we have the eyes of God to see people the way God sees them? Mm-hmm. They're image bearers of our King, and they should be celebrated rather than judged. So we've got Chris Singleton back in the studio at Family Life Today. Welcome back to Family Life Today, Chris.
21: Thank you, man. Glad to be back.
19: Yeah, you're smiling over there because you wrote a book about this. You know, it's called Different, and it's really written for children, but I read it, and I'm telling you right now,
20: it's really good.
19: This, yeah, I was going to say, this may be a children's book, but every adult needs to read it because you can tell us what your goal and your purpose was, but I'm guessing it sort of relates to what we're just talking about, right?
21: Absolutely, man. So I would travel around, you know, speaking to schools, high schools, companies, and churches, but I never felt safe talking with little kids. I said, man, I got such a sad story. Mm-hmm. I don't want to take away their innocence, right? So how do I get the same message of loving people across the kids? And one of the biggest things that we forget is that so many things we don't choose in our lives. Like we forget that sometimes. Just thinking about it, we don't choose our names most of the time. We're given our names. We don't choose where we're born, who we're born to. We even think, man, why do we like a certain type of music? Maybe because we heard it growing up, or yeah, maybe because when we finally heard it for the first time, we experienced the new music. Like, man, this experience is amazing. So I just try to remind people that. But with kids, I said, how do I do that? And this children's book came about.
19: Remind our listeners a little bit. You just said you come from a sad story and you don't want to tell the kids that. So tell us in a minute or two a little bit about what's this story.
21: Unfortunately, I lost my mom in the Mother Emanuel AME church shooting. On June 17, 2015, she was one of nine victims that lost their life to a guy that wanted to start a race for in this country. And following that, I had this mission of unity. How can I unite people? Even though we're different, even though some of us speak different languages, you know, how can we come together? And that's remembering that we serve, you know, one God and one King, and that we're also all made in the image of him. So that's one thing we can do. I said, well, how can I do that with kids? And that's where this book came about. And one of the things that I do with my story to honor my mom, I put my mom in every single children's book that I write. Some way, somehow, she was an educator. My mom read books to me growing up, and I didn't even realize how lucky I was as a kid to have my mom reading to me. So many kids don't have that, but that's when I wrote this book. And my favorite page, I'm going to read my favorite page if you don't mind.
0: No, I'd love to hear it.
1: Do you think we should have a little background of what's happening in the story before you read this page?
0: I thought you were going to say background music.
1: Oh.
21: Well, yeah, this book is about a kid named Obina coming from Nigeria. And Obina gets to the States, and he gets to Charleston, where I'm from, and he's picked on a little bit because he's different, right? He's wearing different clothes, he's got different hair. And so kids are making fun of him. But in the end, obviously, they celebrate Obina. They celebrate his differences. But in this part, I put my mom in this specific scene because this is something she said to me. And Obina's sad. You know, people are talking about him. He throws off his dashiki, his traditional clothing. Miss Sharonda handed him a tissue. And her eyes were soft, the kind of eyes that seem to know exactly what you're feeling without you having to say a word. They sat in silence for a long time. Then, never be ashamed of who you are, Obina, Mrs. Sharonda said. You are beautifully and wonderfully made. That's my favorite part of the whole book. My mom used to pray for us when we were, you know, sleeping. She'd come in our room and she'd pray over us and let us know that we're beautifully and wonderfully made, or fearfully and wonderfully made. I want to definitely put that in the story to honor my mom and her memory.
19: Now, as your mom told you that, you know, as a young little boy, was it something you believed, or was it something you had to walk through, struggle to believe?
21: No, it was good. I think when your parents are building you up every single day, you got to have a certain level of confidence, right? Mm. And so for me, I'm a dark-skinned kid, and so like every kid, we get picked on because of something. So people would say things about me being dark-skinned and stuff like that, but it's in one ear out the other ear. Why? Because my mom is telling me I'm beautifully and wonderfully made. And I think it's beautiful when parents are building their kids up every single day. And when a kid goes to school and they hear something, like, ah, that's funny. But, you know, my mom and dad tell me, hey, I'm made in the image of God. I'm made in the image of our Lord and Savior. So, yes, it was cool. It's a little joke, but I'm fearfully and wonderfully made.
1: The whole thing just makes me cry.
0: I'm looking over. She's tearing
1: I
0: up.
1: I mean, the fact that you put your mom in every one of your books, the foundation that she gave you to tell you every day and praying for you, reading books to you, talking about Jesus to you. As a mom and a dad, I think often we wonder, do they hear us? Mm. You know, they're messing around. They're throwing things around. And you wonder, like, do they hear me? Your life is basically saying, I heard my mom. Not only did I hear her, I watched her, and I want to bring honor to her. Because what you're saying, I think as parents, that was my greatest fear. Will they understand that they were made in the image of God, that he loves them, that he sees them, that he celebrates them? And I love your story because it reminds us as parents, it's like, yes, they hear us. We might have to say it a million times, but that is the foundation. You're probably saying that to your boys now.
21: I am. You know, my son CJ, he's a kind of kid that would jump off of anything, just doesn't care if he gets hurt. So I got to wind him down. I got to pull him back. But even him, man, I just want to let him know, because my wife's from Brazil and she speaks Portuguese at home with our kids. She wants them to, you know, to learn her native language. And grandma, you know.
0: So you get kids bilingual already?
21: Yeah. So but at first, though, he wasn't saying anything. I'm speaking English because daddy's still trying to figure that thing out. You know, I'm still trying to figure out Portuguese. It's a tough language. So I'm learning it, you know, and my wife's speaking Portuguese, grandma's speaking Portuguese. So my son wouldn't say anything. And I'm thinking, man, I'm nervous. Like, what is his language okay? But, you know, everybody's saying, hey, he's learning both languages, Chris. That's why he's a little bit delayed. And so I'm nervous. He goes to daycare. All the other kids are talking and my son's getting made fun of. It's what I'm thinking in my head because he can't say anything yet. And for me to just pour into him and let him know that, hey, you're beautifully and wonderfully made. The same thing my mom told me, hopefully it stuck with him. Now he talks way too much in both languages. So, and I'm grateful that he's able to to speak, but that's always a fear that I had. But just instilling it into him, let him know whose image he's made into, I think that's very important in every single child's development.
1: You know, fall is when small groups start back up.
19: No, fall is when football starts.
1: Well, small groups start back up too. And if you're a group leader, you've been thinking about pulling some couples together for a marriage or family study. I hope you're thinking that. And this really is the best time of year to grab materials.
19: Yeah, I mean, you can get them right now through the end of August at Family Life. 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You just go there. 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And I'm telling you what, you want to be a part of a group. 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And it's so easy. It's plug and play.
1: Yeah. And I feel like we've done almost all of these studies. You guys, they're so good. And it's hard thinking, like, what can we do this year? We have the answer for you, and it's on sale.
19: We've got you covered. 25% off at familylife.com/shop. How important do you feel like it was for you when you lost your mom in a terrible way to lose your mother, and you've lost your dad as well now?
21: Yeah.
19: The foundation of understanding your identity. Pro athlete's identity often is connected to what they do, and they don't know who they are after or when they can't do that anymore. You lose your mom, you lose your dad. Was that foundation of your identity in Christ and understanding you're beautifully and wonderfully made? You heard that your whole life from your mom. Was that a foundation for you to be able to go forward?
21: It definitely was, but I'm such a believer in you got to find it for yourself as well, right? Mm-hmm. So your parents can lead you to the water your whole life. If you're not drinking it, then what's going to happen? So for me, my mom was always instilling these things into me. And sometimes you never know when you're going to need those things your mom and dad was talking about. You know, when your pastor's telling you this from 4 years ago, mm-hmm. and he talked about it in the sports way, so it stuck with you. All of a sudden, you go through something, you're like, man, I remember what my pastor said 4 years ago or so. So I think it was definitely important that they instilled it into me, but I had to have that personal relationship myself. And that's when things finally started to click for me. And a lot of stuff that wasn't making sense, it finally started to make a little bit more sense for me in my life.
1: I'm just thinking about you. You're traveling a lot. You're speaking to businessmen, businesswomen. You're speaking at schools, high schools, middle school, elementary schools. And your message is about unity. Would you say that's the core message?
21: That is a message, how we can live together in harmony. Yep, that's the message.
1: Do you read your book to elementary school kids?
21: I do, absolutely.
1: And what's the response like?
21: It's a great response. You know, we have fun when I go to elementary schools. I get all the kids jumping up and down and smiling. The coolest thing that I do, though, is at the end of the story, there's discussion questions. And I ask them, hey, what makes you different? We're going to celebrate. The whole school is going to celebrate what makes you different right now. And so you'll have kids come up and say, you know what, Mr. Singleton, I've actually got 6 fingers. And instead of everybody laughing at this kid, we all celebrate him for being different, mm-hmm. right? This other girl will say, hey, you know what, I've got a lazy eye. It's tough for me to see out of this one eye. Instead of laughing at it, we'll celebrate them because they're different.
1: So do you guys cheer?
21: We do. We do something called a unity clap. And yeah. So I call it a unity clap.
19: Oh, I watched it.
21: Because we clap twice in unison, right? If we do it together, it's more powerful. So we'll have kids saying, hey, my mom's from this place. My dad's from this place. Some people say, you know what? I don't have a dad. That's what makes me different. And we'll celebrate it. Instead of that kid feeling like, man, I'm getting beat up because I'm different or whatever it may be, we celebrate it. And it is a fantastic time. Sometimes I have teachers saying, you know what makes me different? I've got webbed toes. And no, I never told anybody, but today I'm going to tell the school that I've got webbed toes. So it is a beautiful thing that we celebrate everybody when we do this in the schools.
19: Yeah, I watched him do it. I don't know where you were with a bunch of elementary kids. So it looked like hundreds of them. And you even got on them when they didn't unity clap in unison. You're like, oh, let's do that again.
21: Exactly.
19: You can do better. Help us understand, okay, so when I grow up and I'm an adult, mm-hmm. and I sit in a mall or an airport and I judge people I don't even know. And again, I'm sort of having fun with that. I don't really make, but there are times when, because people are different than us, we don't understand, we don't know their history, we don't know their culture, we judge and we build a wall rather than jump through that wall or build a bridge. Help us understand how we celebrate somebody that is different.
21: This is a great example of how I teach it. For me, I always say share your story before your stance. So when you share your story before whatever it is that you stand on, people usually understand why
1: Yeah.
21: You stand where you do. So when I tell my story of losing my mom the way that I did, right, she was shot while she was praying, unfortunately. And so when I tell somebody, I don't really like guns too much. I probably never have one myself. Most people say, you know what? I understand why Chris doesn't. He doesn't like him because his mom was shot and killed while she was praying. But on the flip side, if somebody tells me, hey, I've grown up hunting my whole life, you know, my grandmother, my grandfather had a gun and grandmother had a gun next to them on the bed while they slept. It was just normal for us. I've gone hunting every single year, quail hunting, you know, pheasant hunting or deer hunting or bear hunting. Didn't know that was a thing till recently. But when somebody says, Chris, I love guns. After they tell me why or their story, I can understand just as well. And most times when we see somebody that's different, we hear their stance and we say, you know what? I could never agree with this person. Well, you probably could agree to disagree if you understood their story. And that is how I teach how we can come together and still believe in what we believe in. You don't have to change your heart, but we have so much division because we don't know everybody's story behind their stance. And when we do, that's when we can say, you know what? I understand why they think the way they do, even though that's not what I believe.
1: I know with the Detroit Lions Bible study that I led with their wives, I made a point as we started doing it longer and longer to hear each other's stories. Because then you really do understand one another. And we not only do we hear each other's stories, but then the parts of the story that we are wounded and things have happened, when we listen, we start praying, like, Lord, how can I encourage this person? And so after the person has shared their story, we'll speak life, this way I call it, speak life into the person of like, man, I'm so sorry that happened to you. I'm so sorry you've gone through this. Here are some of the things I see in your life of the way you've overcome that is miraculous. Or maybe they're still in it, but just to surround them. And then at the end, we'll just lay hands on that person and pray for them. It's one of the, like, it binds us together. Our hearts are connected when you hear one another's stories.
19: I can remember sitting in the college locker room, our football locker room, and I remember there was a kid on our team from the inner city of Cincinnati. I'm playing in Ball State in Indiana. And I love this guy, but I thought, we are so different. We're nothing alike. He was a black guy. I'm a white guy. He's from the inner city. I'm from the suburb. Just all these differences. And I'll never forget one day we ended up in the locker room together. Most everybody had left and I'm sitting right beside him. And I didn't even plan to do this, but I just said, hey, dude, so, you know, tell me about your family. Tell me your story. And as he started to talk about his family, I was sitting there going, oh my goodness, we are almost twins. You know, in terms of like his dad was an alcoholic, walked out when he was like a little boy. Mom and dad got divorced. There was abuse. There was different things in his family. I'm like, and he looked at me and he goes, so what's your story? I go, it's the same story. He goes, no, it didn't, dude. What are you talking about? You're from, you know, Ohio and da da da. You had this family. I go, dad walked out when I was 7. He was an alcoholic. There was abuse. And it just gave me a love for him and he for me because we were different, but we weren't. It was like, we've got the same story. And I never would have known that if I wouldn't have taken the moment to say, just what you said, Chris, you know, tell me your story. It was like, wow, there's more in common here than there is different.
21: Absolutely.
19: And God wanted us to build it. Is that part of the way you've learned to love somebody you don't even know?
21: Man, you know what? I've recognized that going through pain and struggle is universal, right?
19: Yeah.
21: In the good book, it says, consider it pure joy when you face those trials, not if we face those trials. And so I know we're all going to face trials. Some people it happens when they're 12, like my brother. Some people it happens when they're 42, right? It's just different times. We're going to face them. But the way that we come together is getting each other through those times. Mm. And I love that you mentioned that about your college teammate, just because so often we look at somebody, we say, you know, this person's never been through anything.
19: Yeah.
21: You know, oh, they live there. They, you know, they have this or have that. Well, struggle and pain is universal. Different countries, different places, even here in the States, it's universal. And I loved what you said about speaking life into people. Mm-hmm. The reason why I love that so much is because when my mom was killed, so many people were praying for us. And some people, I know sometimes people say, I'm praying for you. They may never even pray. They just say that. It's a nice thing to say. But I genuinely believe in the power of prayer. And if people are actually praying for somebody, I think it does wonders, right? I believe in prayer so much. And so before I even say, you know, I'm praying for you, I'll say the prayer's already been sent. That's how much I care about you. The prayer has already been sent. I just remember back when I lost my mom, people were sending us prayer blankets and all these quilts and saying, I'm praying for you all the time. And it genuinely gave me strength to know that people are in my corner praying for me. So thank you for doing that. And hopefully everybody listening is doing that just as well.
1: Well, the other thing I think too, when I was younger, I used to say that to somebody, hey, I will be praying for you. And as I got older, I thought, man, sometimes I just forget. You walk away and you forget to pray. And so what I've tried to do now is just pray for somebody right there on the spot.
21: Yes.
1: You know, and it can take not even a minute. It could take 30 seconds. I did it with an Uber driver not too long ago where she's sharing me what's going on. I'm like, I'm going to be praying for you. Would you mind if I just prayed for you right now? And when I was done, she's crying because there's power in that. And the fact that somebody would take the time to actually pray words over you of blessing and even comfort of saying, Lord, this must be so hard to have gone through, but thank you. That

0: with your words. It's unbelievable to watch their countenance change. They may go from the worst day of their life to one of their best. Watching my wife, she's like an angel.
1: I'm not. But it's kind of just seeing people.
0: Yeah.
1: I was in the airport. Dave, you weren't with me. This is just a few weeks ago. Where makes me teary thinking of this. There's a woman on the train going to baggage, and she was noticeably upset. And so she was probably in her 60s. And I just asked her, are you okay? And she started to cry, and she said, this is my first trip that I've been on without my husband. He just passed away recently.
2: Wow.
1: And I've realized I've never paid attention in the airport because I've always followed my husband. And I don't even know where I'm going. And so I just prayed for her real quick. I just said, that's got to be so hard. I walked her to the car to meet her daughter. But it was just, if we could just see each other and notice each other when we are going through pain.
2: Man, I always heard this as an athlete, and a lot of athletes say stuff like this, but they would say, praying moms and praying grandmas keep the world going round, right? And so when I hear that, I just think that's so true. I think about my mother and how much of a prayer warrior she was. So let's keep doing that, because we need more of that going around for sure.
0: I know that as a pastor and a preacher for 30 years, one of the things I tried to say often in a sermon many times a year was this thought. And I got it from another preacher decades ago when I heard him talk about, we often label people with a number. Like, even athletes, we do it. Man, that guy's 10. That guy's a 5 or 6,
2: Yeah.
0: And he said this, I'll never forget. He said, you have never looked at a person ever in your life who God doesn't say is a 10.
2: Mm.
0: Every person you see is a 10 to God. They are image bearers. They're made in the image of God. You've never once laid on your eyes on a person that doesn't matter to God. And if we remembered that, it's your core message, isn't it, Chris? It's like,
2: amen.
0: How do you go from hate to love? They're loved by God. And if I'm a lover of God, I will love them whether I agree.
2: You have
0: to. It doesn't matter.
2: Yeah, you have to. Especially, I feel like as believers, man, in my mind, if as believers, it's our duty to love people. That's what we're supposed to be doing. If not us, then who?
0: Yeah.
2: So when I hear that, I just start thinking, man, if this person's made in God's image and they think a little bit differently, that's totally okay, right? It's probably because they were raised a little bit differently or they experienced something differently than I did. But at the end of the day, I'm going to love them regardless. And we start thinking like that, more good will keep happening in the world.
1: Let me just say this to you, Chris. Well done. Like, I look over at you and think, if I had been shot and killed at a Bible study praying, if one of my sons would take on this mantle of thinking, I not only have forgiven my mom's shooter, but now I want to spread a message of love and unity to the world and travel around and let people know God loves them, God has made them in his image, and he has a plan for them. I would be ecstatic knowing that one of my sons would have done that. Your wife must be so incredibly proud of you. You're a man of integrity. Your maturity is beyond your age at 25 years old. And what you're doing is blessing so many people. And you are bringing unity to our country. So thank you for all that you've done. Well done.
0: Yeah, well done.
2: Thank you.
0: You could be an angry man and you're a blessing. Everywhere you go.
2: Appreciate that.
0: That's a choice.
2: That's a mission, so thank you.

0: man, this has been a great time with Chris Singleton. And I've read this book to my grandkids. It's so good. And again, it's called Your Life Matters. His book is called Your Life Matters. And you can get your copy by clicking the link in the show notes at familylifetoday.com.
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2: In the Bible, Hebrews 12 says that for the joy set before Him, Jesus endured the cross. 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
9: USA Radio News, I'm Anthony Lucero. President Trump is dismissing reports that the U.S. military is running low on munitions in the war with Iran. Trump says the U.S. has an unlimited supply of some of the most powerful weapons available, while acknowledging other inventories are limited. He says American defense companies are producing more. President Trump says Republican voters may not turn out in force for the 2026 midterms because he won't be on the ballot. Trump says voters are not angry with him, but they are angry with Republicans.
10: The question is, will they vote? Because a lot of them are very angry at Republicans, to be honest with you.
9: He plans more speeches and spending from his $400 million super PAC while predicting Republicans will maintain control of Congress. Wall Street closed higher.
11: At the closing bell, the Dow Jones Industrial Average gained 151 points. The S&P 500 rose by 47 points. The NASDAQ gained 342 points. I'm Levon Putney.
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12: In our KCIS Seattle area forecast, a heat advisory remains in effect until 10 o'clock tonight. It'll be partly cloudy tonight, mostly cloudy tomorrow morning, becoming mostly sunny on Sunday and sunshine for Monday. Our lows tonight near 60, highs tomorrow the 70s to mid 80s, 70s to lower 80s Sunday, and 70s to near 80 on Monday.
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16: 3 years after they were married, they got the diagnosis of MS on the part of Daryl. So really what motivated Stacy to get married, I want a strong man who's going to make me feel secure, who will take care of me, would never come true. She had to completely die to those expectations. And Daryl thought his relationship with Stacy would be, you can count on me, I'm going to be there for you, I'm going to take care of you. And now he says, decades later, she takes care of me.
17: That's Gary Thomas describing one of the many different kinds of storms that husbands and wives can face in marriage. But there's good news. God is always present with you in those storms. And with His help, you can experience a stronger, more intimate relationship. Gary is back with us today on Focus on the Family with Jim Daly, and I'm John Fuller.
18: Hey John, we had a great conversation with Gary last time, and you know, what's frustrating with Gary is always saying something that I got to do differently.
17: That's frustrating.
18: And he's full of wisdom. I mean, yeah. He gives me those ideas. Okay, that's something I need to embrace and mm-hmm. do differently. And you are going to walk away with so many gold nuggets. Just stick with us. Gary is one of the foremost writers in this area of marriage. He's a pastor. pastor. John will give all those details in a moment. But I just love when Gary comes on and shares his wisdom that the Lord's given him. I'm reminded of that parable from Matthew 7 about building your house upon a foundation of rock and not sand. And when the storms of life come along, which is the theme of Gary's book, we have got to build that relationship, our marital relationship, on that rock. Mm-hmm. And that rock is the Lord. And we're going to talk about that today.
17: Right. And as you mentioned, Gary was part of the teaching team at Second Baptist Church in Houston, Texas for 11 years. He and his wife, Lisa, recently moved to Colorado, where he serves on the pastoral teaching team at Cherry Hills Community Church in Highlands Ranch. Gary has written over 20 books. He's a prolific speaker. He's a longtime and favorite guest here at Focus on the Family. And a book that really is the foundation for our conversation, and this is part two. If you didn't hear part one, stop by the website to hear it or watch it. The book is called Making Your Marriage a Fortress. And, of course, we have copies of that book here at the ministry.
18: Gary, welcome back.
16: Thank you.
18: It's so good to have you. Okay, last time we started with that parable or that theme of the hurricane in Houston that you didn't prepare for. You had blue duct tape and cardboard. Didn't work too well. So my storm story, we can relate to marriage. So In August, I buy a snowblower when we bought our house here in Colorado. I thought, I'm ahead of the curve. In fact, the guy at the store said, you're really thinking outside the box. Yes. It's August, you know. So I got it. I put the oil in it, put the gas in it, started up. It ran great. I shoved it into the corner of the garage. The first snowstorm here came 2 feet in October. Mm. I went and pulled that thing out, went to start it, and the engine had seized after running just like for 3 minutes. So then I got stuck. I couldn't buy a snowblower. We were having all these big storms, and they were sold out. And I thought, all that preparation, and it still went down. So how's that relate to marriage?
16: Well, there are three building blocks. I relied somewhat on the research of Dr. Archibald Hart and Dr. Sharon May, which is fun because it's a father-daughter team.
18: Yeah, she's great.
16: Dr. Hart has gone on to glory. Dr. May is still writing and teaching. But they talk about the three building blocks of emotional connection. And that's where you don't want your snowblower to have the immediate. And the three things they talked about were trust, which is so key. And it's not just issues of betrayal, that you're not going to be unfaithful to me. It's if you say you're going to pick up the bread, pick up the bread. If you're going to be there for your kid's event, be there for your kid's event. That trust is so key to intimacy. Mm. Betrayal is to a marriage what dynamite is to a door. I mean, it just blows it apart. And we too often think of betrayal just in the terms of, you know, sexual unfaithfulness, but we need to build trust in other areas. The second thing was emotional availability. And this can be tougher for guys. It's just that I'm making myself available for my wife. I'm letting her explore. I'm exploring. I'm being there so that I can be present with her in her issues, and she can be present in mine. And then sensitive responsiveness. And this was helpful for me because so often as a guy, our wife says something that's hurting her, and our first thing is, okay, I'm going to fix that. I can take care of that. You're not going to have to deal with that. And what they really want to know right now is that there's a sensitive response. You want to fix it because you don't want to have to live through this with me. The process matters so much to our wives. And so if you lose trust and emotional availability and sensitive responsiveness, you're on your road to getting further and further and further apart. But those are also three tools that couples can use to begin to rebuild their marriages. Give an example where a wife had to be sensitively responsible. She was the one in the book I talked about where she had an affair. Her husband was really grilling her one night. He was trying to catch her like a detective. Well, you said you went there, and you said he called you there, and how could those both be true? And so he asked her again, and she said, David, you've asked me that question 100 times, and I'll give you an answer 100 times. I'm so sorry for what happened, and I understand why you're doing it. It was so, she wasn't being defensive. She was almost saying, I get why you're suspicious. It makes sense. And so I'm going to be sensitively responsible. Where it doesn't go well, and I see guys do this more than women, they'll confess and say, well, when are you going to get over it? Hmm. Maybe never.
18: Right.
16: That's not a sensitive response. It's understanding, I put this fear in you. I put this hurt in you. I put this suspicion in you. I get it. It's on me, not on you. I'm not asking you to get over it. I'm willing to bear it.
18: Well, and I think in part, and you're going right to what I would describe as some of the extremes in the marriage storm.
16: Yeah.
18: You know, that kind of thing. But you also speak in the book, you write in the book about the mundane things that create breaches, right? I thought one of the interesting ones, and I experienced this, Gene and I did this when our kids, our boys were little. I remember coming home from work. I had a long day, and I was exhausted. I mean, I literally got one foot in the door. Gene was at the door with Trent and Troy, one in each arm, and my one foot is in the door, and she goes, "You got to take the kids. Yeah. I'm done. Yeah. I'm done for the day. Take the kids." And I'm like, I put the briefcase down. I throw my jacket on the ground. Okay. I took the boys and took them to the basement and played with them. But it was hard because I was saying to Gene later, I said, "Man, I just need like 5 minutes. Just let me change my clothes, put a t-shirt on and some shorts, and then I'll do whatever we need to do with the kids." But it was like, it was hard. And that is a little bit of drift that you talk about too. And so I'd ask you kind of a more simple question in that regard, like the young couple that has 1, 2, 3-year-old children, and yes, the drift that can create, the separation, yeah, that can create if they don't notice the storm warnings of what they're entering.
16: And it's a great point, Jim, because so often we think of storms as bad things happening. A storm can be a good thing that happens, like bringing a new baby into the house.
18: A great thing, but disruptive.
16: Right. Well, my friend Dr. Les Parrott has a great line. When a new baby is born, a new marriage is born. Even if it's a second or third baby.
18: Well, it's a different family.
16: It is.
18: It's not the same family.
16: And couples have told me before the baby comes, I says, "What are you going to take out?" And they go, "What do you mean?" "Well, do you think God gives you 30 hours more a week? Here's a baby. Here's 30 hours." I go, and the couples that made it, Jim, we're talking about John and Deborah here from the book and others, where their kids were older, but during COVID, he had to double down. He was a pastor and launch online services. They were ruthless in cutting out what they could, and they were intentional, I mean, industriously so, in saying, "We're going to come out of this closer together." And I think every time a couple brings home a new baby, there should be this pledge, and I think spoken out loud. Our first goal is that 18 years from now, we're closer because we brought this baby home, not further apart.
18: Wow.
16: It's the best thing for the baby. It's the best thing for the marriage. It's the best thing for the legacy that they would leave behind. But they made tough choices in the case of John. Now, he's an eye surgeon, but he talked about what they do for their Sunday night check-ins. And you talk about emotionally available. He wasn't the first year. He was going through residency. He said, "Gary, every picture of me that first year, I'm laying on the couch asleep with the baby on top of me." Because I was so tired. And they realized, okay, this can't go on. This can't happen with baby number two. He now works 3 days a week. And he works 5 minutes from home so he can come home, wow, from lunch. And you might say, "Would you make that sacrifice?" He goes, "Yeah, I drive an older car." He goes, "But if you could have the relationship with your wife that I have," he wasn't speaking to me directly, but you know, generally, he goes, "It's an unmatchable connection. I like the life of intimacy that we share, the fun we have, the joy and connected. I would rather be this connected to my wife with maybe a couple $100,000 less in the bank than have money that I may never spend and feel like we don't know each other and being frustrated with each other all the time." And another huge help for couples that were facing busyness, whether it was bringing a new child home or a new work challenge. And I didn't lead anybody. This just came up three different times, were the importance of check-ins.
18: Mm-hmm.
16: If we're not intentional about connecting with each other, it's not going to happen. In fact, the couple I called the relationally industrious couple have three different kinds of check-ins. They have their date nights, which is just about fun. Then they have their business nights, which might be, "Who's going to pay this? We need to get this fixed in the house." Or it might be, "I was hurt when you did that. You feel like you've been distracted." And then they have their daily check-ins, and that's just 5 or 10 minutes. And here's how they thought through it, Jim. They said, if we don't do the other two meetings, the date night gets sabotaged. We want to deal with our business on date night instead of have fun. We want to air our grievances. And this is about time that we enjoy together. And the morning check-ins, he found, we just want to know what's happening with each other's day. And he found out, this was Randy, that Hannah does better when she's caffeinated. So he gives her the coffee.
18: Not everybody will react that way.
16: He comes back in, and it might just be 5 to, okay, what do you got going? How can I pray for you? What's going on? And they do it. And here's what I thought was just a beautiful truth that came out of it. Hannah says, you know, we even occasionally do marriage seminars. And everybody says, you guys are so lucky. You're such a good match. You found each other. And she said, Gary, luck has nothing to do with it. We didn't find this marriage. We created it, and we work hard to keep it. Mm. She goes, we can be distant easily. And they've learned the hard way that when they didn't do the three different ones, they had a date night. They live in British Columbia. Beautiful sunset. I mean, it was just a gorgeous summer evening, paddleboarding, and they wrecked it because they had one of their worst arguments ever. And these friends came by in a boat and said, oh, this is such a romantic evening, isn't it? And they're like, this has nothing to do with romance. But I love that because younger couples often think, okay, you find the right person and you reap a great marriage. These couples discovered you have to be intentional, and check-ins were just a wonderful tool. For John and Deborah, it was Sunday evenings, 2 to 3 hours. That was their time. It was inviolate. The kids could not come into their room. They would not schedule anything. And I'm just saying, I see the seeds that they planted and I see the crops that they have reaped, and I think that kind of intentionality pays off big time.
18: Yeah. You mentioned money there, and I want to come back to that because here at Focus, that's one of the reasons many, many couples would contact us, because money creates such friction in the marriage. And you use the illustration of the doctor who decided to work 3 days a week, drive an older car, those kinds of things. Those are all good decisions. But speak to, how finances can create such a, I guess, storm. A hurricane in the marriage, and what can couples do practically to get their hands around those issues, that issue of finance?
16: Well, I featured two different couples, one that were buried in debt to where they owed more than they earned in a year, and that was a wake-up call, and another couple that was very poor when they got married, then very wealthy, and then they lost it all, and they've been dealing with that for a decade and a half. So they don't have that happy ending. Well, you start tithing and miraculous things happen. That happened to one couple, not to the other one. The two key lessons I got from this on finances were this. Communication is so important. In both cases, one spouse didn't communicate to the other just how bad it was.
18: Right.
16: With one couple, the wife was an accountant, and her husband thought, well, she's an accountant, she knows what's going. But she just didn't share that they were going a little bit more into debt, a little bit more. And so they said, okay, let's figure this out. And when they found out they were more in debt than they earned in a year, he was just angry that she let him get into this situation. Both of the couples mentioned that communication is so key. Even if you're in a family where one person primarily handles the finances, in my marriage, that's my wife, we still have to have these quarterly meetings where I know this is where our investments are, this is where we're given, this is where we're settled. We don't have debts other than a house right now, so that's not an ongoing issue. But I do think if you don't want finances to pull you apart, there's got to be great communication. The second issue was the anger that resulted from that and learning how to deal with it. And I found one verse that I think a lot of couples take too literally in a way that hurts their marriage. And that's that verse, do not let the sun go down while you're angry, and do not give the devil a foothold. And so they think they have to keep working this out before they go to sleep. And that's what happened with Randy and Hannah. They're going around and around and around. Well, we don't let the sun go down on your anger. And it only got worse. It took Randy 3 days to come to grips with his anger and frustration before they could deal with it productively. Mm. And I think when you look at that scripture, there are three statements, not one. There's, in your anger, do not sin. That's one. Do not let the sun go down while you are still angry. That's two. And do not give the devil a foothold. We pull that second phrase, don't let the sun go down while you're angry, out of context and make that the whole message. But Paul's directly quoting wisdom literature, which most people know they're not laws. It's just general wisdom. And in the Old Testament times, that was, don't delay paying somebody, because at that point, if you did, they might go home hungry. If you've taken somebody's coat, return it by midnight so that they're not cold through the night. it was just a way, this is in Ephesians, and it was largely a Jewish, had a large Jewish community. Paul's just using language from scripture they would understand. But what he's really saying is, in your anger, do not sin, and don't give the devil a foothold. The don't go to sleep, I think, is a legalistic application. If you're going around and around and around, and it's 2 a.m., my suggestion is, get a good night's sleep, wake up, have a bagel, a cup of coffee, process it, maybe talk to God, and then come together. I don't think you're disobeying that verse. I think you're saying, okay, I don't want to sin in my anger, and I don't want to give the devil a foothold, and use that other one as a general principle. That's what the couples found was most helpful for them. And this is the great thing about marriage challenges, is they teach us how to handle things like anger, like fear, like a lack of forgiveness, like arrogance.
17: Huh. Well, this is Focus on the Family with Jim Daly, and our guest today is Gary Thomas, sharing stories and insights that he's collected and put together in his book, Making Your Marriage a Fortress. 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
18: Gary, I'm circling like a buzzard coming back to some of the themes that you're mentioning, but one of the things you said that caught my attention was that busyness can be the sucker punch of a marriage. And I think I get that, and you're pecking around all of that, but describe how we need to be aware of the sucker punch.
16: Well, the destruction of a sucker punch is that you don't see it coming. Most of us see sickness as a serious assault on our marriage. When you get a diagnosis, you have MS, you have cancer, you have Alzheimer's. Okay, this is something that we have to face head on. When a child is born with a disability, okay, we have to face this head on. Busyness is more by degrees. It's like gaining weight. You gain a quarter pound every 2 weeks, which means you gain half a pound in a month, which means you gain 6 pounds in a year and 12 pounds. And, you know, it's just this gradual thing where
18: how did you know that's what happened to me?
16: but it's not that much, right? You think a quarter. And I think with marriages, you can experience that distance where you don't know more. And so I would just ask couples today listening, if you're in your kitchen, you're in your living room, you're driving down the road, do you know your spouse's greatest temptation right now? Do you know their greatest frustration at work? Do you know the greatest fear they have for their children? Do you know the greatest hurt from their childhood that they're trying to deal with that keeps coming back and really challenges how they view themselves? Do you know their best way of connecting with God? Do they feel far from God? So often we just assume that we know our spouses and that we're walking this life together. Those are basic things that we often just never get around. And it's just because we're just too busy. It's a sucker punch. We don't see it coming until all of a sudden we're knocked out and say, how did that happen? And you see it, Jim, how many times have you heard this? I love him. I'm just not in love with him anymore.
18: Right.
16: And more often than not, that's just busyness. You haven't worked on the marriage. You've slowly grown apart. So you can't even see your way back. There is a way back, but it doesn't feel like it at the time.
18: Yeah. Gary, let me ask you, in your book, Making Your Marriage a Fortress, you describe a couple who lost their 19-year-old son. Oh. My brother and his wife had that experience with their 30-year-old son. Mm-hmm. I asked him one day, I just said, you know, how often do you think of Bobby? He said, Jim, every day. I think of Bobby. That probably brings tears to my eyes even thinking about it now, because I don't know that there's any greater loss than the loss of a child.
16: I don't think there is. And when it's the loss of an only child, because it's not just your current loss, Jim, it's the future losses. What they found is that the second year was more painful than the first. Wow. The first year, they're numb. But the second year, okay, every Christmas now, we don't have Garrett with us. Garrett's friends graduate from college. They get jobs. Well, we don't have that. His friends get married. We're never going to have a daughter-in-law. They have kids. We're never going to have grandchildren. It's an ongoing loss. It's not like a one-time hurt. It's the hurt that keeps on hurting. What they found that kept them through was they had been serious students of Scripture. And it was so helpful. We talked earlier about whether you view Bible reading as Tylenol or vitamins. So often we go to the Bible if we need Tylenol. We've got a headache. We've got a hurt. Okay, what will solve it? Vitamins is a wiser approach because you need to draw upon it. And Janelle said something to me that blew me away. This is faith in action as they're sharing freely about the devastation of losing this beloved son, a really good kid. In fact, as this airs, Jim, it'll be almost 10 years exactly that they've lost their son. But Janelle said to me, Gary, God didn't just call Garrett from us, he called Garrett to something. Mm-hmm. And applying the scripture, to be absent from the body is to be present with the Lord. She goes, I know today Garrett is perfectly serving the God who created him. She goes, my friends, they have issues sometimes with daughters-in-law, or there's alcoholism or work problems or depression or whatnot. She goes, Garrett has none of that. He's doing exactly what God created him to do. And Jim, the faith and the excitement, he's just perfectly serving God in a way that my friends' kids aren't yet, because they're still here in a fallen situation. And I was blessed by a woman for whom scripture became real. She needed it to be real, and she found scripture to be true, and it was a refuge, and it was balm in the midst of her tremendous hurt. Another big help for them was just the community. She mentions grabbing the lapels of one of her best friends the morning she found out. She said 70% of marriages end up in a divorce when this happens. Please don't let me lose my husband. I've lost my son. I don't want to lose my husband. And this church just wrapped their arms around her. She was getting 5 or 6 texts every day. After the first year, Joe's friends kind of dropped off. Janelle's friends, maybe, not saying it's a gender thing, but they were right there. But I think Joe's friends said, okay, we've traveled through this a year. It's time to move on. And so at 18 months is when he kind of broke. And it was interesting because Janelle said, for the first year, it was 95 Joe and 5% me. Joe was the strong one. He was holding me up. The second year, she says, it became 75% me and 25% Joe. It just, he was devastated. And what was so devastating to her, every time he saw Janelle's face, he was reminded of Garrett. Garrett looked so much like her. Yeah. So he wants to love his wife, and yet just the grief that he's reminded of his son. And so they had one of the biggest arguments of their marriage about 18 months after Garrett had died. And Joe stormed off, and Janelle just got on the phone, and she called his friends. Y'all got to go get him. I don't know what's going to happen, but he doesn't need to be alone right now. And they did. And that's why I say to people listening, church does matter. God doesn't want us to walk through this life alone. It's not just husband and wife. It's husband and wife and church. Because right now, people need you if you're not going through a storm. But the day will come. Jesus says, in this world, you will have trouble. If you believe Jesus, the day will come when you need those church members to wrap their arms around you. And it's too late if you wait for it. So keep listening to Focus on the Family. Get the daily vitamins. Grow in scripture so that you can draw that powerful truth when you need it. Have those relationships so that you can stay together. What Joe and Janelle have today is so precious. It's buried 70% of couples who have faced it. It's given them 100% increase in their love for each other.
18: Yeah, that's so wonderful and so well said. And, you know, that's what God does in our hearts when we lean into Him, not away from Him. And the test for us is where that bitterness and that anger goes. Do you trust God to bring you through the valley and out the other side and raise you up in a mountaintop, even if circumstances aren't dictating that's the joy you should have? That's the joy God brings. So, man, this has been terrific, Gary. Thanks so much for spending the time with us on day 2. And as John said, if you missed day 1, go back and get it. You can do that through your smartphone, through the app, or come to the website and download it there. But the basic premise here is Gary's poured his heart into this book, Making Your Marriage a Fortress. And there's so many nuggets of truth in here. You need to get a copy. And we'd love it if you would participate in ministry with us. Get the book directly from Focus. Become a monthly supporter. We'll send it as our way of saying thank you. If you can't do that, we get it. One-time gift is another great way to do ministry with Focus on the Family. Help more marriages. And I'm telling you, John, I've said this a lot. The breakdown of marriage is, I believe, the core problem in the culture. I don't care what color your skin is or any of that. Marriage is a significant problem in the culture today, and kids are struggling. You talk about fighting poverty, we need to keep marriages together. And Gary has devoted his life to that, and it's worth reading. So get a hold of us and get a copy today.
17: 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I'm John Fuller, inviting you back as we once again help you and your family thrive in Christ.

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3: Ever notice how much of our time is spent working on the gathering of possessions? How much we rely and seek Wall Street and banks and stocks and bonds and stuff? I recently received a call from my business partner. He had sad news. One of our clients that day had missed his appointment, so my partner called to remind him and to reschedule. And that's when he found out. The client had missed his appointment because that day he had just died. You might say that he had an appointment, a very important appointment with someone else. As we all strive to figure out our lives and what it's really all about, let us remember this. We cannot take it with us. Think about it. I'm Jerry Stewart, and that was One Moment in America.
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5: Huh. Oh. Hmm. Ooh.
6: Good day, gentlemen.
7: Hi.
6: Hello. You realize, of course, there's a more efficient way to let you know a customer has come in than the employment of that small bell above the door.
7: Probably. Are you a salesman?
6: No, sir. My name is Eugene Meltzner, and I'm a science student and, might I add in all modesty, a recognized genius at the Campbell County Community College. Whom do I have the pleasure of addressing?
7: I'm John Whitaker, and this is Tom Riley.
8: Howdy.
6: Howdy. An abbreviated form of the phrase, how do you do, or in the older English, how do you fare? In answer, Tom, I fare well, thank you.
9: Hi, you've reached Wits End. I'm sorry, but we're closed until further notice. But you can leave a message.

0: So, Whit called and you just missed him, huh?
1: Yes, that seems to be my lot in life. I know how difficult it is for him to phone from those remote archaeological digs. I thought I heard him say something about Jerusalem, so I assume he was near a phone and decided to call.
0: I'm sorry, Eugene.
1: As am I. Nice tea, by the way.
0: Thank you. So, to what do I owe the pleasure of this visit? Are you showing off your mustache? It is a mustache, isn't it?
1: I was wondering if you had heard what has happened at Wits End.
0: That depends. I know Glossman's turned the Underground Railroad Tunnel into some kind of health hazard and got the city council to close it to the public, right?
1: Succinctly put, yes. You seem to know as much as has happened.
0: Well, just because I'm not there anymore doesn't mean I don't pay attention.
1: Jason negotiated with the authorities to allow employees on the premises, while I've been working on a program for the Imagination Station.
0: What kind of program?
1: One that may help me to understand what is happening at Wits End and why.
0: The Imagination Station will do all that? How?
1: Well, as you know, Mr. Whitaker inputted massive amounts of information into the Imagination Station's data bank to help the Bible and historical events come to life. The accumulated knowledge is comparable to dozens of libraries filled with volume after volume of encyclopedias. Facts related to world history, national history, even local history are buried deep in the Imagination Station's computer.
0: I'm with you so far.
1: I thought that perhaps I might successfully create a search command that will allow me to jump through history to look for information that might help us in this peculiar conflict.
0: Now you're losing me. What kind of information?
1: Information about Wits End, for example, and that tunnel. It seems to be at the center of the conflict, and the Imagination Station might help me to see exactly why.
0: Very interesting. Have you done it? I mean, have you created the search program?
1: I was just about to test it when they closed down Wits End. The trauma completely disrupted my concentration. I went back to work on it when... well, the phone rang, and I was distracted again.
0: I'm curious to know how it all works out.
1: Indeed. I may have to test the search process on something familiar to me so I can measure its success.
0: Good idea. Is there something else, Eugene? I can't help but think you have more on your mind.
1: You're a perceptive man, Mr. Allen.
0: Well, I've been described as having keen insight into the obvious. What's going on, Eugene?
1: Well, only that I'm very concerned about all that has been happening, and frankly, I can't rid myself of a feeling of tremendous loss.
0: That's understandable. You're closely connected to Wits End, and to see it threatened must be alarming for you.
1: Well, it isn't only Wits End, though that's certainly a part of it. I believe my sense of loss is connected to everything.
0: Everything covers a lot of ground, Eugene. Can you be more specific?
1: My sense of loss likely began with Mr. Whitaker's departure.
0: Makes sense.
1: Katrina's absence has made the feeling all the more acute.
0: Sure.
1: And now the sudden changes around Odyssey. And Wits End has been taken away from us in a way, and I'm overwhelmed by a sense of loss. Not only by being robbed of those people and things most dear to me, but because I am powerless to even impact these events.
0: You feel helpless, is that what you're saying?
1: Yes, completely and utterly helpless. I never imagined reaching a point in my life when circumstances would spin out of control. Lately, I'm not entirely sure I can even cope with it all. I don't mean in an abstract way, but in reality. I just feel weak and ineffective.
0: Boy, that was a mouthful. When you said everything, you meant everything.
1: I'm not inclined to exaggeration.
0: No. And I want you to know that I understand completely how you feel.
1: You do?
0: You feel weak and unable to help stop what's happening here.
1: Yes.
0: But Eugene, that's because you are weak and unable to help stop what's happening here.
1: Am I supposed to be encouraged by that observation?
0: That's up to you. I'm just calling it as I see it. Eugene, you're helpless because right now we're not only engaged in a physical battle over Wits End, but a spiritual battle as well. Maybe the toughest battle any of us have ever had. I believe there are forces at work here that can only be comprehended by those who are completely in tune with God. And you're not. You don't have the spiritual equipment to fight. The only way we can fight, with prayer and faith. But
1: surely there's something I can do to help.
0: Oh, yes, yes. You can stop messing around and get yourself right with God.
1: I beg your pardon?
0: You've reached an inevitable point, Eugene. All the distractions have been stripped away. All the comfort zones are gone. Wit, Katrina, even Wit's End. The everything you mentioned has brought you to this point.
1: Philosophically speaking, I'm not entirely certain.
0: Oh, forget your philosophically speaking, Eugene. Be honest with yourself. My guess is, if you could look through everything that's happened to you since you arrived at Wit's End, you'd see all the things that have driven you and are driving you, even now, to a decision.
1: Mr. Allen, I don't know what to say.
0: Say yes, Eugene. Just say yes.

0: KCIS 630, keeping you inspired for life.
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2: I want you to understand what you may be letting yourself in for.
3: What do you mean?
2: Emotions are tricky things. They run very deep.
3: Mr. Walton.
4: Now, I just walked by without saying hello.
3: Oh, I'm sorry. Greetings.
4: Yeah. You look about as happy as a man who just invested $1 million in 8-track tapes.
3: I beg your pardon?
4: 8-track tapes. You know, in the 70s, they were taped. Oh, never mind. It's no good if you have to explain it. Hmm? You look down, is what I'm saying.
3: Oh. Well, with all due respect, I don't see what altitude approximation has to do with anything.
4: Huh?
3: And why are you cleaning windows? Wits End is closed.
4: And you think that keeps the windows from getting dirty? They'll be clean when it opens again. What's with you?
3: I suppose you could say I'm soul-searching.
4: Soul-searching?
3: Mm-hmm.
4: Uh-oh. Last time that happened, I wound up in a Colorado jail in an earthquake in California. What are you soul-searching about?
3: Well, about the imagination station.
4: You're soul-searching about the imagination station.
3: Yes, I'm working on a new program.
4: Something's wrong.
3: What do you mean?
4: When you're working on a new program, you walk around with a self-contented, somewhat smug expression on your face. This isn't the face of Eugene Meltzner working on a program. Even those three hairs you call a mustache are drooping.
3: And what, pray tell, makes you so certain you know my facial expression so well?
4: Because I know you. Good grief, Eugene. After all the things we've been through, you don't think I know you by now?
3: Can any of us truly know each other? Or even truly know ourselves?
4: What?
3: Nothing, Mr. Walton. Forgive me. I have work to do.
4: What kind of a question is that? That boy didn't even get my 8-track tapes line. That's a pretty fun line.
3: All right, let's see. Interface, journal entries from years 1 to 6, copy files. Yes, thank you.
5: Oh, it is you. I was worried.
3: Worried? Well, worried? Override and save?
5: I didn't think anyone was here. I was back in the little theater. Eugene, what are you doing?
3: Inputting data into the imagination station.
5: From your computer?
3: In point of fact, yes. I'm copying my journal entries from the past several years into the imagination station's data bank so I can accurately test the new search program.
5: I get it.
3: This will terminate the two proverbial birds with the one proverbial stone. I will take Jack up on his challenge even as I make certain the search command works properly. Now, enter files through to the present.
5: Eugene, are you all right? You've got a kind of weird look in your eyes.
3: I am merely preoccupied.
5: Yeah? About what?
3: About completing this program on the imagination station, if I might be so terse.
5: Oh, I get it. You want me to leave?
3: No, I believe enough people have left already.
5: On here, Eugene.
3: There are answers in this machine, Miss Kendall, and I am determined to find them.
5: Answers to what?
3: To questions.
5: Oh, really?
3: Really?
5: Eugene!
3: To put it as succinctly as possible, I am about to search through my life in Odyssey.
5: You're kidding.
3: Not at all. And if it works, then perhaps I'll be more successful with fighting in this battle.
5: Oh, Eugene, you are not making any sense.
3: Speak with Mr. Allen. I dare not take the time to explain right now.
5: But Eugene,
3: activate search program. How peculiar. Well, engage program.
6: Eugene?
3: Mr. Whitaker?
6: Eugene, answer me. Are you all right?
3: Wait a minute, what is this?
6: Eugene? Eugene, are you in here?
3: I'm right here. Mr. Whitaker?
6: Your whole future is at stake here.
3: What am I supposed to do?
6: Push the red button.
3: Well, of course. Then what?
6: Hold on tight.
3: Hold on.
6: Eugene, I do appreciate your efforts around the shop, but you're missing something very important in what you're doing.
3: I am? What am I missing?
6: Your heart. You see, you've automated nearly everything in Wits End. But Wits End isn't about automation, machines, or inventions. It's about people. Now, you can make it more efficient with your inventions, but can you make it warmer, friendlier, loving?
7: Are you interested in the star?
3: Oh, academically speaking, yes.
7: Then tell me, what do you know of it?
3: Well, I think the historical ramifications are worthy of consideration.
7: You are speaking with your mind. Tell me from your heart. Do you believe in the coming Messiah, the King who will set us all free?
3: But how could you believe for so long without proof, without evidence to support your theory?
7: Theory? You are still speaking with your mind, you genius. What I believe is found in the place where the mind and the heart unite.
3: And where is that?
7: Faith.
8: It was the most horrifying thing I've ever experienced. I've never felt such loneliness or isolation. It was as though I were completely separated from everyone and everything, completely and thoroughly alone, non-existent, in a dark void of solitude. I was alone, Connie, utterly alone in a burning blackness, and I've had nothing but nightmares since then.
5: If Whit got a tiny taste of heaven, then maybe you got a tiny taste of hell.
8: Do you really believe that, Connie?
5: With all my heart.
8: Then you better explain it all to me in detail.
5: Well, Jean, how are you going to do?
8: What indeed, Miss Kendall? What indeed?
6: But you also need to know that all your studying may fail you when it comes to understanding God, His ways, and the salvation He offers us.
8: Fail me?
6: You see, Eugene, our minds can only grasp so much about the nature of God, of eternity.
8: Mm-hmm.
6: After that, it's a matter of the Spirit. Our spirit links up with His in an eternal relationship that gives us the right perspective to understand Him better.
8: Mr. Whitaker, I think I want to believe, but I need help with my unbelief.
6: Eugene, that's as good a start as any.
8: I don't believe I've seen you here before. Are you new to the college?
5: Yes, I just transferred in the semester. I'm Katrina Shanks, by the way.
8: I am Eugene Meltzer.
6: You're in love with Katrina?
8: Granted, I'm not entirely certain what love is, but I'm willing to concede that, yes, I am. I will be completely candid with you, Mr. Whitaker, because the nature of my relationship with Katrina is still at such a delicate stage, I'm concerned about her susceptibility to the influences here.
6: You mean our Christianity?
8: Yes. Now, you know that for the most part, I'm in agreement with your ideology, academically speaking. However, I'm afraid of how she may react.
6: You think she'll resent our beliefs?
8: Perhaps.
6: Or you're worried that she'll accept them?
8: Again, perhaps. You became a Christian today, didn't you?
5: Oh, yes.
8: It was inevitable.
9: You're leaving Odyssey?
8: Precisely.
9: For good?
8: Well, that depends.
9: You really mean you're just taking a vacation, right?
8: Well, I would like to think of this journey as something more than simply a vacation. This is an expedition to go beyond seeing tourist sites or attractive scenes, to connect with the inner person. A journey to myself.
9: Sounds like a pretty short trip.
5: You cope by becoming powerful enough so you can create your own world.
8: Now, couldn't it be argued that by creating your own world, you're actually missing out on true friendships? True feelings? Philosophically speaking, Kelsey, don't you ever wonder what would remain if the artificial world you'd created suddenly collapsed? What would you have left? But how could he do such a thing? It's so unlike him.
5: He said he kept thinking about a conversation he had with you before you left, Eugene. Something about the time coming in a man's life when he must broaden his horizons, get out and experience the world.
8: What?
5: It'll be okay.
8: It'll have to be. How about it for Mr. Whitaker?
10: Saying how much I've come to love you, pray for you every day.
11: The best is yet to come.
5: Eugene!
8: A Bible!
5: You read it?
8: Of course I will. Only because it's a gift for me.
5: Our relationship long enough. I love you, Eugene. But we're in a dilemma. Unless you become a Christian, there's no going forward in this relationship. Maybe the problem has been us. Me, even Whit, Connie, Jack, Whit's and Lola.
12: All the distractions and the comfort zones are gone.
5: Time coming in a man's life.
12: Something very important.
5: What
12: are you
5: doing? If Whit got a taste of heaven, then maybe we got a taste. Yeah, just enough Christianity to become immune to his pain.
12: Get yourself
5: right.
12: I don't know what to say. Just say
8: answer is

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2: Gene?
3: Mr. Allen, what are you doing here?
2: Well, Connie left a message on my answering machine asking me to come over, but she's not here. Funny, but I had a dream about... Are you all right, Eugene?
3: What a journey.
2: Have you been somewhere?
3: Everywhere. My life, an odyssey. It was all there. Just like you said.
2: I said?
3: Earlier. Was it earlier? I'm confused now about the time. You said, if I could look at my life in Odyssey, I would see how everything has brought me to this point. The point of decision. And it has. You were right. All of you were right.
2: Eugene, slow down.
3: I can't. I'm afraid that I might talk myself out of it. I might philosophize in my head what my heart is screaming for me to do. I suppose it's been for years, and I've drowned it out with theories and excuses.
2: Eugene.
3: No. I dare not talk about it anymore. I'll begin to consider what a life of faith will do to me, to my life. But who am I kidding? I don't have a life, do I? Not really. Not after losing Mr. Whitaker, Katrina, and now even Wits End. I must lose my life to save it. Isn't that how it works?
2: Well, yes.
3: Then I'm ready, Mr. Allen, here in the privacy of a desolate Wits End. I must ask you, what must I do to be saved?
2: Well, you have to do what everyone's been praying you'd do. Repent and accept Jesus. Let him into your heart so you could enter into his life.
3: All right.
2: But,
3: is there something wrong?
2: I'm sorry. It's the strangest thing. It feels like something's not quite right. Something's missing.
4: Oh, there you are, Jack.
2: Connie, of course.
4: I was looking all over for you. First, I left a message on your machine. Then I...
2: Connie, come here.
4: Why? What's wrong?
2: Eugene?
3: Well, actually, Miss Kendall,

0: need.
1: Okay.
0: I'm sorry. I'm not entirely certain how to begin.
1: Just start and we'll work it out as we go.
2: Yeah.
0: Very well. Oh, hi, guys. What's going on in here?
1: Oh. Hello, Bernard.
2: Hi, Bernard.
0: Jack? Is there anyone else I should invite to this private moment?
3: Is this private? Oh, I'm sorry. I was just worried about you, Eugene. I thought I'd check, make sure you're all right.
2: He's about to become a Christian.
3: He is? Well, stuff me with feathers and call me a pillow. Well, that's wonderful, Eugene.
1: He hasn't done it yet.
3: Oh, well, don't let me interrupt.
0: Well, would you care to join us?
3: Why, yes. Yes, I'd love to. Thanks. Boy, Eugene, this isn't a moment I'd want to miss.
1: Okay, Eugene, let's bow our heads and you take your
4: time. There you are. I was wondering where everybody was.
5: Hi, Tom.
0: Hello, Mr. Riley.
4: Well, I'm sorry. Are you having a prayer meeting? You know, it's funny. I was driving past and suddenly got the feeling like I should stop in. Maybe this is why. Oh, wait a minute. Are you praying, Eugene?
0: If I get the opportunity.
2: Eugene wants to become a Christian.
4: What? Eugene. Well, for crying out loud. Well, let's get on with it.
1: Okay, Eugene.
0: I didn't expect to have such a large audience.
4: Is everyone here who should be?
0: Well, we're missing one, but...
2: Well, I guess he's kind of here anyway. Go ahead.
0: Very well. Well, our most glorious and majestic supreme creator, sovereign and lord of all he surveyeth.
1: Eugene?
0: Yes?
1: Try it from your heart. How about, dear father?
0: Oh, yes. Of course. Dear God, my new father in heaven, I am uncharacteristically at a loss for words, so please accept my verbal fumblings as I finally respond to your promptings.
6: Hi, you've reached Wits End. I'm sorry, but we're closed until further notice. But you can leave a message at the sound of the tone anyway.

0: 3:16 says, "For God loved the world so much that he gave his one and only Son, that whoever believes in him will not perish but have eternal life." At long last, Eugene now understands the truth of that verse. Do you? If you haven't asked Jesus into your heart, then maybe the time has come to do it now, like Eugene did. Maybe it's time to say yes. If that's what you want to do, I suggest you talk to someone who already knows him. Maybe your parents, a brother or sister, a friend, or someone at church. Or you can contact us here in Odyssey, and we'll send you a booklet that'll tell you how you can get to know Jesus. Our address is Adventures in Odyssey, Colorado Springs, Colorado, 80995. 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The Bible says that today is the day of salvation. Don't put it off. Pray for Jesus to come into your heart. It's the best thing you'll ever do. 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Today's episode, The Time Has Come, was written and directed by Paul McCusker. Our production engineer was Dave Arnold, and music by John Campbell. And I'm Chris, hoping you'll join us again next time for more Adventures in Odyssey.
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6: USA Radio News, I'm Anthony Lucero. President Trump says the Strait of Hormuz is sort of open right now, but a deal has not yet been finalized.
7: Trump told reporters Thursday that negotiations with Iran are continuing, and that in the meantime, the U.S. continues to blockade Iranian ports and have military control of the waterway. The president also continued to deny the military was running out of munitions and claimed the U.S. had an unlimited supply of certain types of munitions, insisting that we're in great shape. I'm Tammy Trujillo.
6: The U.S. Department of Health and Human Services has approved Washington Governor Bob Ferguson's request for a public health emergency over wildfires in the eastern part of the state. The declaration expands access to health care, speeds medication refills, and reduces paperwork in 6 counties and 3 tribal organizations, all affected by the fires.
8: At the closing bell, the Dow Jones Industrial Average gained 151 points. The S&P 500 rose by 47 points. The NASDAQ gained 342 points. I'm Levon Putney.
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9: In our KCIS Seattle area forecast, a heat advisory remains in effect until 10 o'clock tonight. It'll be partly cloudy tonight, mostly cloudy tomorrow morning, becoming mostly sunny on Sunday, and sunshine for Monday. Our lows tonight near 60, highs tomorrow the 70s to mid 80s, 70s to lower 80s Sunday, and 70s to near 80 on Monday.
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2: Hi, this is Robert Jeffress, and I'm glad to study God's Word with you every day on this Bible teaching program. On today's edition of Pathway to Victory. So fearful were ancient mariners of the Kraken that they refused to even utter the name, thinking that just mentioning it would summon that huge beast to destroy them and send them to their watery graves. But more terrifying are the creatures we are going to discover today. And perhaps the most frightening thing about these creatures we're going to look at today is that they're real.
3: Welcome to Pathway to Victory with author and pastor Dr. Robert Jeffress. The book of Revelation describes a time of destruction that will take place during the earth's final 7 years. And while some judgments will be directed toward the planet, others will directly affect mankind. Today on Pathway to Victory, Dr. Robert Jeffress describes a time during the Great Tribulation when demons run free. But first, let's take a moment to hear some important ministry updates.
2: Thanks, David, and welcome again to Pathway to Victory. Final Conquest is the title of my verse-by-verse study through the book of Revelation. And in a moment, we'll venture into a passage in Revelation 9 that describes Satan's demise in the bottomless pit. Even though it's a difficult subject to address, I believe the Lord has given me this teaching series for such a time as this. We're living in a dark season when it appears the enemy is gaining territory. The book of Revelation makes it very clear to us that God will have the last word. So be prepared to jot down our contact information at the close of today's message, because I want to send you a copy of my commentary on Revelation. Like this teaching series, my book is also called Final Conquest. In my book, I'll help you understand the difficult passages in Revelation, like the one we're addressing today. You see, sometimes it's easy to get confused by the strange imagery in Revelation, but it all has a clear purpose, and that's to reinforce the victorious unveiling of King Jesus. A copy of Final Conquest is yours when you give a generous gift to support the ministry of Pathway to Victory. All right, let's get started with our next study in Revelation. I titled today's message, Day of the Demons.
4: Before the advent of modern map making or satellite technology, ancient mariners really didn't know a lot about the oceans on which they sailed. They thought the earth was flat, and if they went too far, they could fall off the edge of the earth. They didn't know really what lurked beneath the seas as well. And that gave rise to many myths. And perhaps the myth that was the greatest of them all was the myth of the Kraken. That large squid-like beast that, according to mythology, was able to wrap its tentacles around the mast of a ship and drag it below the sea and cause the death of all the sailors aboard. So fearful were ancient mariners of the Kraken that they refused to even utter the name, thinking that just mentioning it would summon that huge beast to destroy them and send them to their watery graves. When we get to Revelation chapter 9, you might be relieved to know there are no krakens. We're not going to see any creatures like the Kraken beneath the sea. But more terrifying are the creatures we are going to discover today. And perhaps the most frightening thing about these creatures we're going to look at today is that they're real. And God says one day he's going to release them to do their destructive work on the face of the earth. If you have your Bibles, I want you to turn for a very sobering passage in Revelation 9 as we discover what happens on the day of the demons. Revelation chapter 9. Look at verse 1. Then the fifth angel sounded, and I saw a star from heaven, which had fallen to earth, and the key of the bottomless pit was given to him. This fallen angel was given by God a key, and it was a key to a bottomless pit. Look at verse 2. And he opened the bottomless pit, and smoke went out of the pit like the smoke of a great furnace, and the sun and the air were darkened by the smoke of the pit. Where is this bottomless pit, and what is it? The abyss is the place where a group of demons who have already been judged are being held captive until their final judgment and dispatch into the eternal lake of fire. This angel, this demon, was given a key to open the bottomless pit. But notice what else that he saw besides the smoke and the fire. He saw demonic tormentors from the abyss. Look at verse 3. Then out of the smoke came locusts upon the earth, and power was given them, as the scorpions of the earth have power. And they were told not to hurt the grass of the earth, nor any green thing, nor any tree, but only the men who do not have the seal of God on their foreheads. That's the 144,000 who've been sealed and saved by God. And these locusts were not permitted to kill anyone, but to torment for 5 months. And their torment was like the torment of a scorpion when it stings a man. And in those days, men will seek death and will not find it. They will long to die, but death flees from them. Apparently, these demon locusts have the ability to inflict a sting like a scorpion. Now, for children, a scorpion sting can be fatal. For most adults, it's not fatal, but it can be accompanied, if it's severe enough, by convulsions, by continuous feelings of nausea, by continual vomiting. You can wish you were dead. And that's exactly what happens here. Have you ever been in such agony that you wished you could die? I've had that happen twice, both times with food poisoning. Well, it's going to be much more severe during this period of time. The sting that these scorpion-like creatures are able to inflict will cause men and women and children to cry out for death. Their mission is to inflict pain upon human beings. Notice their appearance. Verse 7. The appearance of these locusts was like horses prepared for battle. If you look under a microscope at a locust, it does look like a horse. But this will be like a horse prepared for battle. And on their heads appeared to be crowns like gold, signifying their victory. And their faces were like the faces of men, probably an indication of the fact that they had intelligence. They had hair like the hair of women. Now, ladies, this is no slam against women. Like a woman. What does that mean? Well, remember, the Romans were constantly fighting barbarians, hordes of barbarians. And barbarians in the first century did not cut their hair. It added to their appearance of ferocity, their long hair. That's what this is signifying as well. Their teeth were like the teeth of lions, showing their voracious appetites. They had breastplates like the breastplates of iron, and the sound of their wings was like the sound of chariots, of many horses rushing to battle. Verse 10, they have tails like scorpions and stings, and in their tails is the power to hurt men, not kill them, for 5 months. They have a king over them, the angel of the abyss. His name in Hebrew is Abaddon, and in Greek he has the name Apollyon. Both of those names means destroyer. The first woe is past. Behold, two woes are still coming after these things. As terrible as this judgment is, unimaginable pain for 5 months, it's nothing compared to the second woe, the sixth judgment that is yet to come. The sixth trumpet, the second woe, is that of a demonic army. Look at Revelation 9, beginning with verse 13. Then the sixth angel sounded, and I heard a voice from the four horns of the golden altar, which is before God, and one saying to the sixth angel who had the trumpet, release the four angels who are bound at the great river Euphrates. And the four angels who had been prepared for the hour and the day and the month and the year were released so that they would kill a third of mankind. What is happening here? This sixth angel with the sixth trumpet is not only sounding the trumpet, he's participating in the execution of this judgment. He is commanded to release the four angels bound at the river Euphrates. Now again, are we talking about heavenly angels or demonic angels? Well, the key is they are bound, they are chained. No heavenly angel is chained. These are four judged angels who have been chained at the river Euphrates. And the four angels, the four demons who had been prepared for the hour, the day, and the month, and the year were released so that they could kill a third of mankind. Remember, the locusts were told they can't kill anyone. But these four commanders of a demonic army will kill one-third of mankind. And how is it they're going to kill a third of the human beings on the earth? It's going to be through a 200 million member demonic army. We find it described beginning in verse 16. The number of the armies of these demonic horsemen was 200 million. I heard the number of them. In Greek, it says twice 10,000 times 10,000. There's no reason to take that symbolically. That's pretty precise. 200 million. Look at the description that you find of this army in verse 7. And this is how I saw in the vision the horses and those who sat on them. In other words, this is what it looked like to me, John. The riders had breastplates, the color of fire, that would be red, and of hyacinth, that would be blue, and of brimstone, that would be yellow. And the heads of the horses are like, notice the word like, the heads of lions. These aren't real lions, but they appeared to John like lions. And out of their mouths proceed fire and smoke and brimstone. And a third of mankind was killed by these three plagues, by the fire and the smoke and the brimstone, which proceeded out of their mouths. For the power of the horses is in their mouths and in their tails. For their tails are like serpents and have heads, and with them they do harm. So many times John uses the word, it's like, it's like, it's like. Now this is conjecture, imagination on my part, but I think it's sanctified imagination. If you were John on that island of Patmos in the first century, and God had transported you to the 21st century, or the 22nd century, to look at the end of the world and a great war that was occurring, how would you, as John from the first century, describe the weapons of modern war in the 21st century? What words would you use to describe a helicopter flying through the sky? Or a massive tank that billows smoke and destruction? Or a rocket launcher sending missiles? How would you describe that? You would use language just like this. And I think that's what you're seeing John do here. He's describing a real war with real forces at work. And what was the result of this plague? The result was a third of mankind was killed. Now remember, back in the seal judgments in Revelation chapter 6 and the fourth judgment, a fourth of humankind had already been killed. Now you add a third. That means by the end of this plague, over half the world's population. Today, that would be 3.5 billion people have died. Now you would think if the world had witnessed that fifth trumpet judgment, those scorpion-like creatures causing people to beg to die, and the sixth judgment, a third of the world killed, you would think certainly that would bring people to their knees to repent and turn to God. Not so. Look at the response to these first two woe judgments, beginning with verse 20. And the rest of mankind, those who survived, who were not killed by these plagues, they did not repent of the works of their hands, so as not to worship demons and the idols of gold and silver. And they did not repent of their murders, nor of their sorceries, nor of their immorality, nor of their thefts. They not only didn't repent, they continued to sin. and they sinned even more frequently and intensely. You know, you see that happening today. None of this is hard to believe. Worshiping demons. We see the worship of Satan and demons at an all-time high right now. I just read this week of a case of a group involved in satanic worship. A pregnant woman was killed along with her six children. You read of horrific things happening in the name of Satan. That will happen then. Idolatry. It's not just wood statues, but gold and silver and stone and wood. Today, materialism is an idol to so many people. They worship money. They worship their possessions instead of the God who gives them those possessions. And they did not repent of their murders. How can that be? How would people murder and not repent of their murders? As Christians, we acknowledge the horrible, horrible sin of abortion in our country today and the government legalization of abortion. And every year, 1.4 million children are murdered as a result of abortion. And what do we do? Do we repent of that? No. A large segment of our population absolutely celebrates it. And one of the worst perpetrators and facilitators of abortion is Planned Parenthood, which is nothing but a slaughterhouse for the unborn. That's all that it is. Oh, they talk about they're there to protect women's health. They're there to protect a woman's reproductive rights. Well, just think about it. If 1.4 million children are killed through abortion every year, that means 700,000 of those are girls that are killed. How does that work out for their health? How does abortion help their reproductive rights? Planned Parenthood is a racist organization. It was founded by a racist named Margaret Sangster to control the black population by killing them. They believe in abortion for any reason. If you don't like the sex of your child, murder it. Get rid of it. If that baby is inconvenient to you, get rid of it. They believe in unrestricted abortion for any reason and for any time in the pregnancy, including up until that child is born. While that fully formed baby is in the mother's birth canal, if the parent wants to kill it, the Democrats say. That is barbaric. That is evil. And it is time that America repent of that barbaric position. Now, I want to say something very clearly here. God hates a lot of things, not just abortion. God hates lying. He hates the oppression of the poor. He hates immorality. So, Pastor, why are you singling out abortion and murder? Here is a very simple reason, because of history, and especially the dealings of God with his own people. You remember in Jeremiah chapter 1, when God looked down at his own people, the nation of Israel, he saw them sacrificing their own children to the pagan god Moloch. It wasn't violence, it wasn't immorality, it wasn't greed that incited God like this, the killing of children on the altar of convenience, the altar of immorality. And when God saw what his own people were doing, he said, "It never entered my mind that you would do such a detestable thing. But because you have done such a detestable thing, I'm going to send the Babylonians to take you captive." There is something about the murder of children, the sexual abuse of children, that incites the anger of God like nothing else. And you listen to me. God is no respecter of people, of political parties, or of nations. God is not a Republican, he's not a Democrat, and he's not an American. God is impartial in his judgment, and any nation that honors God will be blessed by God. But any nation that dishonors God and murders its own children is going to be judged by Almighty God, and that includes the United States of America. And that is why I'm saying what I'm saying today. And here is some good news for you. At the end of the first service, a young woman came down. She said, "Today, I prayed to accept Christ as my Savior. I had an abortion, but now today I understand God can forgive me of that sin. And today I'm trusting Christ, and I'm going to spend the rest of my life telling people about God's ability to forgive and warning women about the harm of abortion." Don't you ever think, if you're listening to me, that you've committed the unpardonable sin. If you've had an abortion, God can and will forgive you. But you have to repent. You have to repent. And in these final days, people will not repent. It's unbelievable that people after those kind of judgments would not repent. One commentator says it this way: "Nowhere will you find a more accurate picture of humanity pressed to the extreme. One would think that the terrors of God's wrath would bring rebels to their knees. Not so. Past the point of no return, they respond to greater punishment with increased rebellion. Such is sinful nature, untouched and unmoved by the mercies of God. Once the heart is set in its hostility toward God, not even the scourge of death will lead people to repentance." Then what is it that causes a person to repent? Only one thing: the work of God in that person's heart. The ability to even know of your sin and turn away from that sin and turn to Christ. Your ability to do that is a gift that comes from God. Say, so where do you find that in the Bible? I thought that was something I did. No, it's a gift from God, the ability to be able to repent. In 2 Timothy chapter 2, verses 25 and 26, Paul says, "If perhaps God may grant them repentance, leading to the knowledge of the truth, and they may come to their sense and escape from the snare of the devil, having been held captive by him to do his will." If you are held captive by Satan right now, the only chance for your eternal salvation is for God to give you the gift of repentance. Listen to me. It's a gift, but it's a gift that will not last forever. Today, before it is too late, is the day of salvation. It's exciting to realize that at this very moment, men and women around the world are making decisions to move forward in their relationship with God. The book of Revelation continues to inspire readers to do just that. In closing today, let me say a word of thanks to our Pathway partners and all those who financially support Pathway to Victory with generous gifts. 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To say thank you for your generous gift today, I want to send you my commentary on Revelation. Like our current teaching series, it's also called Final Conquest. You see, passages like Revelation chapter 9 can strike fear into the hearts of readers. But clearly, God intends his coming victory to inspire hope. And in my book, I'll show you how to implement our hope-filled future into the decisions you make every day. A copy of Final Conquest is yours when you give a generous gift to support the ministry of Pathway to Victory.
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3: 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Box 223-609, Dallas, Texas, 75222. That's P.O. Box 223-609, Dallas, Texas, 75222. I'm David J. Mullins. Jesus said, "Man shall not live by bread alone, but on every word that proceeds out of the mouth of God." Next time, we'll look at an unusual passage from Revelation that reminds us of our dependence on God's Word. Hear a message called, "You Are What You Eat." That's Monday on Pathway to Victory. 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
4: 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The theme of the book of Revelation is very simple. Revelation says Jesus Christ is returning to earth to reward the righteous and to punish the unrighteous.
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10: You are not all that in a bag of chips. And some people think they are. They just think they're the cat's meow.
11: We all know people who are a little self-important, full of themselves. Well, today on A New Beginning, Pastor Greg Laurie says it would be better if they were full of the Spirit.
10: They may be gifted, but they are arrogant. And if you want to see God work in your life, you cannot be an arrogant person. You need to see yourself as you really are.

0: steel worker or in another form of construction, you know that the tougher the job, the more the need for power tools. Hard to build a skyscraper with just a tape measure and a good idea. Well, spiritually speaking, with some of our assignments, the Lord gives us power tools. And today on A New Beginning, Pastor Greg Laurie points out the importance of putting them to work. It's part of a series in the book of Acts, a series called The Upside Down Life.
1: So let's grab our Bibles and turn to Acts chapter 2 and Romans chapter 12. And the title of my message is The Gifts That Keep On Giving. Question, how many of you have ever received a gift for Christmas or any other time you did not like? Raise your hand up. Okay. Not everyone's raising their hand. So some of you have always liked the gift you've received. So you get that gift. And let's start with the fruitcake. What is the deal with the fruitcake? Does anyone here like fruitcake to eat? You like? You think it's good? Get out. No. No, don't. He's leaving. No, don't. Maybe as a weapon, maybe as a doorstop or something to step up on, but really to eat, they're awful. And my theory is there's one fruitcake on the face of the earth, and we just keep recirculating it decade after decade. Well, question, have you ever seen two fruitcakes next to each other? No, you have not. All right. So fruitcakes, I don't get that as a gift at all, unless you don't like the person. But then there's a person that gives you clothes. Can I give you a word of advice? Don't give clothes to people unless they specifically said, I want that dress or I want that shirt, because you probably have bad taste. All right. And then you receive the gift and you open it and you have to lie. Oh, wow. Oh, thank you. And you're immediately looking, is there a receipt on this so I can return it? When I give a gift to someone, I say, look, I didn't know what to get you. I thought you might like this. If you don't like it, please take it back. The receipt's in the box. Get what you want. Maybe let me know what you got. I'm fine with that, because I want people to be happy with the gift I gave them. And no, there's a person. First, they give you the ugly shirt. That's the first insult. Then a week later, when are you going to wear that shirt I gave you? In your mind, you're thinking, never. Oh, sometime soon. You know, and you never get around to wearing it. It's just those gifts. So then you think, maybe I'll re-gift it. How many of you have ever re-gifted? Re-gifted means you take a gift given to you and you give it to someone else. How many of you have done that? Here's the key. Remember who gave it to you. Don't re-gift a gift to the person who gave it to you in the first place. Awkward moment, yeah. So gifts, we give them, we receive them. Did you know God loves to give gifts? He loves to give gifts, and he has specific gifts just for you. We call them the gifts of the Holy Spirit. And in the book of Acts, we're looking at the work of the Holy Spirit through the lives of very ordinary people. As I mentioned earlier, sometimes this book is titled The Acts of the Apostles. By the way, the Bible doesn't call it that. That was added later. I think we could more accurately describe it as The Acts of the Holy Spirit, because we see the Holy Spirit at work in this book, moving through the lives of people. And I want to take just a moment to think about what this means. The Holy Spirit's power in our life is a practical power. Acts 1:8 says, you shall receive power after the Holy Spirit has come upon you to become a raving lunatic. No, I don't think I've read that verse. It says, you shall receive power, Acts 1:8, after the Holy Spirit has come upon you to be witnesses unto me. See? It's power that enables us to do what God has called us to do. And with that power comes supernatural gifts or abilities we did not previously have. The gifts of the Holy Spirit are not toys to play with. They're tools to build with, and they're weapons to fight with. And we want to find out what those gifts are that God has given to us so we can start using them. And I think if we try to stay away from it, we end up throwing the baby out with the bathwater. By the way, where did that expression come from? Did someone actually throw a baby out with bathwater once? I think back in the old days of the West, you know, they didn't have hot and cold running water, so they'd heat up the old tub, you know, and every family member would go in the same bathwater. And by the time the ninth member of the family was in, you'd probably get dirtier being in the bathtub and staying out of it. And I guess the last one to go was the baby. And where's the baby? Oh, she or he was thrown out with the bathwater, whatever. We don't want to miss out on this great blessing of the gifts of the Spirit. 1 Timothy 4:14 says, don't neglect the gift that is in you. Or as another translation puts it, keep your gift dusted off and in use. I like that translation. Keep your gift dusted off and in use. So Paul's talking about our place in the church and how we can use our gifts. Here's one word I would use to sum up the early church: together. They did things together. Remember, my last message was better together. So these folks engaged together. They learned together. They loved together. They worshiped together. They took care of one another. If one believer was in need, other believers would help to meet that need. And this was a powerful testimony to lost people. And in the same way, a unified church is a powerful witness to a divided world. Let me say that again. A unified church is a powerful witness to a divided world, because our culture is so divided right now, isn't it? So together, that was the early church. A story is told of a visitor who came to visit the city of Sparta. And the king of Sparta was boasting about the walls of his famous city. Visitor looked around and said, I don't see any walls. And then the king of Sparta said, see, in Sparta, every man is a brick. And then he pointed to his army, and the king said, these are the walls of Sparta. And the same is true in the church. Every man is a brick, as the great theologian Pink Floyd once told us. All in all, you're just another brick in the wall. Every person matters. Every brick matters. You are the walls of the kingdom of God. And as we stand together, we can get a lot more done than when we're pulled apart.
0: Pastor Greg Laurie will have the second half of his message in just a moment. Well, Pastor Greg, it's such an encouragement to us here at A New Beginning when listeners tell us how this broadcast has impacted their life.
2: Yeah.
0: In fact, some people even call us and leave a recording of how the program has affected them.
2: Mm-hmm.
0: That's really the way that impacts us most, because we get to hear that in their actual voice. Isn't that true?
1: Oh, yes. I can't tell you, Dave, how many times I've met people just out and about who will tell me I'm maybe in an airport or, you know, walking through a market or whatever, and they'll say, are you Greg Laurie? I'll say yes, and then they'll slap me. That happens most of the time, and I don't like that. No, they don't. But, no, generally people are so nice, and they say, I have to tell you a story. Do you have a moment? Yes, I do. Mm. And they'll tell me of how they came to Christ hearing our radio broadcast. That's such a blessing to me. And I want other people to hear those stories. So here's my question to you. Have you made a commitment to Jesus Christ listening to A New Beginning? And maybe you came to Christ at one of our Harvest Crusades, or are watching something we did online, or whatever it is. But if you came to Christ through our media ministry, I'd love to hear your story. I want you to tell me what happened to you, and we just might use it and put it on air. And a lot of people will be blessed to hear what God has done in your life. So there's a number you can call. It's a designated number to share your story. And Dave, what is that number?
0: Yes, 866-871-1144. You can call anytime. Again, 866-871-1144. Tell us how the Lord has used this ministry to bring you to the Lord. Well, as a part of his series called The Upside Down Life, Pastor Greg is presenting a message today called The Gifts That Keep Giving. And you can get a replay of this insight at harvest.org.
1: Let's go over to Romans 12 and see what Paul says. Romans 12:3, Paul says, I give each of you this warning. Don't think you're better than you really are. Be honest in your evaluation of yourselves, measuring yourselves by the faith that God has given us. Point number one, you are not all that in a bag of chips. Yes, that's an actual sermon point. You are not all that in a bag of chips. You've heard that expression, right? And some people think they are. They just think they're the cat's meow, whatever that means. But, you know, they may be gifted, but they are arrogant. And if you want to see God work in your life, you cannot be an arrogant person. But God gives grace to the humble, you see, and goes out of his way to use unexpected people. You know, I've had the opportunity to meet famous people and powerful people. And so many of them I think of are very down-to-earth, humble people. I think of Daryl Strawberry. The guy's an icon, you know. I interviewed Daryl Strawberry at Angel Stadium. Daryl's walking around. He's a pretty noticeable guy. When you walk with Daryl, you feel very small because Daryl's very tall. And everyone recognizes him. That's Daryl Strawberry. People are running up to him, shaking his hand. And he's such a chill person. Oh, he takes time for people. He prays for people. He uses that fame, if you will, well. I find that interesting. Here's a really gifted, talented person who's genuinely humble. Then I meet someone who isn't really that talented or gifted, and they're arrogant. My attitude is, dude, you're not even talented enough to be arrogant. You should be the most humble person of all. You know why? Because you're not all that in a bag of chips. And if you want to be used by God, you need to see yourself as you really are. Know this, cemeteries are full of indispensable people. You think God's dependent on you? I know God's not dependent on me. He could replace me in a nanosecond. So it's a privilege when God works through me or when God works through you. So here's what Paul is saying. Don't think you're better than you are. Don't think you're worse than you are. Think realistically. If you are given a gift by God, use that gift. Point number two. Whatever gift you have is just that, a gift. Whatever gift you have, it's been given to you by God. It's a gift. Romans 12, verse 5. We being many are one body in Christ, having gifts differing according to the grace that is given to us, so let us use them. Listen to this. If God has given you a gift or gifts, and more likely it's a few gifts, it's irresponsible to not use them. Let me take it a step further. It could even be sinful to not use the gifts that God has given to you. Because we're told over in the book of James, chapter 4, verse 17, to him that knows to do good and does not do it, to him it is sin. So you got to use that gift that God has given you. Number three, we all have a part to play in the church with our spiritual gifts. We all have a part to play. Romans 12, 4, just as our bodies have many parts and each part has a special function, so it is with Christ's body. We are many parts of one body and we all belong to each other. Think of the human body. Now, when you meet someone, you might notice their eyes, you might notice their hair, you might notice whatever, and you don't notice internal organs. But the reality is, what's more important, how beautiful my hair is or how well my heart is functioning? I can tell you, you can function without hair. You miss it. You wish you had it. And any bald person that says, oh, I like being bald, they're lying. Right? We wish we had hair, but we don't, so we've just accepted it. But, you know, you can function without hair. To be technical, you can function without sight. You can function without the ability to hear. But you cannot function without your heart beating properly. You cannot function without certain organs functioning as they should. So the point of it is, I don't know what part you are in the body of Christ, but we all have a part to play. We're not all the same. Some are more outgoing. Some are more reserved. Some are more big picture. Some are more detail-oriented. But everyone has a role. So let's look at a partial list of the gifts of the Spirit. Romans 12, verse 6. In his grace, God has given us different gifts for doing certain things well. If God has given you the ability to prophesy, speak out with as much faith as God has given you. If your gift is serving others, serve them well. If you're a teacher, teach well. If your gift is encouraging others, that's a gift of exhortation, be encouraging. If your gift is giving, then give generously. If God has given you leadership ability, take that responsibility seriously. And if you have a gift for showing kindness to others, do it gladly. I'll stop there. Certain terms bubble up here. Do it well, generously, gladly. Take this responsibility seriously. So the gift of service is mentioned right next to the gift of prophecy. Now, we might think of the person who prophesies, or speaks for God as having the more important gift, and the one working behind the scenes has the less important gift. The Bible doesn't make that distinction. They're right next to each other. To serve behind the scenes is just as important as being up front. And who is this person? This is a person that finds a need and meets it. That's what it means to have the gift of serving. You find a need and you meet it. I think some people honestly think they have the gift of criticism. I always find what's wrong. I don't like this. And I disagree with this other thing. And I wouldn't do it this way. All right. What would you do? Well, I wouldn't do anything. I remember hearing the story of some woman that criticized the great evangelist D.L. Moody. She said, "Mr. Moody, I don't like the way you do evangelism." He said, "Well, ma'am, I'm always open to suggestions. How do you do evangelism?" She said, "Well, I don't." He said, "Well, I like my way of doing it better than your way of not doing it." The church isn't perfect. We're not going to do everything perfectly every time. So you see a need, how about helping to meet that need? Hey, I'll step in there. What is your need? One of the best ways to find out what your spiritual gifts are is literally volunteer for everything. You'll know quickly if you're good at something or if you aren't. You know, you might say, "Oh, I want to help out in children's ministry." So you go and help and teach a class, and they find you at the end of the class, tied up to a chair. Maybe this isn't your gift. Try to help people out in the parking lot. Cars are running into each other. You don't seem to be that person. You think you're gifted in music. You know, a lot of people think they're good musically who aren't, I have to tell you. They think they have a great voice and they don't. So maybe that's not your gift. But maybe you have a gift in another area you never thought of before. So the main thing is you volunteer for everything. It's like process of elimination. Mark that off, mark that off, mark that off, mark that off. Oh, whoa, I'm gifted at this. Why would I be gifted at this? This is like not what I would normally do. The supernatural gifts are different than your natural talents. You might have natural talents in certain areas, but then a gifting from God in an area you never thought you would have a gifting. It was Chuck Smith who first told me that he felt God had called me as an evangelist. And I was like, why would you think that? He saw a gift in me before I saw it in myself. And sometimes other people will tell you what your gift is before you even know. You might say, "You know, I love it when you do this. Or, well, you have a real ability in this one area." I think, well, I never thought of that before. Maybe that is your gift.

0: There are secrets to getting your prayers answered and a whole lot more. And I talk about all of this in my new book, What Every Growing Christian Needs to Know. 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So let us send you a copy of this book that will help you learn how to pray more effectively. That's simply titled, What Every Growing Christian Needs to Know.
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0: Blessed are the merciful. To be merciful means that I understand and empathize with those that don't know Jesus yet. You know, it's very easy in our polarized society today to see anyone that disagrees with us as our mortal enemy. They're not the enemy. They're under the control of the enemy. The Bible says we should pray for people that are not believers yet. 2 Timothy 2:26, so they'll come to their senses and escape from the devil's trap. So when I'm merciful, I see behind the mask, I see behind the facade, and I see the person, and I find myself caring about them.
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1: On what basis does God ever declare a person just? For Rome, it's because they are just. For the Reformed understanding, the sole grounds for the justification of a believer is the righteousness of Christ. It's Christ's righteousness and his righteousness alone that justifies us. In fact, the phrase justification by faith alone is simple shorthand for justification by Christ alone.
2: The words we use matter. And when we describe how we're declared righteous before a holy God, our words have eternal significance. Hello and welcome to this edition of Renewing Your Mind. We have been exploring the doctrine of justification by faith alone this week, and today R.C. Sproul breaks down important terms and definitions which help us more easily understand and articulate this vital biblical truth. I hope you'll listen to the end of the program to learn how you can receive all 10 messages from this series. But right now, let's join Dr. Sproul.
1: We've been looking at the posting of the 95 Theses by Luther in 1517, and consequently at the Roman Catholic understanding of justification. And in Luther's theses, he brought into question the whole system of justification that was embraced by the Roman Catholic Church. At this point, he still believed essentially in the Roman system, but questions were beginning to haunt him. And among them was the question of the treasury of merits. And the treasury of merits was critical to the whole concept of indulgences. We know how the indulgence controversy created a firestorm at the time because the way in which Johann Tetzel was selling the indulgences. But the bigger question is, what's this whole thing of indulgences about and where did it come from? Well, again, it developed gradually over the history of the Roman Catholic Church. It was based ultimately on the idea that Christ gave to Peter the keys to the kingdom, or the keys of the kingdom. And so the Pope was seen as holding the office of the keys, and the keys of the kingdom included authority over the dispensing and distribution of indulgences. Jesus said to his disciples, whatever sins you remit on earth will be remitted in heaven, and so on. Now, the treasury of merit became front and center in this whole idea of the sale of indulgences. And the treasury of merit is a treasury that contains an infinite amount of merit, which is at the power of the church to distribute to those who were lacking merit. Now, in the first place, the chief deposit to the treasury of merits was the merit of Christ. But it was not only the merit of Christ that was or is in the treasury, because the concept of the treasury of merit still exists in the Roman communion. But in addition to the merit of Jesus was also the merits of Mary. In addition to the merits of Mary were added the merits of the saints. Now, there are very few people historically in the Roman view who die and go directly to heaven. The overwhelming majority of people who die with impurities still on their soul, so they have to go to purgatory, have those impurities purged or cleansed before they can go to heaven. Again, purgatory is not hell. They don't go to hell and be punished. Purgatory is not a place of punishment. It's a place of cleansing. And it will ultimately, for all of those in purgatory, their ultimate destiny will indeed be heaven, but only after this purification process takes place. Now, the problem then is that people who are in purgatory don't have sufficient righteousness to get them directly to heaven. Now, as I say, there are a handful of people historically who died with no impurities on their soul, with sufficient merit to get them into heaven directly. But not only did they have sufficient merit themselves to go into heaven, but they had a third kind of merit that we haven't discussed yet. We've already looked at the distinction between condign merit and congruous merit with respect to the sacrament of penance. But in addition to condign merit and congruous merit was this third kind of merit, which was called supererogatory merit, which is achieved by people producing works of supererogation, not irrigation, but erogation. Supererogatory works are those works that are so good, so meritorious, that they're beyond the call of duty. It's an excess or extra merit, which if you, for example, perform works of supererogation, more works than you need to get into heaven, those extra merits or excess merit is then deposited into the treasury of merit. And it's from that treasury that the church, through the Pope, has the power to apply merits to those who are lacking. And so in that whole system of indulgences, what was going on was that by the giving of alms, the purchasing of indulgences, as it were, withdrawals were made from this treasury and applied to those who were lacking them in purgatory so that they could move ahead to heaven. Now, that concludes our basic overview of the Roman Catholic understanding of justification. I'll talk still further about it when we look at other contrasts between the Protestant view. But over against this, Luther's cry, of course, was sola fide. Justification is by faith alone. And we're going to spend a little bit of time looking at Paul's teaching of it in Romans, but just for an introduction to the Protestant view of justification by faith alone, I want to take some time to define the terms. First of all, the word justification itself. The word, the English word justification, comes over from the Latin justificare, which literally meant to make just or to make righteous. Now, one of the problems that produced this whole controversy historically was in the early centuries, the Latin fathers were not reading and developing their doctrine from the Greek, but rather from the Vulgate, from the Latin translation of the Bible. And when the Latin translation of the Bible speaks about justification, it uses the Latin justificare, which is drawn from the legal structure of the Roman system of law. And again, to make righteous means that here's a person who is not righteous, and the word to justify means that you make them righteous so that they become truly righteous in and of themselves. And so the system of justification that developed was the system of understanding how an unjust person is made just or righteous. Now, when we talk about the process of being made truly righteous, we're talking not about justification, but about sanctification. So we believe that first there's justification, and then what follows from justification is sanctification. Where in the ancient Roman view, because of the use of that term justificare, actually sanctification was preceding justification, because God wouldn't pronounce you just until you actually had become just. But the Greek word dikaiosune does not mean to make righteous. It means to count or reckon as righteous, or to treat as righteous. And so the heart of the Reformation view is that while we are still unrighteous, we are declared to be righteous by God's applying to us the righteousness of Christ through imputation, which I'll also expand on later. And so when God looks at us, he sees that we are still sinful. But he nevertheless, once we have faith, he counts us or reckons us or declares us to be righteous. Now, Luther's motto to explain that is one you've maybe already heard, the Latin phrase, simul justus et peccator. And that was how he tried to define this state of affairs, whereby when we are not righteous in ourselves, nevertheless, in the sight of God, we're considered or counted to be righteous. The phrase, simul justus et peccator, means simul. We get the word simultaneous from that. And so the simul means at the same time, simul justus, at the same time, just or righteous, et. Now, what's that? Does that mean? That's the past tense of the verb to eat, right? I et my dinner. Et means simply and. Remember with Julius Caesar, when he stabbed, his final words are supposed to be et tu, Brute. That means and you too, Brutus. And so et simply means and. So simul justus et, at the same time just and peccator, which means sinner. We talk about little sins as being peccadillos. If we say somebody's pure, we say they're impeccable. And so that comes from the Latin word for sin. So Luther is saying at the very same time, we are just and sinners. Now that sounds at the beginning as a contradiction. And what is the law of non-contradiction? Something cannot be A and non-A at the same time and in the same sense or in the same relationship. Now Luther is saying here, we are at the same time A and non-A, righteous and sinner, but not in the same relationship. In and of ourselves, we remain sinners, but we are righteous by virtue of the transfer of Christ's righteousness to ourselves, by virtue of the imputation of his righteousness. Now, we said at the beginning of our study of the Roman view of justification that it starts at baptism with an infusion of grace. And so a justified person, according to Rome, is justified on the grounds of infused righteousness that then is possessed inherently by the believer. The Protestant view is that we are justified not by an infusion of righteousness, but by an imputation of righteousness. Now, you know, as I said earlier, at the time of the Reformation, there were all kinds of attempts to overcome this enormous catastrophic split within Christendom. And the final one at Regensburg came this close to healing the breach and solving the schism and resolving the theological dilemma, but the sticking point that was never able to be resolved then or now is the case of imputation. Rome has always rejected the idea that we are justified on the basis of an imputed righteousness, a righteousness that is not our own, a righteousness that Luther called an alienum justitium, an alien righteousness, a righteousness that is extra nos, outside or a part of us, a righteousness that is counted for us but is not our own. If time permits, later on we'll expand that a little bit more, but I'm just trying to give you the basic definition of justification by faith alone. The second word is the word by. That's a simple little term. And I mentioned before that it has to do with the dative of means. That if you ask Rome, by what means are we justified? They would say the instrumental means by which we are justified is baptism. Remember when I said we started this thing, that baptism begins the process of justification, and it is the instrumental cause or the instrument by which a person is justified. Now, let me just take a minute to talk about this instrumental cause idea. One of the oldest questions of philosophy is the question of motion and of change. You might remember Heraclitus saying you never step into the same river twice because by the time you put your second foot in, the river has moved and you have changed, if only by being a few seconds older. But he says whatever is changing. Change is the singular mark of creaturehood and of finitude. And from Aristotle's perspective, change was a kind of motion. And so he examined that and he asked himself, are there different ways in which things change? Are there different kinds of changes? Well, he says when he looks for change, he's looking for the cause of a change. And he said it would be simplistic to assume that causes are singular, when in many cases a change is wrought by the application of several different things. And he used the classic illustration of a piece of art, a piece of sculpture, a statue that was being made in order to distinguish among various types of causes. And he would say the efficient cause, the main cause that brings the change to place, the chief efficient cause for creating a piece of sculpture is the sculptor. He's the guy that's making all the changes. But there's also the material cause. And the material cause for the statue is the block of wood or the block of marble out of which the statue is made. And so he defines material causality as the matter out of which something is made or changes. When we talk about the creation of the universe, what would we say is the material cause? Nothing, because there wasn't anything, except no matter, at least. But God is the efficient and sufficient cause of all of creation. When he creates the world, not out of a previous existing substance or matter, he creates it ex nihilo. All right, but the material cause is that out of which a thing is made. The efficient cause is the one who makes it, all right? The formal cause is the idea or blueprint that the artist is using in order to create his subject. He doesn't just go chiseling away at that piece of marble with no idea in mind of how it's going to look when it's finished. He has to have a form in his mind for it. And then the final cause would be the purpose for which something is made. In this case, maybe it is to just make the garden of the emperor more beautiful. And so Michelangelo creates a statue to enhance the beauty of the church or something. That's its final cause. Well, the instrumental cause are the instruments that are used to bring about the change. And in the case of making a statue, the instrumental cause would be the hammer and the chisel, okay? The things that are used by which the change takes place. Easy enough. So when Rome talks about baptism as the instrumental cause, it is the means or the instrument by which the person is changed into having this reception or infusion of grace. And the reformers say, no, the sole instrumental cause of justification is faith. It's not baptism, it's not penance, it's faith, which is the instrumental cause. By the way, though both Protestants and Catholics use the language and terminology of Aristotle's distinctions of causality, they also, both sides, added another specific cause, which they called the meritorious cause of justification. And again, we get to the heart of the issue. On what basis does God ever declare a person just? For Rome, it's because they are just. For the Reformed understanding, the sole grounds for the justification of a believer is the righteousness of Christ. It's Christ's righteousness and his righteousness alone that justifies us. In fact, the phrase justification by faith alone is simple shorthand for justification by Christ alone. All right, so in the Protestant doctrine, you have sola fide. It's by faith alone, not by faith plus works. It's by grace alone, sola gratia, by grace, not merit. And it's by Christ alone, not by Christ plus me.
2: 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Again, it's titled Justified by Faith Alone. Well, before we go, I want to let you know that beginning Monday, you'll hear a new but familiar voice hosting Renewing Your Mind. Dave Terrio has served Ligonier Ministries for almost 20 years now in various capacities, and if you've attended our national conference over the years, you've no doubt seen him on stage handling announcements, and you've also heard his voice on RefNet. Dave will be taking over hosting Renewing Your Mind on Monday through Friday, and Dave, it's been a pleasure to work with you over the years here at Ligonier, and I could not be more pleased to introduce you as the Monday through Friday host of Renewing Your Mind.
3: 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You've talked about how whoever sits in this seat is just learning alongside the Renewing Your Mind listeners. And I completely agree with that. So I'm just honored and humbled to be able to set the table for this wonderful teaching that we trust will continue to help me and countless others around the world to better know God's Word and His holiness.
2: Thank you, Dave. I'm excited for you. And I'm also pleased to introduce the host of the weekend edition of Renewing Your Mind, Josh Mann. Josh has been with Ligonier for a couple of years now, and like Dave, he brings a wealth of experience in ministry and media production. And Josh, congratulations to you. I'm pleased to introduce you as the host of the Saturday and Sunday editions of Renewing Your Mind.
4: Thank you, Lee. And Dave, I echo what you just said. I've listened to Renewing Your Mind for years, And I've also benefited so much from the teaching ministry of Dr. Sproul in particular. You know, he was my introduction to Reformed theology, as I know he was for so many other people. And so it's just a huge joy for me to have this front row seat in learning alongside our listeners from around the world. So thank you again so much. I'm just delighted to be here.
5: Thank you, Josh. Thank you, Dave. And may God richly bless both of you as you continue to serve him faithfully here at Ligonier Ministries. And to you, our listeners, it has been a great privilege to serve as host during this season. You know, coming to work here in 2013 and sitting across from Dr. Sproul here in this studio for those final years of his life and ministry was a blessing of the Lord for which I'll never be able to express enough gratitude. I also want you to know this. I love this ministry. Like so many of you, my wife and I are proud ministry partners and will continue to be because we believe in the mission that RC articulated so many years ago to proclaim, teach, and defend the holiness of God in all its fullness. And I continue to be amazed by the gifted men and women that God, in his providence, has placed here to carry out that mission so faithfully. Please know how much I've appreciated your encouragement to me over the years and for your prayerful support of this ministry. May God richly bless you. And be sure to tune in again next time here on Renewing Your Mind.

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1: Welcome to Those Who Have Gone Before, a series that explores the lives of great Christians from our past. 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
2: In 1988, Ronald Reagan began a full-court press on the violations of human rights and religious freedom, especially in the Soviet Union. At the time, there were 400,000 to 500,000 Jews who wanted to leave the country. Reagan opened his first talk with Mikhail Gorbachev by pointing out that though the Jews wished to leave, they were Russians and must, after all, love their country. He went on to say that if more synagogues and churches were reopened, these people would be less likely to want to leave. Reagan, always modest in his achievements, said in his memoirs, "Whether my words had any impact or not, I don't know." But after that, the Soviet government began allowing more churches and synagogues to reopen. After Reagan's meeting with Gorbachev, Gorbachev held a meeting with church leaders. He gave his personal political blessing to the opening of hundreds of Orthodox churches. In 1988 and 1989, the Orthodox Church opened 2,000 parishes all over the USSR, including 200 new ones. By 1992, American missionary Fred Mueller noted, "Religious freedom had been so fully restored in Russia that he was able to walk into a Russian public school or college, ask the teacher if he could come in and share the Christian gospel message, and was frequently able to do so. We had freedom then in Russia that didn't even exist in America," he recalled, "particularly in public schools."
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3: Charles Spurgeon said, "We often talk about unbelief as if it were an affliction to be pitied instead of a crime to be condemned." So is unbelief really a crime to be condemned? Romans 1 indicates that all people know that God exists and they are accountable to Him, but that all of us on some level refuse to honor God as God and give Him thanks. Here is a word to the wise. Yes, unbelief is a crime before God, but only He is the judge and we are not. Encourage others to believe in Christ and tell them what the Bible says about those who don't.
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0: Welcome to the Wisdom Journey with Stephen Davey. Jesus never asked for admirers. He asked for followers. And today, three different people come to him with three very different excuses for why they can't fully commit. Their excuses sound reasonable, maybe even excuses you've used in the past. But Jesus sees right through every one of them. And what he says in response has something to say to all of us. Are you admiring Jesus or following Jesus?
1: An author back in the 1800s put it so well when he wrote that Jesus Christ never asked for admirers. He wanted followers. You know, it's possible to admire Jesus without truly following him. Well, today in our wisdom journey, we arrive at Luke chapter 9, where three conversations take place between Jesus and three, well, their admirers. They're going to give Jesus what I would consider three of the most common excuses for refusing to become true followers. Now, the first excuse sounds like this: I will follow the Lord, but I'm not going to follow him for nothing. In other words, I'll follow Jesus if he gives me what I want in return. We're in Luke chapter 9, verse 57, reads this: As they were going along the road, someone said to him, I will follow you wherever you go. Now, Matthew's gospel tells us that this man was a scribe. That's a Bible scholar. He's been studying the scriptures for years. He's got a graduate degree in Old Testament law, you know, hanging on the wall somewhere in his study. Well, this man evidently thinks Jesus, well, he might be the Messiah. And if Jesus is indeed the Messiah, well, this scholar assumes Jesus is going to overthrow the Roman Empire. He's going to usher in economic prosperity. He'll bring in the kingdom of God, and he's going to give his favorite students the best positions in the kingdom. And as far as he's concerned, why, he'd be one of the most likely candidates for an important position in that coming kingdom. Now, what's interesting here is that Jesus doesn't flatly turn him down, but he does tell him the truth. Verse 58, Jesus said to him, Foxes have holes and birds of the air have nests, but the Son of Man has nowhere to lay his head. In other words, you follow me, I want you to know foxes and birds have it better off than you. You might not even have a shade tree out back where you can prop your feet up and rest for a little while. Now, we're not told how this man responds. Maybe Luke left it open-ended because God's Spirit wants us to slip into this man's sandals, so to speak, and ask ourselves, you know, what would we do if following Jesus didn't seem to pay off? Would we be following him today? Now, with that, the Lord encounters another man with another common excuse to not becoming a true follower. Essentially, it's this: I will follow the Lord, but not right now. Here's the interaction in verse 59. To another, he said, follow me. But he said, Lord, let me first go and bury my father. And Jesus said to him, leave the dead to bury their own dead. But as for you, go and proclaim the kingdom of God. Now, frankly, it sounds at first like Jesus is telling this man to skip his dad's funeral. You know, just go out there preaching the gospel. But the text doesn't tell us that his father has actually died. Let me bury my father was a Near Eastern figure of speech. It meant to take care of the family business until the father died. See, this is an easy excuse to stall for time. And his reply to Jesus actually reveals his priority in life. Let me first take care of business. Let me first get my inheritance. Let me first get financial security. And then, you know what? I got plenty of money, Lord. I'll follow you, but not right now. Maybe you're working overtime to climb some corporate ladder or move into that new house or spend your weekends on your hobbies or activities that you believe you've earned. Your priorities of life have nothing to do with the Lord. In fact, becoming a follower of Christ is going to get in the way. Nothing wrong with hobbies, nothing wrong with a career, but you're going to wait until everything's settled down financially before you get serious about following Jesus. That's an excuse that's been used now for some 2,000 years. And the point Jesus makes here is not so much about, you know, attending funerals or taking care of inheritance issues or tending to your business. Jesus is addressing this very common excuse to following him. Lord, I have other priorities. I can't follow you just now. But I want you to check back with me later on. So here are the excuses paraphrased. Lord, I'll follow you if you give me what I want. Secondly, Lord, I'll follow you, but not right now. And now the third common excuse occurs here. This person is basically going to respond by saying, Lord, I will follow you, but not entirely. Here it is in verse 61. Yet another said, I will follow you, Lord, but let me first say farewell to those at my home. Now, Jesus' response here in verse 62 at first seems disconnected. No one who puts his hand to the plow and looks back is fit for the kingdom of God. Well, in this day here, the plow was nothing more than a piece of wood with a handle at one end and a metal tip at the other end. It demanded constant attention. The Greek language tells us that this man is not glancing back every now and then while he's plowing. Jesus is referring to somebody who's looking back over his shoulder continually. In other words, he's never looking ahead or forward. See, looking back is a metaphor for longing to be back there. And that is the heart of this man's excuse. Sure, Lord, I'll follow you, but my heart, it's back there. It's really not with you. It's back where I used to live. In other words, this person is not really interested in a new life with Christ. He just wants the old life like it used to be. So here are the common excuses. And let me tell you, they are as popular today as they were back in the days of Christ. Lord, I'll follow you, but only if you give me what I want. Lord, I'll follow you later, not right now. Lord, I'll follow you partially. I just don't want you to take control of everything moving forward in my life. What does it mean to follow Christ? That reminds me of the biography of a young man I read. The man's name is William Borden. Back in 1904, he was the heir to his family's wealthy estate. And in fact, for his high school graduation present, his parents gave him a sightseeing trip around the world. Well, during that trip, he wrote home declaring that God was moving his heart toward the mission field. Well, at the same time, he wrote two words in the back of his Bible, the words, no reserves. Well, most people thought his missionary burden would, you know, sort of fade away once he returned home. But instead, his desire to take the gospel to the unreached world only intensified. By the time Borden was a senior in college at Yale University, 85% of the student body there was attending a Bible study that he had started in his freshman year. After graduating from Yale and business prospects were pouring in for this young leader, Borden kept to his vision for world missions. And at that time, he wrote two more words in the back of his Bible, the words, no retreats. Borden turned down every lucrative position offered him and instead enrolled in seminary. After completing his studies, he traveled to Egypt. He was going to learn Arabic and prepare for ministry among the Muslims of China. But he never made it to China. While in Egypt, he contracted spinal meningitis, and within a few weeks, William Borden died at the age of 25. Newspapers headlined all the news of Yale's most famous graduate dying. Reporters and business leaders would write about such a tragic waste of a promising life. However, prior to falling ill, William had gone back to the back of his Bible, back to where he had earlier written those statements of commitment, and he wrote two more words that were discovered after his death. Beneath the words, no reserves and no retreats, he had written the words, no regrets. See, beloved, when you answer the call of God to give him control of your life, living for him wherever he appoints you, let me tell you, you're making a choice to live a life of no regrets. So as you live for him like that today, until we meet again, may the grace of the Lord Jesus Christ and the love of God and the fellowship of the Holy Spirit be with you all. Amen.
0: 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No reserves, no retreats, no regrets. And it starts with making time in God's Word a daily priority, not something you get around to when life slows down. If you want a simple, practical way to do that, the Wisdom International app was built exactly for that purpose. It's free, and it puts Stephen's teaching right in your pocket wherever you go. 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The app also includes a daily devotional to help you apply God's Word to your life, a year-long Bible reading plan to keep you moving through Scripture consistently, and the full text of the Bible built right in. 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And here's a feature that ties it all together in a really useful way. When you're reading a passage of Scripture inside that app, if Stephen has taught on that section, a link appears right on your screen. Now, because this Wisdom Journey goes through the entire Bible, that means there's a lesson for every single section of the Bible. One tap takes you straight to that lesson. You're not left to figure things out on your own. You have access to decades of faithful, careful Bible teaching right there to guide you through God's Word. So, whether you have 30 minutes or 5, the app helps you make the most of the time you have. Following Jesus means staying connected to His Word. Our app makes that easier. 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I sure am glad you were with us today, and I hope you'll come back next time and continue this wisdom journey with us.

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1: This is Hope with God. I'm Andrew Palau. In the Bible, Deborah was a powerful woman appointed by God. She was appointed to be a leader and a judge over Israel. She faced dangerous enemies and uncertain times, yet she stood strong. Why? Because she trusted God. Through her courage, her voice, through her obedience, God brought hope and victory to his people. God often calls ordinary people to do extraordinary things. Your voice, your life, it matters. And the same God who gave Deborah courage wants to meet with you today and give you courage. 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Do you want to get to know him and discover his plans for your life? You can begin this way. Say, God, I want to know you. Reveal yourself to me. 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Amen. Always remember, there is hope with God.
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4: What in the world is Reformed theology? The answer to that on Key Life.
5: Key Life exists to communicate that the deepest message of Jesus and the Bible is the radical grace of God to sinners and sufferers. Life's hard for everyone, so grace is for all of us. But there's a lot of confusion about how grace applies to real life. So here's seminary professor and author Steve Brown and Pete Allinson from Forge Truth to answer your questions.
4: Thank you, Matthew. Hi, Pete.
6: Hey, how you doing?
4: I'm doing really good, as a matter of fact.
6: Good. You look good. I mean, you look good.
4: Poor guy my age.
6: You're swimming. You're exercising, right? It's warm weather again. And
4: yes,
6: so you're back at it.
4: It's not. I do. I missed the last few days because they're resurfacing the pool area.
6: Yeah, all right.
4: But I will get back to it.
6: Crank it out.
4: I don't want to. Do you like to exercise?
6: I love to exercise.
4: Well, see, that's the difference between us.
6: I don't like to swim, though. It's that I like to swim, but I don't like doing laps.
4: I don't like doing whatever you do. I don't do weights. I don't do any. In fact, I'd rather eat bonbons and watch soap operas. Okay. That's Pete Allinson. Check out ForgeTruth.com. 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Or you can send your question to Steve at keylife.org. And all those places are places where you could help us financially. And if you help us, we help others. I promise. So if you can, be generous. If you can't, be kind. And say a prayer for this ministry. Pete, lead us in prayer and we'll get to these questions.
6: Let's do it. Our holy God, we come into your presence today on this Friday, and what a privilege it is to pray, to connect with the one who is high and holy and lifted up, and yet is nearby, Father, Son, and Holy Spirit. And Lord, we come to you and we recognize that no temple in Jerusalem ever could contain you, and yet that was the center of who, where you met with your people in that time, and now your temple is your people, and what a privilege that you would dwell in us. And Lord, we ask that you would continue to do your work in us. And Lord, you know where the temple needs to be cleaned out. And so we come to you with our anger and our frustration, our demandingness, our insecurities, our fears. And Lord, we do ask that you would continue to transform us into the image of your dear Son. We thank you, Holy Spirit, that you are in us. How amazing is that? We pray, continue to do your work of grace in our hearts. And Lord, as we think of this weekend with the church gathered, we ask that you would build us as a people into your holy temple as well. We pray that you would lift up your holy name among us and that you would bind us together. Help us to love each other and serve together and worship together and be with our leaders that are called to lead us in that direction, to praise and honor and glorify you. So we ask for your power for this weekend, for this time of worship, for building your church into the holy temple. We honor you, we praise you, we lift you up now and ask that you would take this time, a Q&A, and bring us one step, Lord, one step closer to where you want us to be as your followers. For we pray these things in Jesus' holy name. Amen.
4: Amen. It's an email. What in the world is Reformed theology?
6: Yeah. Did you go to Reform school?
4: Yes. Well, I taught at Reformed Seminary, and there are those who suggested there were similarities between Reform. You know, when we start doing this, we're not doing it in a proselytizing sense.
6: Mm.
4: Because if you're not Reformed, you're not a real Christian, and you don't understand. The Christian faith is made up of many views.
6: Mm-hmm.
4: Now, there are essentials that we all believe.
6: Right.
4: And if you don't believe those, you're probably not a Christian.
6: Historic doctrines of the faith.
4: And they're verities have been there forever. But there are some ways of looking at that, and you and I are Reformed.
6: Mm-hmm.
4: What does that mean?
6: You know, probably the best way to look at this is in terms of church history, and realize that as the church developed, it always took the scriptures as the basis. But over time, church councils and Christian organizations made decisions, and there were many splinter groups that happened over time. By the 1500s, and there were many methods, many times when the church sought to come back to the scriptures.
4: Yeah.
6: One of those times was in the 16th century, in the 1500s, precipitated by Martin Luther, but then picked up in next generations by Luther, Calvin, Melanchthon, a bunch of people.
4: And there were, as you said, people before that were calling for that. Wycliffe and others.
6: Yeah, Huss.
4: Really?
6: Huss.
4: Yeah.
6: A bunch of good people.
4: Yeah.
6: So, and a lot of reform movements to come back to the scriptures and to the basic teaching of the Bible.
4: That's good.
6: So, generally speaking, but when we say we're reformed today, that usually brings people back to that time in the 16th century.
4: Yeah.
6: Certain principles came out at the Reformation time, like, for instance, the sola scriptura, the sole authority of the Bible.
4: Yeah.
6: It was good to get back to that.
4: And that's what reform means.
6: That's right.
4: What else?
6: That's right. One of the other things was just the important role of individual believers.
4: Yeah.
6: And so the priesthood of believers was one of those teachings that came out in the 16th century, that actual Christians matter. and they can have ministry.
4: Yeah.
6: Right? Clarity around the Lord's Supper. There are differences that came out, but what does that mean, and how does that play into our spiritual development?
4: Yeah.
6: So
4: Reformed people would believe in the real presence of Christ and the heart of his people.
6: Right.
4: And then there is God's sovereignty.
6: Yeah.
4: Now, there's some people who say they believe in God's sovereignty, but he's confused.
6: Right.
4: And Reformed people would wince when people say that.
6: That's right.
4: So essentially, and you might want to Google 5 points of Calvinism to see what Reformed, but you're right, goes back to the Reformation.
6: Yeah. So generally speaking, that, and this principle I like, even if you differ with some of the principles of the Reformation, this is an important principle. I can't say it in Latin, but we are Reformed, reforming, and always to be reformed according to the Word of God.
4: Yeah,
6: if all of us kept that in mind, we could preserve that unity of the Spirit and the bond of peace around God's revealed Word.
4: Good stuff. Why are we to pray? God knows everything anyway. That's an email. Well, why do I talk to my wife? She knows me perfectly.
6: Yeah, she knows what you want for dinner.
4: Exactly. I don't have to tell her. But I'm not going to quit talking to her. Why is that?
6: Yeah.
4: Because you love her.
6: That's right. That's right. People who love each other communicate.
4: That's right.
6: And
4: we, you know, Pete and I are both early morning people. So, Jesus gets me up.

0: Thank you for praying.
1: What should we do when there's a problem in the church or with the pastor?
0: Oh, man.
1: Leave.
0: run away. Boy, number one, what we just talked about, number one, pray for your church.
1: Yeah.
0: We often want to fix things or criticize or whatever, but prayer is really the first thing.
1: And church is messy.
0: It is.
1: It really is. I don't, you know, you and I both have gone through the process of looking for a church, and I couldn't find a perfect one. And a friend said, well, if you do, don't join it, because with your presence, it's certainly not going to be perfect anymore. But it is.
0: Yeah.
1: You know, we're like, somebody said, porcupines in a storm trying to hug each other.
0: Oh, man.
1: And so before you do anything about a problem with the church or the pastor, make sure that it's real and it's not you and you're not being self-righteous.
0: Mm-hmm.
1: What if you have a pastor who's speaking heresy, who doesn't believe the Bible? What should you do then?
0: Mm-hmm. Yeah, then you should bring this up to the leaders and to the pastor. Matthew 18 is a good pathway process.
1: Yeah, it really is.
0: Go to the person first. Say, but do it respectfully when you go to your pastor, if he's the issue or the person. Matthew 18 is the process. And don't just run away. Don't just leave. But be respectful as you communicate and say things like, you know, I could be wrong, but it seems to me as you dealt with that passage that you missed this, or it seems to me, take some responsibility for not having a perfect perspective on it.
1: Yeah. And then sometimes you have to leave, and that's hard, but because God has a big thing about the peace and the unity and the purity of the church.
0: I like that.
1: And if you're outside of that box that God has taught us and ordained, sometimes you got to say, I do it with tears, but I got to go somewhere else.
0: Mm-hmm.
1: I hate that.
0: I know. It's rough. And as pastors, we all take it personally if we're the point that somebody's leaving.
1: Oh, man, I took it personally when they died. And when they left, I was almost suicidal. But they never knew. Never let them see you sweat. Guys, we're out of here. We appreciate you taking your time to join us. 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
4: This week on Discover the Word, Daniel Ryan Day has been helping Lisa Morgan and Bill Crowder and Rasul Berry trace through a number of Old Testament passages in a study called Behold, exploring the way the idea of beholding helps us to understand some of the message of Scripture.
5: So why do you think I started off this series talking about attention spans?
6: Well, as we've been learning about this fascinating word, behold seems to be speaking of the long game, yeah. But short attention spans, as you said in our first conversation, are more about glimpses and glances than really focusing and paying attention to something.
7: Yeah, I think about the contrast of a

0: short attention span and what it means to really pay attention and think deeply about who God is and what he's doing in our life.
1: Yeah, it's not instantaneous. You know, our relationship, it's a, as Eugene Peterson said, one big yes and a thousand uh-huhs, or a long obedience in the same direction. You know, there is this commitment. And so it means we can't just take our eyes off of him and go off and do our life the way we want it to. If we want to understand him and experience him, it requires a long gaze.
2: Yeah. Some of the examples we gave early on were like looking at a piece of art for a long time. Why would you do that? Well, it's more than just appreciating it. It's also you're being spoken to by this piece of art. But you miss that if you just glance at it. Beholding is, it shapes us, right? It makes us into the type of people that we become. And it's not just an Old Testament or a Hebrew Bible concept. It shows up in the New Testament too.
3: Yeah, and so that is where Daniel will take us for the conclusion of this week's study called Behold to the New Testament. So let's jump right into today's conversation, and then I'll be back to wrap up another week of Bible Engagement for Life from Our Daily Bread Ministries here on Discover the Word.
2: I think these might be some of the most important Behold texts in the Bible, and they also happen to be very encouraging. And you're going to notice that the ones that I chose also tell the story of the gospel. So we're going to notice how the word behold is used in these passages that help share the really good news of Jesus coming and what happened because of Jesus coming, and then how the whole story ends, which is pretty cool. So could someone read Matthew 1, 22 through 23 out of the New American Standard Version?
0: Now all this took place to fulfill what was spoken by the Lord through the prophet. Behold, the virgin shall be with child and shall bear a son, and they shall call his name Emmanuel, which translated means God with us.
2: So did you see our word there?
0: Yes.
2: Behold. So this is a quote from Isaiah 7:14. What's the context for this Matthew passage and why is this so important?
4: It's Joseph's side of the birth narrative. The angel had come to Mary and announced that she was going to have the child, Jesus, and then the angel comes to Joseph to explain to him why it's okay for him to stick with her and not set her aside in divorce because she has not been unfaithful to him.
2: Yeah. And what role does the word behold play in this passage?
1: You know, in our last conversation, we were talking about how life can blind us to God. And No kidding, here's Joseph. His world is falling apart. He thinks his betrothed possibly could have been unfaithful to him. And here comes the angel going, behold, you know, turn your attention.
4: Yeah, right? Don't miss this.
2: Yeah, and the intimacy of looking with the eyes into someone else's eyes, right? And so this word behold here is pay attention. Something really big and important is happening. Don't miss it because you're too busy on Instagram or Facebook, right? Like, pay attention to this. It's big. And this is the beginning of the gospel story, right? Jesus is coming. John the Baptist picks up on this idea of drawing people's attention to something important. He's in the midst of baptizing people, inviting them to renew their commitment to be God's people. And Bill, I'll ask you to read this because this was the example you gave at the beginning of our series of the word behold, John 1:29.
4: The next day he, John, saw Jesus coming toward him and said, behold, the Lamb of God who takes away the sin of the world.
2: Yeah, so what role does the word behold play here?
4: I think, again, it's draw your attention. Don't miss this.
2: Mm-hmm. Yeah, and in the first example, it's behold, God is with you, right? Emmanuel, God is with us. Here, behold, don't miss the fact that this is the one guy that can actually save you from your sins, right? Like, don't miss it. Pay attention to this. And I think there's even kind of a little invitation or challenge even here, where when we run into the bad stuff in our lives, our sins, sometimes we try to deal with it ourselves, right? We try to clean it up. We try to fix ourselves. But here, the beginning of the answer to what happens with sin or what to do about sin is beholding Jesus. He's the one who takes away sin, right? Leaning on him.
0: We talked about beholding and different nuances to ponder, but also to respond to. And I think this is a clear example, because what happens right after John the Baptist declares this statement is his disciples begin to follow Jesus.
2: Yeah.
0: And so the announcement to behold the Lamb of God isn't just saying, hey, look, isn't this interesting? There's the Lamb of God over there. Okay, now move about your life as usual. No, it is a moment that signals attention. Like, let's move toward him, and it changes everything. And I think that is also embedded in what it means. Like, not just look at Jesus, but look to Jesus and continue to walk toward him.
2: Yeah, absolutely. Let's fast forward to another behold moment. This one is at the very end of Jesus's time on earth. So he taught for several years, he was killed, he rose again, and now he's commissioning his followers to not only live out the gospel, but share the good news with the whole world. So could someone read Matthew 28 verses 18 through 20 and listen for a word?
1: Sure, I have it. And Jesus came and said to them, "All authority in heaven and on earth has been given to me. Go therefore and make disciples of all nations, baptizing them in the name of the Father and of the Son and of the Holy Spirit, teaching them to observe all that I have commanded you. And behold, I am with you always to the end of the age."
2: Yeah, in a way, it's kind of similar to the first behold. Behold, the virgin's going to give birth to Emmanuel, God with us. And here Jesus, behold, I am with you always, even to the end of the age. So I kind of answered this, but what are those in the audience supposed to behold here? And what does it mean in this section?
1: I think this is a great promise of hope. You know, here he is leaving them. You know, he's going to disappear before their eyes soon. And he's going, behold, I'm with you.
2: Yeah.
4: It's almost like in this case, it's a hang on to this.
2: Yeah.
4: This is what matters.
2: I will never leave you or forsake you, right? Behold this, pay attention, hold on to it, which in our first conversation, we talked about what the word behold means, which is to hold thoroughly, right? To hold on to. And in our lives, we need regular times of pausing to behold, to pay attention to the fact that God never leaves us on our own. He's with us, helping us, empowering us, filling us, walking with us. And so there's an invitation for us to behold, to remember, to hold on to the fact that God is with us and will never leave us. And now let's read our final behold verse. We're going to fast forward to the very end of the Bible. Could someone read Revelation 1, 12 through 18 for us?
4: I've got it. Then I turned to see the voice that was speaking to me, and on turning, I saw seven golden lampstands, and in the midst of the lampstands, one like a son of man, clothed with a long robe and with a golden sash around his chest. The hairs of his head were white, like white wool, like snow. His eyes were like a flame of fire. His feet were like burnished bronze refined in a furnace, and his voice was like the roar of many waters. In his right hand he held seven stars. From his mouth came a sharp two-edged sword, and his face was like the sun shining in full strength. When I saw him, I fell at his feet as though dead. But he laid his right hand on me, saying, "Fear not, I am the first and the last and the living one. I died, and behold, I am alive forevermore, and I have the keys of death and Hades."
2: Oh, man, right? That's a verse to hold on to. What's the context for this passage?
1: Well, this is the beginning, yeah.
0: Yeah, of Revelation, where John, exiled on the island of Patmos, is introduced to this vision, this revelation of Jesus in the end times. The curtain is rolled back and he's allowed to see and behold the culmination of history and time and Jesus's return.
2: Yeah, and what is he being challenged to behold? What is the reality that he's being challenged to behold here?
4: That Jesus is alive.
2: And not just alive, what does he hold in his hand?
1: The keys to death, so that
2: to death.
1: He's really providing life for us as well.
2: Yep. I died, but look, see, pay attention, behold, I'm alive, and because I'm alive, I hold the keys to death. Right? So that hope that we have of death, of pain, of suffering, being no more, that's part of what we're invited to behold, because the world's a tough place to be. But the story of the Bible, the story of humanity, are coming to a glorious end when all will be made right. And while we, those of us with very goldfish-like attention spans are in the midst of busy, difficult, and distracting world, we're invited, commanded even, to pause and to behold the reality of who Jesus is, of who God is, and what God is doing. To not get so caught up and distracted in our hard lives that we miss the bigger story that's going on. To pause and behold good food and enjoy it. To pause and behold beauty, let it inspire us. To pause and behold God's presence, to notice his work in our everyday lives, to recognize when we're longing for God and pause to pray desperately for God to let us behold him when we need him, to pay attention to the most important story in the world, the gospel, the story of Jesus coming to earth and living a life that models what it looks like to behold God, dying to rescue us from sin, rising again to rescue us from death, but then also looking forward into the future with hope, and pausing to behold, to ponder, to regard the day when our faith will be made sight, when we'll be in God's presence and behold him face to face, and all will be made right. We live in a world of glimpses and glances, but it's through beholding God that we are transformed and find the abundant life that he promises. Pause to behold him today.
3: And I hope that our conversations this week will encourage you to do just that. Slow down. Fight the urge to let multitasking and our short attention span distract us. And focus. Behold how God is our provider and our source for life. That will change us. It really will. Well, Daniel Ryan Day leading this study with Alisa Morgan and Bill Crowder and Rasul Berry called simply Behold. It's a pretty key concept in Scripture, as we've discovered. And just real quickly, as we close today, remember that there's a book from our Reclaim Today group that Daniel also leads here at Our Daily Bread Ministries that may be a helpful resource for you in actually putting this into your life. The book is called Prayers for Ordinary Life, Meeting God in Everyday Moments. And it's a book filled with more than 200 prayers that you can use that'll help you discover God in any and every moment throughout your day. It's a lot of what this Behold study was about, because so much of life is made up of those little things that too often feel disconnected from our relationship with God and our purpose as his followers. But actually nothing could be further from the truth. The various topics covered in this book include prayers for relationships, such as family and friendships and community. And the book will also help you to behold and recognize God's presence in all the real rhythms and experiences of your everyday life. Hope you'll get a copy of Prayers for Ordinary Life. We'll put a link to it in this week's show notes on our website at discovertheword.org. All right, well, thanks for studying with us this week. Having you in that extra chair we keep at the table with us is always something we thank God for and really do take seriously. So next week, it is Bill's turn to be in the leader's chair, and he'll put together a study called Arguing with God. Now, he's noticed a bit of a recurring pattern in the Bible of people who push back against what God asks or promises or reveals. And that seems like a terrible idea, doesn't it? But who of us hasn't done that to varying degrees? And so how did those biblical events turn out? I think we'll discover it gives us a powerful portrait of our God. And so don't miss next week, Arguing with God, here on Discover the Word. 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
6: I'm Shauna on Johnny Erickson Tada Sharing Hope here on KCIS. Johnny, I was recently reading in the Gospel of Matthew and came across the familiar story about Peter walking on the water. It's amazing to picture, but Matthew 14, verses 29 to 31 clearly describes the scene. It says, "Then Peter got down out of the boat, walked on the water, and came toward Jesus. But when he saw the wind, he was afraid and, beginning to sink, cried out, 'Lord, save me!' Immediately, Jesus reached out his hand and caught him. And Johnny, I've heard you talk about how much this passage means to you personally.
7: Oh, it really does, Shauna. Oh.
6: Would you share a little bit about it right now with our listeners?
7: Well, I do love the passage for so many reasons. For one thing, it includes probably the shortest prayer in the whole Bible, right?
6: Lord, save me.
7: And often I am so overwhelmed by pain. I get so tired of all my disability routines that hardly ever vary. Mm. I'm so weary. I could only lift my head and pray, Lord, save me. And I can tell, I can feel when I am voicing that prayer in faith. You know what I mean, right?
6: Yes, Johnny.
7: Yeah, believing that it's sincere and that God will hear me.
6: Oh, I agree wholeheartedly. It's not how many words are in your prayer. It's if you're asking in faith.
7: That's right.
6: And I've done that in my own hardships. But Johnny, I know there are other things that you've picked out of the story of Peter walking on the water.
7: Well, Peter was doing just fine until a strong wind distracted him. It was enough to take his eyes off Jesus. And in a panic, he looked down at his fearsome situation. He was probably terrified to see his feet standing on a wave. And so he started to sink. And then he cried out, Lord, save me. It's a lesson, isn't it? Don't focus on your situation. Focus on Jesus. And here's a great illustration of what I'm talking about. My friend Dan, he's a race car driver. And the last time we met, he told me about a terrible accident in which a NASCAR legend was killed. The driver's car had been in first place. Then it was slightly bumped. The driver overcorrected. And then, in an instant, he crashed into the wall. I asked Dan if that kind of thing happens often on the racing circuit, and he told me, oh, yes. A car gets into a spin, gets bumped, and the driver sees that wall coming, and there's one thing that they're supposed to be trained to do. They must not look at that wall. The training tells them to keep their eyes on the track and steer out of that spin. If they look at the wall, they'll freeze. Your body just reacts. You can't help it. The answer is to concentrate every nerve on steering toward that open space. You know, I share this story, and I think it is the Apostle Peter's story, too. I offer it up because whenever I experience an unusual amount of pain, I feel like I'm looking at the wall. Mm. Like, it's not going to get easier, Johnny. Old age is coming faster than you realize. And boy, you better brace for an impact. And with that fear, I freeze up. I start worrying about my age and the future and its problems rather than enjoying the present and its opportunities. The answer? To do what Peter did. I fix my eyes back on Jesus and I cry out, Lord, save me.
6: Oh, Johnny, I think we all struggle with staring at our problems, at our wall. 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
8: Before he became famous, the Mongolian warlord, Genghis Khan, killed his own half-brother to advance his position in the family. As he solidified his power, he began to build an empire more expansive than Alexander the Great's, stretching from Asia's Pacific coast to Eastern Europe. Ruthless in his tactics, the Khan and his people left a trail of death and destruction everywhere they advanced. His devastating military forays are unparalleled in recorded history. Today, we face a vicious foe, even more intimidating than a marauding army, an enemy who wants to conquer and devastate our souls. The Apostle Peter cautioned in 1 Peter 5, "Be alert and of sober mind. Your enemy, the devil, prowls around like a roaring lion, looking for someone to devour." This enemy is cunning and dangerous, like a great warrior, and is much more than we can handle on our own. But we have a great reason for hope. The Apostle John wrote, "The one who is in you is greater than the one who is in the world." This one who is in you is the Holy Spirit himself. We need not fear the enemy of our souls. As we rely on the Holy Spirit, we gain confidence that our lives are guarded from the one who's trying to conquer our souls. Our God is greater. We can trust Him to be with us in everything. Today's encouragement was provided by Our Daily Bread Ministries.
9: Welcome to this evening's scriptures from the devotional Daily Light for Every Day by Ann Graham Lotz. Well, tonight we draw from Revelation, 1 Peter, 1 Corinthians, Philippians, the Gospel of John. The theme is based on Matthew's Gospel, the 22nd chapter, the 42nd verse. What do you think about the Christ? Psalm 24, lift up your heads, O you gates. Lift up, you everlasting doors, and the King of glory shall come in. Who is this King of glory? The Lord of hosts. He is the King of glory. He has on his robe and on his thigh a name written, King of kings and Lord of lords. To you who believe, he is precious. But to those who are disobedient, the stone which the builders rejected has become the chief cornerstone. Christ crucified. To the Jews, a stumbling block, and to the Greeks, foolishness. But to those who are called, both Jews and Greeks, Christ, the power of God, and the wisdom of God. I also count all things loss for the excellence of the knowledge of Christ Jesus my Lord, for whom I have suffered the loss of all things, and count them as rubbish, that I may gain Christ. Lord, you know all things. You know that I love you.

Do any of you recall that old phrase in question, a penny for your thoughts? Don't hear that much anymore. I never really did understand exactly what that meant. I hope the thought life and whatever's going through our minds is worth more than 1 cent. Hi, I welcome you to Night Sounds. What's on your mind right now? Anything sort of captivate your thoughts today? Can't seem to get rid of it? Maybe it's some anxious factor that has entered your life you wish you could shake, but just doesn't seem possible. Sometimes we allow the world system to infiltrate our thinking to such a degree that we forget the real stuff. Well, tonight's program I have subtitled Mind Pollution. That's a condition that is very easy to come by these days because our minds and sensate powers are being bombarded constantly. Are these influences seeking for our attention, our affections, our money, our time, the whole set? I hope, however, these next moments together will find us able to relax to some degree, just put our minds at ease and lie back, sit back. Even if you're driving in the car, keep attentive. But I hope that you'll stay with us. And just take this moment to not only relax your mind, but to think of things higher than you usually find yourself in cohesion with. Like, for instance, our Creator says, "Be still and know that I am God." In our opening music tonight, Stephen Curtis Chapman, with this advice in song, speaking from the inspiration of scriptures, let's set our minds at ease and think about our God.

Be still and know that He is God. Stephen Curtis Chapman opening our program tonight with our title, Mind Pollution. I was just looking through a concordance beside me here to see what kinds of references I could find regarding the mind. Well, the psalmist David spoke of it many times. Psalm 26:2, he prayed, "Examine my heart and my mind." Also, Psalm 4, "And he will not change his mind toward me." Isaiah 26:3, that beautiful verse, "Thou wilt keep him, her, in perfect peace, whose mind is stayed on thee because they trust in thee." Jeremiah prayed to God to examine his mind. Jesus said, "You shall love the Lord your God with all your soul and with all your mind." And even in Romans chapter 1, God gave the people over to a depraved mind. They had just gone too far. Romans 8:7, the sinful mind is hostile to God. Romans 12, verse 2, by the renewing of our minds, that points to the fact that our minds can be changed. We can give our minds and thoughts and even attitudes to renewal. The sinful mind hostile to God. That's a scary thought. We can allow our minds to go in all directions. They can be led by the world system and by the mind benders of today. Paul the Apostle prayed in 1 Corinthians that the church may be perfectly united in mind. It's possible for the spirit to pray, but the mind to be unfruitful. 1 Corinthians 14, verse 14. And the apostle says in 2 Corinthians 13, "Be of one mind, live in peace." The possibility that our minds may constantly be on things of this world system, the influences that I mentioned a while ago. 1 Peter chapter 4, the apostle says, "Be clear-minded and self-controlled." They go together. We're to be subject to God, according to Psalm 7, verse 9, who searches our minds and hearts. Colossians 3:2, set your mind on things above. Hebrews 8:10, God says, "I will put my laws in their minds." 1 Peter chapter 1, prepare your mind for action. Finally, the Revelation chapter 2, verse 23, God says, "I am He who searches hearts and minds." So the mind plays quite an important position in our advancement and our regress. Tonight's program, Mind Pollution. Our present world is designed to destroy the peace of our minds and also our potential. Dr. Miles Monroe, Bible teacher and lecturer counselor, said, "The minute you leave your house, you enter a world that has no interest in your potential or your mindset. People basically don't like you. They make you feel like you're not important. Talking about things that discourage you and attack your values and priorities. This attack on your environment has been around since Adam and Eve experienced similar pressures in the Garden of Eden." Genesis chapter 3, verse 1 goes back and reminds us the serpent, who was more crafty than any of the wild animals in the Lord God's creation, who
which he had made, said to the woman, "Did God really say, 'You must not eat from any tree in the garden?'" This attack came as mind pollution. Did God really say? When the woman repeated what God had said, the serpent came right back with it, and he said, one step further, in devastating the woman's faith in God and his words. This sentence, "You will not surely die. For God knows that when you eat of it, your eyes will be opened. You will be like God, knowing good and evil." So this evil influence should know. He completely undermined the woman's faith in God. The progression of the corruption that controlled Eve also seeks to ensnare your mind and mine tonight. Pollution starts with the mind, the eyes. Seeing is not sinning, and looking won't kill you. But if you see, you will want. If you want, you'll take. And if you take, you will eat. So seeing is the opening in the mind through which sinful thoughts and actions begin to take a hold. So if you don't want to eat, don't look. I recall years ago our first 3-day pass in the service after boot camp was completed. Suddenly, after 10 weeks of it seemed oppression and imprisonment, we were set free on the streets of a local city to do anything we wanted to for 3 days, as long as we showed up on the base again after 72 hours. Well, the guys just scattered. Some of them left their valuables with me because they knew I didn't drink, and they knew I didn't carouse. Not that I was pure and heroic, but they thought it would be safer for me to hold their stuff than for them to take the chance, because they were on their way to possible unconsciousness through alcohol and whatever would follow that. Losing control, turning the mind over to something else, some other influence, whether it be a controlled substance or an idea, a temptation, whatever enters the mind and then the heart and the affections. Tonight's program, Mind Pollution. We need for something to happen to our heart. The Bible speaks of the heart so many times. And the heart is said to be the seat of the affections. Whatever we allow to enter the mind gate, then to our affections, our needs, our desires. If we take in something that controls our inhibitions or destroys them in any way, we're open for anything. Not the sky is the limit. The depths are the limits. So tonight we have all sorts of capacity to go anyway, and direction means everything. So prayer should come into the picture right about now. If you want your heart and mind to be controlled, yield it first to God. Don't yield it to the influence of the world system, of your own heart, because that's polluted until Christ enters there. Let's yield our minds and hearts and affections to him as soon as we possibly can. And that day, as I took some of the valuables of the other guys, I stood on a street corner for a couple of minutes and said, "Now I can go any direction I want." At 18 years of age, having been raised in a Victorian kind of atmosphere, lots of rules, lots of prohibitions, suddenly I felt the exhilaration of being set free from all of those shackles back there. I could break through them and do anything I wanted to do. But for some reason, I was scared. I was fearful because I didn't trust myself and I didn't know whether I could control certain influences. So I remember saying a brief prayer to God
then I decided I would go and seek something that was at least sensible. So I went to a movie. I went and got a chocolate milkshake, which I had wanted for 10 solid weeks in boot camp. One thing led to another, and since Sunday came along, I went to church. And I went back to the base alone after a couple of days, thanking God, not that I was some pure-minded prude, but that at least I was spared somehow for something better. And I began to pray more than I'd ever done because I saw the danger of being set free to follow your own inclinations. And we were all born in sin. The scriptures say it, "Behold, I was shapen in iniquity, and in sin did my mother conceive me." So we have all sorts of potential to go down or up. And I think we should start to seek God at this point. The better part of wisdom is to ask the Lord to take a hold of our minds, our emotions, our needs, our affections, our temptations. Yield ourselves to Him. And as this song expresses, soften my heart, Lord. Turn my heart to You. Turn my eyes toward You. I want to follow You completely. I want the Holy Spirit to take control of my thoughts, my mind, to set my heart on things above, and my affections on the Spirit of God. Let's listen. Soften my heart.

feel your compassion, to weep with your tears, soften my heart. Song of Prayer tonight on our program, Night Sounds, with the subtitle, Mind Pollution. I'm Bill Pierce, very happily with you tonight, as we're thinking of the mind and the thoughts. My mind right now is turned toward a few moments from this point when we go off the air. I have to think ahead like that. But when we do, I want to leave something with you that will help along the way. So many of you write and ask for copies of past programs which titles and directions have connected with you in some special way. Maybe you're going through a certain type of experience or enduring a trial or temptation or some sort of pain where you really need help. You need the mind of God. Well, he's offered us this. As the scriptures say, let this mind be in you which was also in Christ, who thought himself not being equal with God something to be grasped after, but made himself of no reputation, taking upon him the form of a servant, made in the likeness of men. So he stepped down to become like you and me in human condition, so that he understands. And the invitation tonight is to turn your mind, your thoughts, this marvelous mechanism of reason that God has given us, where he says, come now, and let us reason together. Though your sins be as scarlet, they shall be white as snow. Though they be red like crimson, they shall be as wool. That's entirely possible and probable and exactly as promised as we turn our hearts and minds and emotions over to him. That's what it's all about tonight. Jesus told a story one time that points to the solution to our messed up environment. Maybe you've heard it. Good to be reminded, though. A father had two sons. One day, not long after he had asked his father for his share of the inheritance, the younger son left home and went to a distant country where he wasted his wealth in wild living. After he had spent everything, he became so hungry that he longed to even eat pig's food. When he came to his senses, he said, how many of my father's hired men have food to spare, and here I am, starving to death? This account in Luke, the Gospel, chapter 15. But what a phrase back there, when he came to his senses. It reveals both the son's awareness of his poverty and his belief that his need could be met. And he trusted his father's goodness enough to return and ask for forgiveness. So let's remember tonight that God is well acquainted with the insanity of our world. He offers himself as a solution to your problems and mine through Jesus to clear and cleanse our minds and our thoughts and our hearts. God dealt with the problems of a

I have a tendency to wander off center. I can be pulled aside by certain kinds of music and thoughts and people and ideas, temptations, just like you are. We're all in the same basket. And as we ask God to lead our minds, surrender them to Him, to soften us, but to keep us resilient and strong. As Paul told young Timothy, his teenaged assistant, be strong in the Lord and in the power of His might. He will keep you. He's able to do that, to keep your mind and heart in tune with Himself.

I just want to take these moments to thank you sincerely for joining me tonight. This has been a tough program. A little opposition along the way from the enemy, I think. Let's remember as we take our leave from one another those beautiful words of Isaiah 26:3, "Thou wilt keep him in perfect peace whose mind is stayed on thee because he trusts in thee." We can take that with us wherever we go and whatever we meet. Till we meet again then, may God settle your mind directed toward him. Great day to you tomorrow and a peaceful day.

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How I praise you. I will praise you as long as I live, lifting up my hands to you in prayer. 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
3: Radio News, I'm Anthony Lucero. Iran says a deal with Oman about Hormuz is about done.
4: Iran says it's in the final stages of a deal with Oman over the shipping routes through the Strait of Hormuz. Iranian officials say the agreement would establish navigation routes. U.S. officials dispute Iran's account of the deal as the American blockade remains in effect and concerns continue over attacks on commercial shipping. Ron Warner, USA Radio News.
3: President Trump is pushing to expand U.S. mining of rare earth minerals used in military weapons, automobiles, and other products. At a State Department mining roundtable, Trump announced more than $100 million in grants for mining schools and training. He says America must not depend on hostile foreign nations and that shuttered mines are being reopened.
5: At the closing bell, the Dow Jones Industrial Average gained 151 points. The S&P 500 rose by 47 points. The NASDAQ gained 342 points. I'm Levon Putney.
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6: This is Ann Graham Lotz with the Daily Light for Daily Living. When you and I live lives that reflect Jesus, His light in us reveals the darkness of sin and rebellion and ignorance in the world around us. This may begin to explain why your old friends have rejected you. If they're living in darkness, the light in you makes them uncomfortable. They may not be able to see God or others or themselves clearly, but they see well enough to get along in life. In John chapter 1, verse 5, we're told, "The light shines in the darkness, but the darkness has not understood it." When a person who belongs to Jesus Christ lives a life that reflects His integrity and morality and purity, His holiness, righteousness, and truthfulness, His goodness, godliness, and grace, the light of his or her life can cause others to react with spontaneous rejection. But be encouraged. The light not only reveals the darkness, it also reigns over it. This is Ann Graham Lotz.
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Love is patient. Love is kind. It does not envy. It does not boast. It is not proud. It does not dishonor others. It is not self-seeking. It is not easily angered. It keeps no record of wrongs. Love does not delight in evil, but rejoices with the truth. It always protects, always trusts, always hopes, always perseveres. Love never fails. 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
3: USA Radio News, I'm Anthony Lucero. President Trump says the Strait of Hormuz is sort of open right now, but a deal has not yet been finalized.
4: Trump told reporters Thursday that negotiations with Iran are continuing, and that in the meantime, the U.S. continues to blockade Iranian ports and have military control of the waterway. The president also continued to deny the military was running out of munitions and claimed the U.S. had an unlimited supply of certain types of munitions, insisting that we're in great shape. I'm Tammy Trujillo.
3: The U.S. Department of Health and Human Services has approved Washington Governor Bob Ferguson's request for a public health emergency over wildfires in the eastern part of the state. The declaration expands access to health care, speeds medication refills, and reduces paperwork in six counties and three tribal organizations all affected by the fires.
5: At the closing bell, the Dow Jones Industrial Average gained 151 points. The S&P 500 rose by 47 points. The NASDAQ gained 342 points. I'm Levon Putney.
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6: It's called a tidal bore, and it looks almost like a tsunami wave, but it's something else altogether. A single, smooth, highly surfable wave that regularly rolls up what's known as Turnagain Arm, just south of Anchorage, Alaska. The wave is caused by a tidal surge that compresses itself through a narrow inlet twice daily. The resulting wave is about 10 feet tall and travels between 10 and 15 miles an hour. Big wave surfers surf that for miles. But it's dangerous. The water is cold, it's remote, help may not come. This summer, a 25-year-old surfer died out in the water, not by drowning, but because of cold and exhaustion. The current was too strong, and there was no one to save him. The same could be said for us, stuck in our sin, helpless to save ourselves, except God sent a rescuer. At the right time, Christ died for us. I'm David Wolin at haventoday.org.
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God demonstrates his own love for us in this. While we were still sinners, Christ died for us. 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
4: A new survey shows Texas Democrat James Tallarico leading by 4 points over State Attorney General Ken Paxton in the race for U.S. Senate. A federal judge confirmed Haitian migrants in the U.S. have lost their temporary protected status. This follows a Supreme Court ruling allowing the Trump administration to end the program.
5: The decision affects more than 300,000 Haitians protected from deportation, which was granted after the 2010 earthquake in Haiti. John Summers, USA Radio News.
4: NASA astronauts Jessica Mayer and Anil Menon have completed a spacewalk outside the International Space Station, installing hardware to prepare for future solar array upgrades. The FDA has approved a new treatment for some patients with advanced melanoma that no longer responds to other therapies.
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6: This is Carter Conlon. John chapter 5 and verse 8. Jesus said to the man, "Rise, take up your bed and walk." You know, something had to stir in that man. He'd been lying there for 38 years. For 38 years, he couldn't walk. But the living water coming from the mouth of Jesus Christ stirred something within him. I don't know how he got up. I don't know if he leapt to his feet or slowly rose up, but I know that he got up. He took his bed under his arm and started walking. The same God who stirred that man is still able to stir hearts today. He's still able to awaken faith where hopelessness has lived for years. When God begins to stir your heart, don't ignore his voice. Respond in faith and take the step he's asking you to take. Whatever place of hopelessness you've been lying in can't keep you anymore. Take up your bed and walk. It's now time to pray.
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4: Hurricane experts say this Atlantic hurricane season should be below normal. Thursday, the National Weather Service updated its projections.
5: Forecasters believe we'll only see 7 to 13 named storms, with just 2 to 6 becoming hurricanes. John Summers, USA Radio News.
4: The Senate has overwhelmingly passed legislation imposing new sanctions on Russia and Iran. The bill also expands sanctions targeting Iran's weapons and energy sectors. It now heads to the Republican-controlled House, where it's former CNN anchor Don Lemon is asking a federal judge to dismiss charges tied to his coverage of an anti-immigration enforcement protest. His lawyers say he was acting as a journalist covering the demonstration and that his actions are protected by the First Amendment.
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7: Is chemical abortion in your water? It's a serious question that deserves a serious answer. Now, a peer-reviewed study reports finding biological activity consistent with mifepristone, the deadly chemical abortion drug, in environmental and municipal water samples from three cities. Researchers found antiprogesterone activity in both untreated and treated water. For years, pro-lifers have raised concerns about the wider impact of chemical abortion drugs entering our wastewater facilities. These filtration systems are not designed for the implications of widespread chemical abortion. These pills must be banned to save the lives of unborn babies and to protect the health of our nation.
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3: USA Radio News, I'm Anthony Lucero. President Trump says the Strait of Hormuz is sort of open right now, but a deal has not yet been finalized.
4: Trump told reporters Thursday that negotiations with Iran are continuing, and that in the meantime, the U.S. continues to blockade Iranian ports and have military control of the waterway. The president also continued to deny the military was running out of munitions and claimed the U.S. had an unlimited supply of certain types of munitions, insisting that we're in great shape. I'm Tammy Trujillo.
3: The U.S. Department of Health and Human Services has approved Washington Governor Bob Ferguson's request for a public health emergency over wildfires in the eastern part of the state. The declaration expands access to health care, speeds medication refills, and reduces paperwork in six counties and three tribal organizations, all affected by the fires.
5: At the closing bell, the Dow Jones Industrial Average gained 151 points. The S&P 500 rose by 47 points. The NASDAQ gained 342 points. I'm Lee Von Putney.
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6: I'm Steve O'Dell with Mission Network News. Thousands of refugees in the Democratic Republic of the Congo fled one crisis only to find themselves in another. Many people have gone to internally displaced person or IDP camps to escape militia violence, but they are among the places hardest hit by the recent Ebola outbreak. Stephen Hale says that Aviation Ministry MAF has food, teaching, and language learning programs in IDP camps and more. This continues even during the outbreak. Pray for workers serving as the hands and feet of Christ. Next, the Lord's command to love your neighbor as yourself has the power to shape the next generation. Joe Wiley with Sat7, a satellite TV ministry to the Middle East and North Africa, says they are traveling to Lebanon to minister to children in schools. They teach kids growing up in war zones to treat others well since they are all made in the image of God. By sharing these truths, Sat7 invites conversations about their faith in Jesus. Pray for the next generation in Lebanon. Mission Network News, a service of One Way Ministries. I'm Steve O'Dell.
7: In our KCIS Seattle area forecast, mostly cloudy this morning, becoming mostly sunny tomorrow, and sunshine for Monday. Our highs today in the 70s to mid 80s, 70s to lower 80s tomorrow, and 70s to near 80 on Monday.
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9: 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And people need that today. 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But then just the educational materials and things that are available and events coming up, pastors' briefings, all kinds of great things. 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David, Tim, we got our good friend Rob McCoy coming on later. Going to be talking about religious liberty. Not just here in the U.S., but in South Korea, actually a pretty powerful story he's going to be sharing with us. But it's a good reminder, and I hope people really listen today. This will be a great reminder of how precious freedom is and how rare religious liberty is, and the ability to not have the government micromanaging everything in your life, including when you open your church. So it's going to feel a little bit like, you know, 2020 is back as we hear some of these stories of what's happened in South Korea. But really looking forward to having Rob McCoy with us a little later.
10: Yeah, you know, it's a really interesting thing that's going on now in the nation is we were talking even last week about the fact that now that Trump has cut out a lot of the funding to other nations that went really in social things, that those other nations have been having much more conservative elections now that we've cut out a lot of the funding that went through USAID. And so you're seeing nations, Venezuela, I mean, the president of Venezuela was just giving a sermon that sounded like a Bible I don't mean a preacher, because a lot of times, I hate to say this, I'll be careful how I say this, a lot of preachers are not very well grounded in the thoughts of God and government. But this new president of Argentina is, and he was going through biblically talking about government, and he sounded like someone that was teaching, I don't know, through Patriot Academy or something else. It was really, really cool. So we have that, but on the other side, you have South Korea, who's been an ally for a long time, of course.

0: We're real dependent in the Korean War, and right after World War II, America went in and tried to save them from communism and got communism kind of isolated and held north, but they've been to the south. But I've been watching the last several years, and they've come into open borders. They've started being like progressives in America, and they're inviting everybody to come in, and they're letting the people that come in vote in the South Korean elections. So they're being flooded with people who don't agree with their values. And I've just watched South Korea turn in a really bad direction the last several years, and you know what Rob's seeing there, it's pretty amazing.
1: Now, Dad, remind me real quick, when we talk about the Korean War, even back up at the UN was formed to try to not just like stop war. Wasn't it focused on something like an ideological bent of nations a certain way? What was the UN designed to try to stop the growth and expansion of?
0: Yeah, I think it was something called communism.
1: So the UN is tasked, a group of nations coming together saying we don't want communism, which is also part of why America gets involved in the Korean War, because communism is infiltrating into Korea. And there were Koreans saying, hey, help us. It's just interesting that literally part of the origins of the UN, part of the reasons for America getting involved in the Korean War was to oppose communism, because people used to recognize how evil that was. And unfortunately, Dad, kind of what you're alluding to, part of what we've seen happening over in South Korea is the embracing of some of the ideology that has already destroyed most of North Korea. And it's infiltrating through not just bad ideology, but through a lot of people moving into the nation. That, as you mentioned, through some of their open border policy. I think a lot of Americans forget that the reason the UN and many other things were put in place, and the reason there were certain alliances in opposition, was because as the world, we had seen what communism had done in nations. We had seen the death and the destruction communism brought to people, and we recognized how evil communism was and why it needed to be opposed. This would be one of many history lessons that should be revisited. Tell people remember the destructive nature and power of communism, why we should stay away from it. But that, as you mentioned, our friend Pastor Rob McCoy, who has been someone not just sounding the alarm on some of this, but he's actually even had some time over in South Korea to see some of this firsthand.
0: You know, and Tim, you were mentioning that the lessons that we can learn looking back in history. Another one that I think is really pertinent is South Korea, and we'll see what Rob shares on this. But South Korea, several decades ago, was very actively involved in governmental things there. It had become a very strong Christian nation. There was one pastor, Paul Yonggi Cho. He had 1 million people in his church, and he told the political leaders, he said, look, the ones of you that act the most biblical, that's the ones I'm going to get behind and support. There's 1 million voters in his church. So it was like, we need you to be biblical. And the church is in South Korea, like it has in America, has really backed out of being involved. And the big churches started saying, well, you know, that's government. We don't do government. So, and what's happened is the progressives came in, and now they're bringing the communists in. And as a result, they're losing their freedoms, which is the same thing we've been seeing in America in so many states. So many of the states that are now blue, they had significant Christian numbers in those states. Oh, we don't do politics. We don't get involved in that stuff. And so they let the progressives come in and take over the schools, take over the government. And now they're very blue states. Not because the people in those states, I saw numbers this week that in some of the very blue states that are having ballot initiatives this fall on whether men should be involved in women's sports, 56% of Democrats say that no, men should not be involved in women's sports. So there's still a lot of people in those states with the right values, but they just have been uninvolved for so long that now they've given power over. And that's a lot of what's happening in Korea as well. So the result is, and Rob will share some of the stuff that's going on there, but it's a really good microcosm of what America's been doing. And it's a really good forewarning for us of what may happen if we don't wake up and get back involved and get some good leaders in.
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3: Hey, Hey guys, this is Tim Barton from Wall Builders. I want to let you know about a special landing page we have on the Wall Builders website. If you go to wallbuilders.com, there is a little box that says Wall Builders is celebrating 250 years of American freedom and independence. Click on that little box and it will take you to the landing page for 250 years of America. And on the landing page, there are several different little boxes you can click on. One of them is for events. It will let you know of some major events that are coming up, that are going on, that you can actually come and participate in. You can come here. My dad or I give speeches, tell them the stories about the birth of the nation, about the founding fathers, the faith connection in America. There's also a tab for resources that you can click on, and it will take you to lots of different speeches and sermons and documents and proclamations from the founding era. And then there's also a little tab that will take you to the Wall Builder store with lots of resources, all the things that maybe a hat you want to wear, a shirt to wear, or other Wall Builders products to read. This is a place to go to celebrate 250 years.
2: 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Thanks for staying with us. Our good friend Rob McCoy back with us. Pastor, love you, brother. Thanks for some time today.
4: Love you too, Rick. And thank you for the time. This is cherished, and I'm so grateful, man.
2: Well, man, we've been so just honestly enthralled and enamored with the outpouring of support for Pastor Son, the story. Enjoyed being with you on Flashpoint the other night and getting caught up on what was going on. Just amazing how God is moving and setting up the right meetings, the right people. But such a travesty as far as what's happening in South Korea. And we had you on a couple of months ago to talk about it. But can you give us a couple of minutes, just review of how this thing went down and really the danger that we're in with losing South Korea to the communists and obviously specifically and personally for Pastor Son and his church?
4: Of course. Thanks, Rick. I will. I'll bring you up to speed. So, you know, I didn't know my earlobe from my elbow when it comes to Korea, but about 4 years ago, I was invited to come over by Mina Kim, who has set up what's called Build Up Korea, which is the equivalent of Turning Point USA, but it was happening in South Korea, a conservative youth movement. And it was really Christian run. It was outstanding. So I went out there and I participated for about 4 years at their annual conference. And I got a chance the very first year to meet Pastor Son, who is the pastor of the largest church in Busan. And he's the only church in Korea that stayed open during COVID. And they came after him heavy, but he defied it because he knew that the church was essential. And all the other religions weren't affected, just Christianity was targeted. And so...
2: by the way, I got to say, Pastor Rob, when I watched the clips of him, the news interviews, the things that happened, he's basically the South Korean Rob McCoy. I mean, come on. He's essentially, he did there what you did in Thousand Oaks and in California and for the rest of us across the country as you were doing your fireside chats throughout the insanity and helping to educate people. He took a stand in South Korea in much the same way, you know, that you did in California. So I could see why you guys would hit it off.
4: Well, you're gracious. The consequences for Pastor Son were far greater, but we did hit it off. I felt like, you know, we'd been separated at birth. He's 62, I'm 61, so... there's a chance we could have been brothers. My dad was over in Korea. I don't know. Anyways, but we felt like we've been brothers our whole life. And so when I approached Charlie, I asked Charlie Kirk if he wanted to come to Korea and see what was happening with this conservative youth movement. And I knew he was going to say no because he just doesn't like to leave the U.S. And he said yes, and I was shocked. So we came over to Korea, and the first thing I did was introduce him to Pastor Son, who I'd told him all about. And Pastor Son, obviously, with the new administration, the previous president had been imprisoned, and this new administration, a socialist, China-loving, basically communist administration, the minute that they were elected into office, they came after the churches, they raided the churches, and they were seeking to put Pastor Son in prison because obviously he defied the lockdown orders. And he'd also organized a 5 million person march in the five major cities in Korea against LGBT and the transgender movement and gay marriage. So that administration was out to get him. And Pastor Son pointed out to Charlie, it looks like I'm going to be arrested here shortly. And Charlie said, and I'll never forget it, he said, I won't make promises on behalf of my government, but I'll do everything in my power if you're arrested to get you out. And that promise was made 4 days before Charlie was murdered. And we landed in the U.S. after the Build Up Korea event. And Monday, we got word that Pastor Son had been arrested. I called Charlie, and he said, you know, get the arrest warrant and all the details, and we'll feature it on the program on Thursday on my podcast. And as we know in the memorial service, he actually called Secretary Rubio and informed him what was going on. And then we were going to feature it on that Thursday. And of course, Monday, September 10th, an awful day, Charlie was murdered. And Pastor Sohn languished in prison in a 3x7 cell in solitary confinement. You know, he no due process, nothing. And he just languished there for 5 months. And I kept a promise to a friend, went over, visited him, filled the pulpit in his absence, protested out in front of the South Korean Supreme Court and with pastors who were brave enough to stand in defiance of that administration. And of course, the vice president commented to the prime minister of South Korea when he came here to visit, and it was took that simple tact, that simple effort, and Pastor Sohn was released. Well, when I was back visiting and celebrating his release in South Korea, I was informed that they were going to put him back in prison in September, and I said, Pastor Sohn, come on out to the U.S. and let's travel around and get word out about this and try to keep you out of prison. And my goal was to get a meeting with the president. With President Trump and a picture with Pastor Sohn. And that's the whole point. And well, we just found out that's been secured and we're going to meet Friday at 2 p.m. So that's exciting.
2: Oh, wow, man. That, of course, that speaks volumes, and is, as good a diplomatic move that you could make to have a picture like that. And I'll also get to show Pastor Sohn around, DC and see some of those things. Rob, I know, I think I've heard you say this, but I know I've felt it. You're basically helping Charlie keep the promise. I mean, that's literally what you're living out right now.
4: Yeah. I mean, you know, I miss him and, you know, it's the best I can do is, to honor the promise my friend made. And I know Charlie would have done this. And, you know, to President Trump's credit, the man's busier than a one-armed wallpaper hanger. And for him to take time, I mean, he's the one that got the Chinese pastor released from prison. I know this is dear to the president's heart. I want to just say kudos to Paula White and Erica Kirk, my son Mikey, making calls. You know, the president is, no one's done more for religious freedom worldwide than President Trump. And I love what Pastor Sohn said. He said, Rob, you know, I had America to come to, but if America falls to what Korea's facing, Where will anyone go? And Korea has the largest Christian population of any nation in Asia. A third of their population, 59 million, is Christian. And overnight, I mean, this nation was founded by American Christian missionaries. The half of their founders were educated by these Christian missionaries. They came to the U.S. to study our republic, our constitution, our Declaration of Independence. And they've rewritten their history. They've removed the history of their founders. And China now, Chinese don't require a visa to come into the country anymore. And they can buy property and they can vote after anywhere, depending on the province, from 3 months to 4 years. They're turning the country over to China without a shot being fired. And President Trump, he's wise to this and he gets it. And so I just can't thank him enough for making time in his busy schedule to take a picture with a pastor of all things. Just precious.
2: He really has. Yeah, and you're right. He has led on religious liberty around the world
4: yep.
2: in a way we've never seen. And, you know, so many people thought he would be terrible on that issue. He's turned out to be the best that we've had on that issue. Rob, I know it's not the, you know, necessarily the topic, but, you know, South Korea is, I mean, literally right next door to one of the worst communist regimes ever. How do they not, you know, it was such a contrast for all those years. That's 60 years now, 70 years now. I mean, how do they fall into socialism and communism after seeing such benefit of capitalism right. and a free enterprise system? I mean, I think about us as a nation, we're kind of, you know, we're spoiled, we're getting soft, but for them, they've been facing the threat of communist North Korea right across the border, and they're still giving into this. What? How do you explain that?
4: Well, it's a total illustration of the Tytler cycle, you know, the Scottish historian who said, every democracy goes from bondage to faith, faith to freedom, freedom to abundance, abundance to apathy, and then apathy back to dependence. And South Korea became a nation in 1948, and they were the poorest nation on the face of the earth. They had been enslaved by the Imperial Japanese. America defeats Japan. Korea becomes a nation in August of 48. And then, of course, Russia comes down and establishes North Korea with the Chinese. And so there's two separate nations. They're both the poorest on the earth. And then we know the Korean War establishes, and then we have 36,600 U.S. military personnel die to establish the 38th parallel. And the North gets communism and the South gets freedom. And if you look at the Korean Peninsula at night, the North is dark and the South is lit with industry. And they go from the poorest nation to the sixth wealthiest. And with that abundance comes apathy. And you know, communism takes over gradually and then suddenly, similar to The Sun Also Rises with Ernest Hemingway. It happened gradually, then suddenly. And that's what's happening overnight. These folks, but I want to share with your listeners real briefly that the silver lining in all this is 70% of youth 18 to 30 inspired by Charlie are in defiance of this current administration. They see that communism is not the way, and we need to back them and encourage them. And there's hope for this country. They have a negative birth rate, but these young people, they want their country back, and they want to get married early and have kids they can't afford and reestablish this Christian blessing upon their land.
2: Well, man, it's an incredible story. So thankful that you were able to connect with them and have this personal relationship, but then also, you know, to bring this warning to our country that we can absolutely go that way as well. And so we'll be praying for your meeting on Friday, praying for favor for Pastor Son. Remind me his son's name again. I know we've had him on Flashpoint before.
4: Well, so he's got two sons. They were both on the pro. Well, yeah. So Chance is his youngest son, and this is funny. Young son is the oldest son. Yeah, and so I have Young and Chance, and then Mr. and Mrs. Sohn with me. So we're taking care of the four of them, and we've been going across the country. And gratitude and thanks to pastors across the country who have encouraged them and blessed them and supported them, and the people who back this visit. It has been fruitful, and I'm so grateful. And I, quite honestly, your listeners and all the folks involved, especially Flashpoint, they quite honestly could be used of the Lord to save South Korea.
2: Wow. Wow, man. Well, thank you. Please tell the whole family, the Wall Builders radio audience loves them, praying for them. And we'll be praying for your meeting on Friday. Pastor Rob McCoy, always a pleasure, sir. Thanks for coming on.
4: Love you, Rick. Bless you, brother.
2: You too, man. Stay with us, folks. We'll be right back with David and Tim Barton.
3: Hey guys, this is Tim Barton from Wall Builders. I'm going to let you know about a new resource that should be a tool in your toolbox. This is the reprint of Thomas Jefferson's original draft of the Declaration of Independence. 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It's the longest grievance. It's the last grievance. It was a grievance against the slave trade, arguing actually also against slavery and arguing for the humanity of all that were enslaved. Thomas Jefferson thought that was the most important. Now, it didn't make it in the final draft, and we will explain why in the resource packet you get when you order one of these copies. 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
2: Welcome back to the Wobbler Show. Thanks to Rob McCoy for joining us and for just all the incredible help that he's been to Pastor Son and honestly the nation of South Korea. Back with David and Tim now. Guys, that was great, man. I mean, I enjoyed getting a little bit of that history, and then of course, you know, how quickly this thing has changed. Obviously a warning for us in the United States, but we are not just America only here. We're America first, and we have allies around the world that we care about, and clearly our brothers and sisters in Christ in South Korea that are facing some serious threats here. So really excited about President Trump being willing to see Rob, and I'm just thinking that's the best diplomatic message that he could send to South Korea with regard to this issue.
0: Yeah, well, you know, the Bible says no man lives and dies unto himself. You can't be an isolationist and be biblical. You're involved with others. We can't be in isolation and say, hey, this isn't Korea. It doesn't affect us. We're not going to do anything with it. That's not possible, especially when the Bible says to remember your brethren in bonds across the world. And so with Pastor Son, I mean, being in jail simply because of having those what used to be very American, very Western beliefs, very biblical beliefs for sure. And now that government has flipped in such a direction that it takes President Trump's influence which still is a significant influence in South Korea. It takes his influence to be able to get that kind of change made. Now, you know, there's no guarantee that Pastor Sun's not going to be back in prison when he gets back to South Korea, except I think South Korea does not want to make Trump mad at this point. That would be a really stupid political blunder, and I think they recognize that. So hopefully with him meeting with President Trump, that is going to put some degree of insulation around him that will keep him safe when he gets home. But if they do not get South Korea to, and by the way, just like America, they lost their universities. Progressives came into their universities. Church became uninvolved. Progressives then got into government. And they're the microcosm what's been going on in America. And they can turn it around as well, but they need to. But it is so good that you've had individuals and right around the president step up to him, say, hey, Mr. President, you really need to look at this and do something with it. And that's influence that's used well, particularly to help the Christian church in Korea find freedom again.
1: Well, Dad, one of the things we've talked about, it's interesting, and Rick, you might want to add in on this and chime in too, is great. But we've seen the Trump administration in so many ways already take actions to promote and defend religious freedom and to remove funding in ways and places that attack certain Christian ideals, beliefs, or things that would undermine some of those values. So, I mean, Dad, you kind of mentioned the incredible thing that this is an opportunity that could bolster some of that religious liberty and freedom over in South Korea, but it seems to line up with what a lot of Christians have missed or ignored or denied, the reality that this Trump administration has been far more vocal and active in promoting and defending religious freedom, arguably, and this is where you guys can chime in, arguably than any presidency in our lifetime. And part of that might be because we've never seen this level of hostility against Christianity since maybe when you have President Obama and Biden, some of their officials and some of their political appointments that have become much more hostile. But this, to me, again, is just one of the encouraging things from the Trump administration, reiterating the fact that they have been the most pro-religious freedom and pro-Christian and biblical values of any presidential administration we've seen in our lifetimes. What do you guys think?
0: Well, Tim, you said arguably, so I'm going to argue with you on it. I think there was another administration in our lifetime that was very, very good, almost equally good on religious liberty, and that was George W. Bush. However, the enemy was very different back then. You actually had Democrats back then who were not yet progressive. They were still pro-life. They were still pro-family, pro-marriage. So while he did a ton for religious faith across the world and in America at that time, he was fighting a very different enemy. I think Trump has an enemy that is, I don't want to missay this, but it's kind of, I mean, Bush, I appreciated so much what George W. did, but compared to Trump, it was kind of the minor leagues. Not that he was a minor league president, but the enemy he was facing was more like a minor league opponent than a major league opponent now, which is what Trump is facing. So I agree with you that Trump has done more. I think that George W. Bush did a ton, but the stakes weren't as high then as they are now. So it is quite remarkable to see Trump weigh in all across the world against really vicious enemies, very aggressive enemies, enemies we've never seen in our lifetime, quite frankly.
2: And just being smart about how to do the diplomacy and how to send a signal like he's going to do with this, you know, being willing to meet with Petros on Friday. And once again, one of those guys that, you know, a lot of our fellow Christians and pastors and such that still to this day have Trump derangement syndrome. I hope that they see how much he's doing for Christians around the world, how much he's stepping in, and what a difference it's made also for religious liberty here in the U.S. And my goodness, the prosecutions, even from our own DOJ, being stopped and now, you know, making things right with these pro-life activists and just so many things we could point to. But super, super thankful. Great opportunity to be grateful for the president that we have, and then making sure that we do everything we can for the remainder of this presidency and hopefully the next one as well, to help our brothers and sisters around the world. Thanks so much for listening today. 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
1: Welcome to Breakpoint, a daily look at an ever-changing culture through the lens of unchanging truth. For the Colson Center, I'm John Stone Street. Culture is downstream from anthropology. What we think about human beings, who they are, their value, their nature, their purpose, forms how we think about society, including our definition of a healthy, flourishing society. In his talk at the Colson Center National Conference, speaker, apologist, and author Abdu Murray described how our shifting view of human nature has affected so many things in our culture. Here's Abdu Murray.
2: We had this thick, beautiful, robust idea of what it meant to be human. But over the course of some centuries, we began to under-spiritualize and over-psychologize what it meant to be human. And so we shaved some layers off of this idea of the soul. And we had this semi-robust idea of the self. And so the self is still somewhat communal. And it's somewhat transcendent in one way, but it's more about, like, how does the outside world affect my psyche? And then how does what happens to my psyche affect how I affect other people? And so the idea of the soul became less communal horizontally and vertically and became more inwardly driven and more skull-centered. And then, over the course of the decades of recent vintage, we began to take this idea of the self and shave off layers of that. And so we got thinner and thinner and thinner. And now we have this unbiblical idea of identity. And our identities are no thicker than the bumper stickers we slap on the back of our Subarus to tell everyone our political opinions. But because of the fragility of that idea of the identity, any criticism, any challenge to our opinions becomes an existential threat. Because we can be blown about just like leaves are blown by the wind. And with that fragility, we are now encountering what I'm calling a cultural schizophrenia. We are being told two competing claims. We're told that these two competing claims are actually both true at the same time, even though they contradict each other. But we're required to believe both and therefore leave the reconciliation of the contradiction as a mystery to us. The first claim is this: you are a machine. That's what you are. You're just a machine. You have the illusion of consciousness. You have the illusion of free will. You have the illusion of morality. But really what's going on is just neurons firing and synapses and neurotransmitters and electrical impulses in your brain. You just are a machine that reacts to external stimuli just like every other machine does. That's all you are. The competing claim with that is the exact polar opposite. You are God. You are the God of your own skull-sized world. We're in a post-truth culture now where feelings and preferences are elevated above facts and truth. And so you can determine and design your own reality and determine even what you are based on your feelings and your preferences. And so everything becomes skull-centered once again. And so you're a God and you're a machine. The problem is you can't be both. In fact, the reality is you're neither. And so it's no wonder then that young people, and we've seen already the data on this, as we're trying to bounce back between these two things and technology inserts itself, no wonder it is that young people are now the most anxious generation, because the human mind craves coherence. And when it receives this contradictory message and its inability to reconcile those two things, at some point, young people, and all people really, but young people especially, simply have a learned helplessness that sets in and they give up, and then they are defined by whatever happens to be popular.
1: That was Abdu Murray. 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
10: From Redeemer Broadcasting, this is Holding All Things Together for the second weekend in August. I'm Dan Elmendorf.
11: And I'm Calvin Carter. Today's guest is an award-winning international journalist, educator, author, and consultant who seeks to glorify God in everything he does. In addition to serving as president of the small media and information consulting firm Liberty Sentinel Media Incorporated, he has written for a wide variety of publications in the United States and abroad. He writes, "In the world of homeschooling, dads frequently think of themselves as the financial providers and perhaps the semi-present principal of the home-based academy at best. Mom is supposed to handle the bulk of the teaching and most of the day-to-day decisions on her own, we say to ourselves. There's nothing inherently wrong with that model, but taking into account Scripture's clear teaching on the role of fathers and looking at the data, it is becoming more and more obvious to me that fathers should really have a much more active role in education and discipleship. The more years of home education we have, our oldest is 16 now, yikes, the more I see how important dads really are." Join us as we talk with Alex Newman.
12: One of the most important things that I think God has put on my heart over all these years is the discipleship and the education of young people. The Bible is just filled with wisdom and insights and also warnings on this issue. And unfortunately, a lot of the pulpits in this country have been silent on this for generations. A lot of Christians in America have no idea that God has an opinion about education, that God has instructions for how we are to disciple our children. Just, I dropped them off with the youth ministry and, we're all set. Like, no. Parents are in charge of discipling their children.
11: Also ahead, Pastor Bill Shisco talks with us about how sacraments become effectual.
10: Later in the program, writer Jerry Wiss has taken up the topic of idleness, especially as the apostle addresses it in the Thessalonian church, which applies to us today as well.
11: Finally, we'll take another look at this week in history. All this just ahead on Holding All Things Together.

Well, in this series on the Shorter Catechism, Form of Sound Doctrine, we have dealt with the Word of God, and we still will, believe it or not, when we talk about the sacraments and prayer. Let's talk about sacraments. The Shorter Catechism says, number 91, how do the sacraments become effectual or powerful or effective means of salvation? And the answer the Catechism gives, the sacraments become effectual or powerful, effective means of salvation, not from any virtue in them or in him who does administer them, but only by the blessing of Christ and the working of his Spirit, that's the Holy Spirit, in them that by faith receive them. Wow, that's a lot. Let's break it down. Other churches will call the sacraments and their baptism and the Lord's Supper ordinances. And, well, God uses many ordinances. He uses fellowship. He uses his providence. He uses meals. He uses all kinds of things to minister to us. And so in the early church and beyond, it was thought wise to use a particular term for not seven sacraments, as the Roman Catholic Church teaches, but only those specifically instituted by Christ, which are baptism, again, the Great Commission, go make disciples, baptizing them into the name of the Father, the Son, and the Holy Spirit. And, of course, the Lord's Supper, where Jesus introduces that on a Passover celebration. Paul says, I delivered to you that which I also received. And he gives the ordinance of the Lord's Supper. And then he says, do it till he comes. And so baptism and the Lord's Supper are very special ordinances of God. And we call them sacraments. They are sensible signs. Now, what does that mean? Well, you can feel baptism and you can taste the bread and the wine in the Lord's Supper. You can smell those elements. You can see them. I guess you can even hear when people, if they're coming forward in particular to partake of the Lord's Supper. But they appeal to our senses, and we'll find out why in a moment. They don't signify and seal anything you do. They signify and seal Christ and the benefits of the new covenant. They are represented, cleansing and feeding. They are sealed. They are given officially by ministers of the word. And they're applied to believers. They're not magic. But when we believe what they teach, even as you believe the word of God, they really do work. But again, what does that mean? Well, sacrament is an oath of allegiance, not from us to God, but from God to us. And by them, God tells you who believe, I'm cleansed. I am fed by Jesus. I'm really ministered to personally and officially by the Lord. And if you can summarize it, you say, I am his and he is mine. Sacraments aren't above the word. They're the visible word. We'll do more next week.

0: On the Zoom line with us today is Alex Newman, and he's with Liberty Sentinel and a bunch of other things. Epic Times you write for, Law Enforcement Intelligence Brief. Tell us about yourself really quick, Alex.
1: Well, thank you so much, Dan. It's an honor and a pleasure to be with you again. So I am a journalist by trade. Been in journalism since I was in college, and I feel it's a calling from the Lord. I look at Ephesians 5:11 as kind of my guiding scripture. I'm to have no fellowship with the unfruitful works of darkness, but rather reprove them, which is very different than most journalists today. They like to have lots of fellowship with the unfruitful works of darkness and definitely never reprove them or expose them. So that's what I get to do. I feel very blessed to do that 6 days a week. I've got my own company, Liberty Sentinel Media. I serve as senior editor at the New American Magazine. I'm a homeschool dad of six, which is, of course, my most important calling in this life. And I'm a fellow with Classical Conversations. I've written about 8 books, 3 of them on education. And that's what I do, Dan.
0: Wow, what a rundown. I don't know how we met, but I'm so glad that we did. And now and then you fit me in. I know you're a very busy man. What's on your heart today, Alex? We're just into August now, and there's a lot going on in this big world. For Christians, you feel pulled. You don't know what to believe sometimes. You hear all kinds of voices. And I'll tell you, one of the biases that I have, Alex, is that I believe that God gives us his word to direct our lives, how we can glorify him. So, we're to learn about God, and we're also to obey God and do our duty for him. So anyway, that's the bias I bring.
1: Well, you and I share that bias, Dan. And once I came to know the Lord in college, I realized that I had it all backwards. I was living for myself, living to satisfy the desires of the flesh. And, of course, that just leads to death and bankruptcy. And it doesn't bring the things that the devil and the world and the flesh promise. It just brings misery. And on my heart, one of the most important things that I think God has put on my heart over all these years is the discipleship and the education of young people. The Bible is just filled with wisdom and insight, and also warnings on this issue. And unfortunately, a lot of the pulpits in this country have been silent on this for generations. A lot of Christians in America have no idea that God has an opinion about education, that God That's has right. instructions for how we are to disciple our children. It says, I dropped them off with the youth ministry and we're all set. Like, no. Parents are in charge of discipling their children. And it's wonderful if the church will play a supportive and supplemental role there, but parents are ultimately responsible. And, you read Psalm 78, you find out what happens when fathers fall in their duty here. Yes. And it's not something we want, right? It's actually terrifying what happens when fathers do not do what they're supposed to do. So I just released a very large, long piece kind of outlining the biblical explanation of the role of fathers when it comes to education and discipleship. And, it certainly will be controversial, partly because a lot of people haven't been reading their Bibles and pastors haven't been preaching on this. But it's just so important, I think, for dads to take this seriously.
0: Yeah. I'm thinking, too, that there are some dads out there who realize, whoops, I kind of blew it. I made a lot of mistakes and I wasn't brought up this way, and I'm just starting to see now some of the connections, and I want to be a better father, even if you now have grandchildren. What about that man who realizes, well, I want to fix things up a bit? Any words for him?
1: Well, repentance is always important. We all fall short. There's no question about that. Even the most diligent among us are not going to do a perfect job. And so, if we fell short in some really critical area, like the discipleship of our children, the first place to start is to repent of that, to be in prayer about that, talk to the Lord about that, seek his face on that, and then maybe have a talk with your children. I'm sorry I didn't do what I was commanded to do. I should have been, as Ephesians 6:4 says, bringing you up in the fear, discipline, nurture, admonition of the Lord. And instead, I outsourced that responsibility to the government or whatever, some other institution that does not actually have that biblical mandate. And, will you forgive me for that? I should have done a better job of following God's instructions. I think that's a good place to start. And it's never too late to do the right thing.
0: Right.
1: And I would encourage people, especially if you still have children at home, home, or even grandchildren, there's no time like today. You know, get into the Word of God, see what He says about how we are to bring up our children. You know, read Deuteronomy 6, Deuteronomy 11. We are to teach them about God and His ways and what He's done for us when we wake up in the morning, when we're walking by the way, when we're going to bed at night, when we're sitting down to eat. Like, this should be a full-time endeavor. And the more we can disciple like that, the better off we will be.
0: Amen. And those passages, I want to read them when I get off the phone here. It's been a little while, but they're very rich and they apply to us today. You know, there's sometimes people get tripped up and say, well, that's Old Testament. It doesn't apply to us. Have you ever heard that?
1: I have. And, you know, there are some things in the Old Testament that are no longer directly applicable to believers in Christ. You know, we don't need to sacrifice animals, praise the Lord, because Jesus Christ was the perfect sacrifice. But the moral principles are still very relevant to us. I mean, are we going to throw out the Ten Commandments and say, well, actually, murder and adultery and worshiping idols is fine? Like, of course not. Right? And so if God gives us a model for discipling our children in the Old Testament, of course that's going to be applicable in the New Testament. And frankly, the New Testament is also filled with insights into raising children. The book of Proverbs, I mean, that is the most concentrated source of wisdom that you will find on this side of eternity. And I mean, practically every other verse is about the raising and the discipling of children, and how to pass on those godly values. I mean, the family unit is the mechanism that God chose to use to bring new image bearers into the world, yes, but also to propagate the gospel, to make disciples. And, you know, we often focus on the Great Commission as like something like, well, we sent a missionary to Haiti, and so like our church is covered. We covered all the bases. Mm-hmm. And yet we're neglecting the discipleship of the little people that God dropped right into our own houses.
0: Oh, so true.
1: So it's very sad, but it's not too late to do the right thing.
0: So true. Yeah. Sometimes I quietly and secretly grieve a little bit. I hear about somebody going on a missions trip and I'm thinking, what about our own town here, our own city, our own state? What are we doing there? And the whole focus is, well, collect money and send me overseas, which is fine. It's fine. But when we're so broken at home, it seems like we kind of need to fix that first.
1: 100%, Dan. You know, it's ironic. I was in India last year with a ministry called Children's Camps International. I went to go see what they were doing, and I preached at a bunch of churches over there. Apparently, the government's mad at me now. Over and over again, I kept hearing from these Indian believers like, oh man, you know, we're thankful that you came, but you know what? We're getting ready to send missionaries to you guys because we see what's happening in your country. And we're so grateful that for so many generations, y'all sent people over here to tell us the gospel and to bring Christ to us. But now we recognize that your country is falling. And so we are preparing to send people to you. And so people, Christians from the outside are seeing this, and we've got to take it seriously as American Christians.
0: That's remarkable. It really is. I notice you're a contributor to Epoch Times, and I came across them some time ago. They seem to be composed of people that have experience in the persecution, really, of the Chinese Communist Party against its people. Any comments about the Epoch Times?
1: Yeah, it's a marvelous newspaper. It's one of the biggest newspapers in the country now. I think it's number four by subscription. So it's one of the top papers in the country now. Very grateful for what they do. It's not an explicitly Christian publication, although they're very friendly to us. But you're right. It was founded by dissidents from China who faced the wrath of the Communist Party of China, one of the most murderous organizations, if not the most murderous organization that's ever existed in the history of humanity. And they're trying to warn Americans. Like, you know, the same things that were happening over there are starting to come over here. And you don't want that, trust me.
0: No, not at all. Years ago, my father-in-law, Deb's dad, was involved in getting together with people and having a very firm stance against communism. And you say, well, that was a long time ago, but it's very fresh today because we have new threats, and they're communist threats against our constitutional republic. Any comments on that?
1: Absolutely. And I think the best way to understand communism is just a total inversion of what God ordains in his word. You know, God separated mankind into nations. The communists want to abolish nations and have a global totalitarian system. God ordained family. They want to abolish family. God ordained marriage. They say marriage is oppressive and needs to be destroyed. God ordained private property when he said, thou shalt not steal. They think we should steal everything and, you know, redistribute it. So communism is an inversion of what God teaches us. It's a satanic ideology, and it is an existential threat to us today.
0: Yeah, and I think our pastors need to realize that. The other day, quite some time ago now, we were walking out in the parking lot. We were done with church, and we had a guest speaker, and one of the ladies walked up beside us and just chatted really quick. What do you think? And well, he's a Marxist. And it's like, whoa, I didn't realize that. And the more I reflected on it, the more I realized that she was spot on. So Marxists are somehow getting into our pulpits, and we need to be very aware of that and give them the boot.
1: Absolutely. And actually, it's funny, we're talking about this today. I just got back last night from teaching at a pastor summit, the Liberty Pastor Summit. We've trained about 3,500 pastors across the country now on all these issues, globalism, communism, Islamism, and we're trying to teach them to apply the word of God and the lordship of Christ to every area of life, including education and all these things. We've got the next one coming up in Arizona. It's almost free for pastors if they want to come. It's like $99, and we cover all the costs. So if you want to come, check it out, libertypastors.org.
0: Very, very good. Well, today we've been talking with Alex Newman. And Alex, just give us a web address where people can go and look you up.
1: Thank you, Dan. So easiest place is libertysentinel.org. Sentinel is S-E-N-T-I-N-E-L. And then also I'm senior editor at The New American. People can find that at thenewamerican.com.
0: Oh, beautiful. Keep up the good work. I love your energy, Alex. We really need you. And thank you for joining us.
1: Thank you, brother. It's a pleasure and an honor. I appreciate it.

0: In his series on work, Jerry Wyss has taken up the topic of idleness, especially as the apostle addresses it in the Thessalonian church, which applies to us today as well. Today he considers possible reasons why the church was idle, that is, not working, based on assumptions of Christ's second coming. Both are false views that show ideas indeed have consequences. Jerry is a regular contributor to Holding All Things Together and is a writer for Christian Renewal magazine.
1: Last time, we looked together at the apostles' instruction to the Thessalonian Christians about idleness, that the church is to admonish such. Today, I'd like to consider possible reasons for this problem in the early church. To put matters in perspective, if you read through 1st and 2nd Thessalonians, you will find that the apostle, for the most part, commends the church, grateful for their reception of the gospel and celebratory of their state of grace. And yet, this theme of idleness is present in both letters. Why are these early Christians idle and not working? The apostle does not have disability or age in view. It goes without being said that the disabled and aged who are unable to work can't, and so don't. Although there are instances even of people with severe disabilities or considerably past retirement age that do work. In 2 Thessalonians 2, verse 2, we read the apostle write the following: "Don't be quickly shaken in mind or alarmed either by a spirit or a spoken word or a letter seeming to be from us to the effect that the day of the Lord has come." Believing that the final day of the Lord has already occurred is identified today as hyperpreterism, the notion that the second coming of Christ has, in some spiritual way, already happened. It is a serious error, perhaps even a heresy, since we confess in the creeds, written well after the Thessalonian church, that Christ will come, future tense, actually invisibly, to judge the living and the dead. Certainly, there are passages in the Bible, in the Gospels, and John's Revelation, that encourage a partial preterist understanding, namely that many of the New Testament prophecies have been fulfilled when we look back on them today versus when they were first written. But the second coming of Christ is clearly not among them. What are the possible effects of believing that the second coming has already occurred in some spiritual sense? Well, the psychological effect is all is done, so there's no work left really to do. There's no longer any need to concern oneself with the future, since the future is now. It's just working itself out over time. And so why bother getting involved in day-to-day matters in the world, including work? Such an understanding leads then to presumption and with it idleness. We don't see this underlying belief as a mainspring for many today as had been true for the Thessalonian Christians, but we do see another kind of understanding leading to idleness or at least uninvolvement in the world based on a particular belief in the Lord's return. And that's the any minute or imminent return of Christ. The apostle explains in 2 Thessalonians 2 what has to happen before Christ's second coming. I'm not going to review that here now. You should read that on your own. But what he is trying to do is to have these early Christians understand that the second coming is not around the corner. There are a number of developments that must occur first. The Lord, too, in the Gospels, explains to his disciples and us that this gospel must first go to all the nations of the earth, then the end will come. Nations, of course, does not mean countries marked off by borders erected by the West during colonialism or after the world wars, but people groups, many of them with their own languages and cultures within single nations. There are still well over 1,000 languages in which the Bible has not yet been translated and for which there are no missionaries or church planters. So, both presumptuousness and edge-of-the-seat catastrophism lend themselves to idleness, ultimately to not working at all in the early church, but today to a removal from the day-to-day affairs of the world, since we're told whatever we do won't matter anyway. In the one instance, because his coming has already occurred, so we're just waiting for things to play out. And in the second instance, to not polish brass on a sinking ship, since we'll get raptured when things get too hot, so no worries. May God preserve us from these false views and their consequences.
2: Time once again for This Week in History. August 2nd, 1934. President Paul von Hindenburg passes away, leaving the way open for the Weimar Republic's Chancellor, Adolf Hitler, to assume the title and duties of the presidency. Combined with the powers of the chancellorship, Hitler is able to create an authoritarian regime out of what had been a fledgling democracy, declaring himself Führer. August 3rd. Commanding three ships, Italian explorer Christopher Columbus leaves the Spanish port of Palos on a journey to find a western sea route to China.
3: KCIS,
2: and the
3: East in Edmonds, Seattle.
4: Father in heaven, thank you for this
5: day. God, I praise you because you are always...

0: as it is in heaven. Give us this day our daily bread, and forgive us our trespasses, as we forgive those who trespass against us. And lead us not into temptation, but deliver us from evil. For thine is the kingdom, the power, and the glory forever. Amen.
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2: Robert F. Kennedy Jr. says parents should get their children vaccinated for measles. The Health and Human Services Secretary made the comment on CNN's State of the Union. It comes as measles cases have grown in the U.S. Several people are dead after a shooting at a fast food restaurant in Twin Falls, Idaho. Lisa Taylor has more.
3: Dana Griffin reports from Twin Falls.
4: We believe that the threat to the community is over. The suspected shooter in this incident is deceased.
2: Thousands of people are evacuating in eastern Washington, where a fast-moving wildfire is destroying homes in Spokane. Local authorities have declared a state of emergency in Spokane County, where about 5,000 homes are under threat from the wildfire, which has started destroying homes in the northwest part of Spokane.
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5: In our KCIS Seattle area forecast, mostly cloudy this morning, becoming mostly sunny tomorrow, and sunshine for Monday. Our highs today in the 70s to mid 80s, 70s to lower 80s tomorrow, and 70s to near 80 on Monday.
6: I'm Steve O'Dell with Mission Network News. Peace talks between Israel and Lebanon come to a close. What will happen next? Then stick around to learn about a Bible translation tool that you can use too. Our first story today, Lebanon and Israel held a seventh round of talks in Rome this week amid ongoing Israeli strikes in southern Lebanon and Hezbollah's refusal to disarm.
7: Which is somewhat interesting, right? Because Hezbollah, supported by Iran, is the one at war with Israel, whereas it's the Lebanese government that is negotiating the Israeli government for their withdrawal.
6: Heart for Lebanon's Camille Melki says the talks dealt with Lebanese prisoners held by Israel, proposed pilot zones, and military operations.
7: And if those peace talks succeed, there will be another pilot zone launched in 2 to 3 weeks.
6: Pilot zones involve villages within Israel's so-called yellow line.
7: Basically, the pilot zones are a test. Israel would withdraw from small areas that it has occupied in southern Lebanon. The Lebanese army comes in and fills that vacuum. And then the Lebanese government would bestow its leadership and control over those areas.
6: Heart for Lebanon supports displaced people in Jesus' name until it's safe for them to return home. Find ways to help at missionnews.org. Thousands of refugees in the Democratic Republic of the Congo fled one crisis only to find themselves in another. Many people have gone to internally displaced person or IDP camps to escape militia violence, but they are among the places hardest hit by the recent Ebola outbreak. Stephen Hale with Aviation Ministry MAF says,
8: because of the conflict in the area, there are approximately 20,000 displaced people that live right in Bunia in camps.
6: MAF has a ministry of food, teaching, and language learning programs, as well as counselors for displaced people.
8: That is continuing during the outbreak, which is quite remarkable.
6: Ebola spreads through contact with bodily fluids. IDP camps have very poor sanitation, making them particularly vulnerable to the disease. The government controls the burying of Ebola victims, sparking attacks and unrest.
8: It also, I think, just paints the picture of how terrible this disease is, not just for those that fall sick with it, but for the family members that then have to see their loved ones carried away by people in white hazmat suits, never to see them again.
6: MAF flies in needed medical supplies to help fight the outbreak. Pray for the safety and success of workers in IDP camps serving in the name of Jesus. Find how you can provide support at missionnews.org. And having the right tools makes any job easier. Unfolding Word just created an entire toolkit for church-centric Bible translators. Unfolding Word's Mark Flood says,
9: Foundations BT is really sort of a header term for a growing library of open-licensed, just-in-time tools, training, and resources.

0: It's not necessarily one thing so much as it is a suite of resources and tools.
1: The translators they serve need the tools for groundbreaking work.
0: The aim is to equip the global church for Great Commission work, and in this case, specifically for Bible translation among the unreached.
1: The first tool makes Bible translation approachable.
0: It's an animated story about a fictional Tano people group who learned to translate the Bible into their own languages. It's utilizing a narrative storytelling format to lay these foundational principles in place.
1: Additional tools build on the first, guiding believers through a streamlined process from basic to advanced. 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
0: Each of those principles has quite a depth of expertise that you can mine. But if you can simply grab a hold of that framework as a baseline, you've actually gone a long way towards improving your translation.
1: 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I'm Steve O'Dell.
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0: The waiting takes fuel. So idling is a fascinating process when it comes to an automobile. That, you know, the engine is spinning, yet the wheels are not turning. Not the driving wheels, anyway, are not turning. And, you know, you got to have air conditioning. I hope you have it this summer while you're waiting at the stoplight. And so there's a whole lot of stuff going on. You're certainly expecting the light to turn green. And so you have this hope, this expectation. So, but what are you actually doing while that's going on in your idling? Sitting behind the wheel, so to speak, what is going through your mind? So we call this stoplight focus today. What are you doing to stay focused on your driving? Because I'm sure you've had the experience of being behind that guy that's on his phone, or maybe you were the guy that was on his phone, and you know, you about sat halfway through the light, or maybe you're the fourth car back and you end up stopped because the guy didn't go. You know, it's a frustrating thing, but nonetheless, it's a lesson like we just heard about in that song, waiting in line. And so what is your stoplight focus? We would love for you to call in and share that today. 866-348-7884. What do you do to stay focused, you know, when you're waiting in a stoplight? And we're going to go into a little bit about car idling and tips about all that, because it is a mechanical marvel, and I wanted to go into that. But I also wanted you to think about when Jesus was getting ready to go to the cross in Matthew 25, he gave his, you know, as far as Matthew's concerned, the last three parables in a row all had to do with what to do kind of while you wait. Because you got the parable of the 10 virgins, and you have the parable of the talents, and of course the parable of the 10 virgins, right? They're going to be waiting on the bridegroom, and they've got oil, and obviously they need fuel while they wait. It's a perfect example of what we're talking about today. But then there's the people with the talents, and they're waiting on their master to return. And that requires, like, do they really think that the light's going to turn green? Is he going to be back? Or are they going to, you know, I think the guy that hit it in the ground may be like the person sitting at the stoplight that isn't paying attention, so to speak, the wicked lazy servant, so to speak. That may be how you feel about him as you think about that person that's holding you up. But then you've got the last one, which is the separating of the sheep of the goats. And, you know, that, you know, when you saw that person hungry, the least of these, you know, when you saw that person without clothes, the compassion, they're giving us ideas of what to do while we wait, which all speaks to this idea of waiting. So how about you as you wait for Christ? That's another thing I would love to hear your calls. 866-348-7884. As you think about, as you're waiting for Christ, do you expect the light to turn green? Are you thinking about that, like, in your walk? Minute by minute, is the light, you know, are we paying attention? Do we have that hope that certainly the light's going to turn green, and we get to go? You know, that's part of clearly what's involved in that. But what else might you be doing to make sure you got plenty of oil, that you're being a good steward with your talents, et cetera, et cetera? 866-348-7884. What does this all stir up in your heart? I would just absolutely love to know. Of course, we've got RK calling in at the bottom of the hour, and he's got all sorts of interesting things to talk about. Brakes. Because I don't know if you've thought about it, but if you didn't have brakes, you wouldn't be able to sit at the stoplight. In other words, you know, the brakes got to get you stopped, and then they got to hold you there, especially if you're on a hill. You know, maybe you had that experience when you were younger with a manual transmission where you had to drive and hold yourself on the clutch. So you brakes are a gigantic part of being able to idle. I don't know if you've ever thought about that, but it's a significant thing. And then you've got, all sorts of systems, and some that save you a whole lot of fuel these days by simply turning off the car so that it isn't running, burning fuel, wasting that precious oil, so to speak. And fascinating, it's the same word, that while you're sitting in an idle, And so a lot of the cars today automatically turn off. But, if you're in a situation where you're going to be sitting still, you got a train that's passing by or something that's going to take a significant amount of time, starters can work time and time again, as they're proving in these newer cars that, that as soon as you stop, they have sensors to decide, you're not using you don't need any gas, so they shut the engine off. And very cool, if you've got hybrid like I do, there's electric air conditioning compressors and there's electric power brake boosters and all that that could actually hold the car in place and do all the things electrically that used to be done by, the engine spinning. I don't know if you realized maybe that your brake system uses vacuum off the engine. If you've got a traditional setup with a power brake booster, that all those things require the engine to be spinning in order to create power to make all these things happen. And so I'm really interested in what your thoughts are. We got Scott is in Utah about what he does when he's at a stoplight. Scott, you're on the Christian Car Guy Show. Good morning.
1: Good morning. God bless you.
0: God bless you.
1: You know this how... Thank you. You notice how if you're in a hurry and you stop at a stoplight, it seems like it takes forever to turn green. And it's just crazy. And a lot of times we pray the Lord, I pray the Lord, and I'm in a hurry, right? And it seems like it takes forever for the Lord to answer me back. And other times, from my perception, because I'm not in a hurry, it doesn't seem to take that long. You know what I'm saying?
0: That's a beautiful...
1: If you're in a hurry, you're late for church. You're late for church. You hit that red stoplight. You're like, oh, my goodness. Come on, come on, come on.
0: Isn't that a fascinating... Yeah. Word picture, I guess, of exactly how it feels.
1: Also, I was in it with a friend, and he went and bought a new car. And I was at the stoplight with him. He was driving, and his engine shut off. And I was like, oh, my goodness, what are we going to do? We got to push this out of the way, And he was like, no, hold on, be patient, it'll start right back up, And I also liken that to the first part, waiting on the Lord, because I heard that engine shut off. A lot of times I think the Lord's not listening to me, the Holy Spirit shut off or whatever, and I need a friend to say, hold on, just wait, it'll start. God's never late. God's never late.
0: You're exactly right, Scott. That is beautiful. It's exactly what it is, right?
1: And we have to have patience and wait on the Lord, but sometimes that's easier to do than other times,
0: Oh, I understand. And again, it's fascinating you say that, because yesterday morning I needed to do an interview for a radio show. I was supposed to be here at 10 o'clock, and there was a lane closure due to some construction. And I was, going crazy trying to find an alternate way to not have to sit in this line. And I took off. It's a true story, man. I took off, in what I thought would be another way to get to work. And it turned out to be a dead end. And I ended up having to come back and wait even longer in the line because it had grown the whole time I was out there trying to figure out a way to get around it. So I think there's certain, to your point, right? If we would just, trust. Because there's a gigantic part of waiting that has to do with trust, right?
1: Right. I want to take the reins back a lot of times. Like when my friend's car shut off, I thought, oh no, we're going to get out and push this thing,
0: Right.
1: We got to do it ourselves. And he's like, no, be patient. It's going to start, I got to remember to let go and let God,
0: That's beautiful. Scott, thank you for your call. It means so much to me. It makes my day, really. Yes, God bless. And you have an amazing day out there in Utah. You're up early, so we appreciate it.
1: It's already warm.
0: Yeah, we got to go to a break. But thank you, Scott. You have an amazing day. God bless. We'll be right back with a whole lot more. Idling takes fuel.
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0: Idling takes fuel today on the Christian Car Guy Show. It certainly does. We're having a wonderful discussion of, you know, what are your stoplight focuses, right? As you're waiting in line, you're expecting it to turn green. That's called hope. Right? And what is going through your mind to make sure that you are going to be at your destination, what God has in mind for your life? 866-348-7884. 866-348-7884. I would love to know your thoughts. So, as promised, I want to dig into this idea of waiting. It's a biblical concept. You'll find it throughout the Bible. But fascinatingly, the word for wait and the word for hope are almost the same word. They really are the same word in several circumstances as far as the way it's spelled in Hebrew. And so the first time the word that's usually translated hope is used, it's used by Ruth as she is telling her daughters-in-law why she doesn't have any hope. She is not expecting the light to turn green on her life, unfortunately, at this point in time. But God had other plans, thank goodness, right? But she uses this word, it's tekava, right? And that word, fascinatingly, the next places that you will find it are in the book of Job. He uses it in one form or the other 17 times, right? As Job, you can think about, would certainly need hope. But the first place you actually find the word in Hebrew, the word tekava, which Ruth uses as hope, is the red cord that Rahab holds out the window. Okay? So that red line, you know, the scarlet cord, as it would be called, is also very much connected to this idea of hope, right? And it's a beautiful thing that when you look at the word, It's sort of a compound word, tekava. It comes from the root of the word kava, which is usually where you're going to find the word wait. It's also used as hope. In fact, it's used as hope a great deal. 5 times in the book of Job, it's translated hope. But when you hear Isaiah say, you know, to wait, you know, so you can rise up on wings like an eagle, that's the word kava. Right? So you get in the picture that the word wait and hope, biblically, are the same word. But they're also connected, and this is to me critical, to this idea of a gathering together. And the reason I say that is the very first place that you're going to find the word kava, the word to wait, is when the waters were gathered together. You'll find it right there. Interestingly, when the waters are gathered together, the spirit hovers over the waters, but then they're gathered together so that you would have the heavens and you would have the seas. Well, that gathering together comes together as a twisting, okay? And when you think about that scarlet cord, the way that it was made was they twist these fibers together, right? And the scarlet certainly is a picture of Christ in so many different ways. In fact, the whole thing is a picture of Christ. But nonetheless, so as we're waiting, we're not sitting still. And just like that car is usually spinning, unless it has a newer engine, right? As we're waiting, there's actually idling going on, and it does require fuel. And so, you know, Psalm 119, interestingly, you know, is if we look at the word tekava, which is, again, kava with a T on the front of it, or the tav, the letter tav, which is the last letter in the Hebrew Bible. And so, in other words, we're going to take this idea of waiting and hope, and we're going to add this final story to it, so to speak. What's the end of the hope? What's the end of waiting is kind of at the beginning of the word. And what's at the end of waiting, obviously, is Jesus going to come. But if you look at the very last verse in the 119th Psalm, because the 119th Psalm has to do with all 22 letters of the Hebrew alphabet. And so the last letter being the letter Tav, which is the Omega, like Jesus is the beginning and the end, the Alpha and the Omega. So the last letter is clearly Jesus. And what does the last verse say? It says, we like sheep have gone astray. Seek your servant because we keep thy commandments. The idea is, or remember thy commandments. The idea of that is really no man left behind. And when you look at the word tekava, which is that word for hope, the very first letter incorporates that idea of the tribe of Dan, which the tribe of Dan was the last tribe that went out And by the way, the word Tav, the letter Tav and the word Tav is made up of the two letters of a Dalet and a Nun, which spell Dan. Well, Dan was the tribe that left out to make sure that nothing got left behind. There wasn't a fork somebody's got, or whatever. But most importantly, that there were no lost sheep. Well, when you think of the idea of hope, Tekava, right? Not only are we waiting, but just like the virgins, just like the parable of the talents, just like Jesus explains between the sheep and the goats, the ones that are looking for the least of these, right? That they were hungry and somebody fed them. What were they hungry for? They were hungry for God, right? They were naked and nobody clothed them. What are they naked from? They're naked because they don't have the covering of Christ over their sin, right? All these things that, Jesus is describing there are connected to your love for him becomes so bright, like those virgins that are described in that first parable. Like, oh my goodness, you're waiting, but you're waiting with a bright light that's so full of your relationship with God that you're attractive to everybody else. Then you're being a good steward with your talents, right? And you're investing them, which the greatest talent you were ever given, believe me, is love. Now, I don't know if you ever looked at how much a talent is worth, but it's $1.5 million, okay? So when that guy went and buried $1.5 million in his garden, like, what do you think? And what do you think he was called, a wicked, lazy servant? If you had $1.5 million, would you go hide it in the dirt? No, no, no. You need to take that. Well, what's worth more than money? According to Song of Solomon, chapter 8, he would give everything he had for love. It's the greatest risk that God ever took was loving us, right? It's terribly vulnerable to love somebody else. So if you take that greatest gift that you were given, the most, the $1.5 million gift we were all given is the love of God, right? And as we invest that as stewards, right, into the least of these, taking these parables as we wait at the stoplight, we tekava. We are going to wait, but we are going to hope that the light is going to turn green. Jesus is coming. And when he does, we want to hear him say, well done, good and faithful servant. So we got RK coming up in the garage when we come back, plus your calls, 866-348-7884.
1: 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It's nice to be able to just stop and praise God and be reminded of his goodness. It's great. Amen.

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1: 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Wait.

0: takes fuel today on the Christian Car Guy Show. The manic, but you know, it really does. We've been talking about what it takes to wait with this anticipation that, like, the light's going to turn green and we're going to go. Like, we wait on the Lord. We wait on Him in hope, right, that light is going to turn green. But it's a mechanical marvel of a car when you think about it. Like, all these things are going on, and I don't know if you're aware, but my friend RK, we're going to get to in a second, will tell you that getting a car to idle properly is a huge thing. It's gigantic. It's very, very difficult to get it, because to run well at a low speed is a little more difficult than getting it to run at a mid speed. And then you've got to get it to operate all these different accessories. And during all that happening, you've got to be stopped, which is what we want to talk about today, because brakes are a huge part of idling. Again, we've got RK on the line, and so, you know, it's an amazing thing to have.
1: And now time for the legendary
0: RK in the garage
1: of RK88 and Bill Wolfram.
0: He's actually 89 now, and actually calling from the hospital this morning because he's you're idling right now, RK, right?
2: Yes. It's the first time I've ever talked on the radio and sat in the hospital room. And I haven't looked at TV in 5 days because I wanted my brain to get... I was reading and something like that. I want my brain to do other things than watching that boob tube. But anyway, this is unique. Unique. And Robbie, you started off something there the other day. I don't know if I can continue it up. But hi, folks. I hope everybody else is out there doing good. I'm doing good because I know I'm doing good because the Lord left 5 cars in the driveway for me to fix it. So he wants me back there. I know it. Anyway, Robbie was talking about his brakes giving him some trouble and getting hard and stuff like that. Well, there's been a couple of times I've seen that happen. And especially to me, I've been RVing, maybe I had the first RV in 1971 or two, and I've been RVing on and off for the last 50 years. When Robbie mentioned his brakes were getting hard, or brakes were changing or making noises, I remember distinctly, I bought a 1994 Holiday Rambler 36-foot chassis with a 501 engine. Before that, they made the 454s. They didn't work as hard as the 501, but they didn't get as hot. The other, you know, they stick them engines underneath there, and then on top of that, they stick the RVs. Well, you got to have them breathe. You got to have them air get in there, and if you don't, you're in trouble. So we had the Holiday Rambler rally down at the 41-mile mark in the Keys, Knight's Key ground, down there in the 41-mile marker, and I said, well, we'll go. The rally started the next day. We left probably about 3 o'clock in the afternoon. I said, well, we got to stop early because we took off late. So we got off the highway somewhere, maybe South Carolina, Georgia, I don't remember. And I said, we have to find a place, Mayor. So she said, well, we'll look, we'll look, we'll look. So I couldn't, two places were closed. And I said, well, let me see up the street. I see some lights and things. Let me see what's happening. Well, I went to step on the brake, and there was no brake. It was down to the floor. So I did slow down with the emergency brake. I didn't say anything to my wife. And I said, go to CVS Pharmacy. That's what was safe tonight. She goes, oh, no. It's not safe here. I said, well, it's not safe here either. She said, what do you mean? So I turned the light on, and I said, watch my right foot. And it went all the way to the floor. It's no brake.
0: That's a horrible feeling. I've had it.
2: Yeah, and I got maybe 18,000 pounds of vehicle here. So I said, I think we're going to park over there. So I parked over there, shut the engine down, and tried to figure out what it was. Well, overnight, guys, I get up, stayed. I get up, step in the brake, perfect. Had all the brake in the world. Well, Chevrolet or the engineer, they forgot about the heat. What they did with that thing, they put that master cylinder, hydraulic cylinder, right alongside the left side of the engine, maybe 5 or 6 inches away, something like that. And it would heat up the master cylinder and the hydraulic system and turn your fluid to vapor. That's why you had no brake. So I said, wow, I got to fix this. So I did. I left the mountains. I got down. It was in the morning. I got down past some shop, maybe Lowe's, maybe hardware store. Pulled in. She says, what are you doing? I'm going to get a fix. She looked at me like my wife looked at me, huh? So I went in. I said to the guy, hey, I need some insulated bubble wrap. I thought about it overnight. Insulated bubble wrap. Well, guys, I made a boot for that master cylinder, double that boot, and you could take it off and put it on and check your mass, check your fluids, and I put it on there. Guys, I sold that RV a year and a half later to somebody in Puerto Rico and never had a bitter problem with the brake again.
0: Yeah, it is so important to understand that when your foot goes to the brake, the floor, or you see that red light, importantly, the brake light come on in your dash, yes, your emergency brake may be on. But if your emergency brake is not on, just like RK said, you pull over to the side of the road, it's telling you you don't have any hydraulic brake pressure, which could happen because it turned to fume like RK said. Or it could be that you have a leak in the system, and when you push your foot on the brake, you know, even inside the master cylinder, there are seals that break down, and when they do, you have exactly the same thing happen where your foot goes to the brake, and
2: symptoms, yeah.
0: There's two things to think about. Number one, that's what emergency brake means. You know, yeah. Then you could call it a barking brake all you want to, but the real issue for the emergency brake is it works off a cable. It doesn't work off, or it works in different ways in different cars, but it doesn't work off the hydraulic system that is failing.
2: Mechanical.
0: It's a mechanical brake, right?
2: Yeah. Yes. Yes, sir.
0: And yes, so... when you have that situation, you know, be prepared, like mentally, just like you're waiting at the stop line. You got to know, okay, if my foot goes to the floor or that light comes on and I'm in an emergency situation, that's what the emergency brake's for. It's hard to use it. You might even practice at some point in your life when you're out by yourself practicing your emergency braking, because it's a tricky thing, right? Because that thing wants to stick.
2: Yes. Yeah. And if folks, if you do it, don't forget you have it on. Don't forget you. Because that's the red light shows that you have it on. Yeah, you're going to go down the road with it on. But if your red light's not working, just make sure. But that's very uncommon today.
0: Yeah, it doesn't happen near as much as it used to be when we had, you know, conventional brakes, and they all had wheel cylinders, and they had little rubber boots that went around. It wasn't unusual at all for those wheel cylinders to leak. You would be low on brake fluid and those kind of things.
2: You know what they're doing to us today, Robbie? I did one for my neighbor, 2018 Ford, rear brakes he needed to be put on. The emergency brake is in the caliper. Actually, caliper screws out when you step on the emergency brake. That's what happens. It screws out. Now, if you have to put pads on that thing, you have to go into the system, turn the key on, step on the brake, turn it off, turn the key on, do something else for that cylinder, that piston in there to go relax and go back to its original position so you can put the brake pads on. Took us 3 hours and two wheels. Weird.
0: Yeah, they're always, you know, reinventing the brake.
2: Oh, yes. Yeah.
0: But the systems are there. Those bright red lights in your car mean you have an emergency, right? Overheating red light, pull over. Man, I cannot tell you how many cars I've known in my life between the Jesus Labor Love poor ladies that red light came on. They thought, well, I'll just make it to the next exit. No, you won't.
2: No, stop.
0: No, you won't. That red light comes on. It's red for a reason. If it's yellow, it's caution. It's a different kind of light. But if it's red, you got to stop.
2: But still fix the yellow.
0: All right. Well, we got to go to a break. We'll probably hold on to RK for another few minutes. And if you want to call in, you got a idea about idling takes fuel. We would love to know your thoughts. 866-348-7884. 866-348-7884. We'll be right back.
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0: takes fuel. Today on the Christian Car Guy Show, the mechanical marvel of idling and sitting in the stoplight, right? And waiting on the light to turn green. And what is going on inside of you while your car is doing all sorts of things? You have hope, you have joy, you have all sorts of opportunities, right? That are right there with you. And so fun. We still have RK with us in the garage, but now we've got Miss J is in Greensboro as well. And so Miss J, while you're sitting there waiting on that light, I hope you're not the guy looking at his phone.
1: No, I'm not that guy.
0: Good. I'm so glad to hear.
1: How are you doing, Rob? You and your family?
0: Oh, we are doing wonderful. God is so good. It's healed us up beautifully.
1: I'm able to see you on the YouTube, but I'm still not that savvy with all that stuff, so I can watch. Anyway, but when I'm sitting at a stop sign, I'm thinking, first of all, it's kind of comical because I'm like, you know, these new cars, they cut off.
0: Yeah.
1: You know why you're sitting there. And I'm like wondering, okay, is this car going to start back up again? What was the purpose? What was the purpose of them doing this? Okay, to save fuel, you know, to do some kind of saving. So I'm thinking about the restoration or Christian or the soulless part of it is how God is saving our souls, you know. And his purpose is, you know, is to tell the gospel to reach the people about who he is, you know, and we're just in our time, you know, we're going to have to have some patience up in there and then get the restart. Because when you push the pedal back down again, when the light turns green, it has to restart. And then you get to be refreshed, reboot, renewed. Rejoice, whatever.
0: You know, that's a beautiful picture. I mean, you know, as you make that metaphor, right? It happens every morning almost, right?
1: And you have to have faith. I got to put faith in there too, because I feel like, okay, this car going to start back up. I'm like, zoom. And sometimes I forget about it. You know what I'm saying? We forget about the things, you know, and it kind of shocks you back into, I'm like, oh, and then you got to keep going, you know. And it's the same with God. You know, you got to have that faith with him. You got to be fresh, renewed. And he's always suddenly surprising you with some things. You know, so I think I'm kind of relating that to
0: both
1: together.
0: Beautiful. What a beautiful picture. Thank you, Miss J. I appreciate you. It's great to hear your voice and your joy.
1: You too.
0: It's always
1: you guys have helped me so much. Oh, my God, with the car, different things, and then just your inspirational words. And I hope some of my words have helped you guys, you and your family, heal.
0: Absolutely, I was so sorry when
1: I heard about it.
0: Yes.
1: You know, and I told you that my mom had passed as well. So
0: right.
1: I'm still mourning in that area.
0: I'm sure.
1: Y'all would please keep me in prayer about that.
0: We will do that. In fact, it'd be a great time when I think about it, since I got you right here. And we have RK right here, who's currently in the hospital, so we can kind of have a joint prayer as we can ask God to come in and help. So, Lord, I thank you for what you're teaching us all about waiting and what you're teaching us about breaks. I thank you so much for Miss J. I thank you for the beautiful mother, for the relationship that you gave them, even up to the end of her life. It was a special thing, Lord, and it's hard. We weren't, you know, you're angry at death, and we are too, and things are taken from us. And so, Lord, only you can help our hearts, and only you can turn that mourning to the oil of joy, as you can hear it in Miss J's voice. But, Lord, I pray that she would hear it in her heart, as she would be waiting for that light to turn green when we're all united back together again. And again, I thank you for a prayer for our family as we've been healing. But right now for RK, while he's in the hospital, Lord, we know that there's some issues they're trying to determine on his fluid levels that have to do with his heart and what may need to happen to a valve that's in his heart. And so, Lord, I pray that you would give RK that joy of feeling your presence through the prayers of so many people, but also, Lord, give wisdom to these doctors, give them insight, help them to see exactly what they need to do and not do anything they don't need to do. With all that's going on, the right medications, the right procedures, all those things, Lord, go ahead of him. And again, I thank you for a chance to be with my friends today and all my friends that are listening. In Jesus' name I pray. Amen.
1: Yes, I just want to give a shout out to all the big love to all your teams and the ministries that y'all do. God bless y'all.
0: God bless you, Miss J. Bye bye.
1: All right, bye bye.
2: I'm going to say, hands up. All that stop and go power at the light, Miss J. It comes from your automatic transmission. It's in the transmission, not in the engine. People don't know that, but that's funny.
1: Oh.
2: That's funny. That is in the transmission that does that, and that's my expertise. And I laugh because my engine stopped. I said, no, the transmission stops. And they look at me like I'm got three eyes.
1: Well, thank you for that. I appreciate that.
2: Yeah, okay.
0: So explain that, RK, exactly. You hear the engine stop, but the transmission's stopping
2: there's
0: as well.
2: There's a unit on top of the valve body in the transmission. If I show you someday, you'll see it. That does all that. It stops and goes. The transmission's got to stop, guys, because if it doesn't, it'll keep you going.
0: Right.
2: So they put that in the transmission. And you could disconnect it and stop it if you want to. You don't have to have that system working. But I'll have Miss Jay said she stops and goes. And the first time it came out, I researched it, and I said, my gosh, they put that unit to do that in the automatic transmission.
1: Okay.
2: I love it.
0: And so here's my, it's always been my question, and again, you may not know the engineering behind this, but what did they do to starters? Because it's got to like triple or quadruple the amount of starts that you got to have, and starters wear out too much as it is. Did they do something so that they can just, you know, because if you're in a lot of travel.
2: They actually changed the solenoid. They usually leave the starters alone. It's a solenoid that you got to go on first, you know. So you don't even know it. It just goes on and off, and you don't even know it. But it's a unique thing. But let me tell you something. If you do the transmission, don't forget to fix that, too. It doesn't look like you should fix it, but it does.
0: You've learned. That's a voice of experience.
2: It's just so fast. It's so fascinating to me, guys, that these engineers come out with that, and then they think that all these guys out there in the field are going to be experts at it. Well, that doesn't work all the time.
1: He's the voice crying in the wilderness with a car.
2: Yes. I love it.
0: He is that. And so I did want to speak a minute about other emergency, you know, things that I've found really handy over the years to know, is that one of the things that I wish more cars had is gauges. And I bet you do too, RK. Because you can see what the heat is doing in a car. You can see what the oil pressure is doing. That means something to know the people like me that know something about it. And so, interestingly, if you have a car like I've had for years and years that likes to overheat, just a little hack, so to speak, is your heater core is like an extra radiator. And I can't tell you the times that knowing this has saved my bacon of, like, man, the car starts to...
2: You take the heat away from the engine a little bit. That heater
0: right. You flip the heater on full blast, fan going as hot as you can. It's amazing at how it will cool off a car that begins to overheat. Well, I hate we're out of time. As always, too much fun. Thank you, RK. Thank you, Miss J. Thank you so much for all listening. My wonderful caller in Utah that started out the show. Just a great time this morning on the Christian Car Guy Show. I'm so grateful for you all. And we just pray that, Lord, you'd help us all slow down. Jesus walked everywhere he went and got it all done. 33 years. Thanks for listening.

0: 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When you write or call this program, be sure to mention you heard it on AM 630 KCIS.
1: I remember the last time I bought a house. It was a while ago, but I still remember that nervous feeling of stepping out on a limb that night to say to the owner, oh, we'll buy it. I was thinking, where in the world are we going to get the money for this? And then the handshake and the signature on that document that committed most of my working life to pay for it. But the story was really told in two signs on the front yard. One was there when I came to look at the house. It said, right, for sale.
2: Mm-hmm.
1: Then after we committed ourselves to buy it, they changed the sign. Of course it said, sold, right. I felt pretty good when I drove by there and I said, hey, I know who that sold to. Ha, that house is mine. And I knew that no one else was going to be able to drive up there and say, well, that's a nice house. I'd like this house. Nope. It was sold by right of purchase, and no one could have it but me. Well, I'm Ron Hutchcraft, and I'm going to have a word with you today about the sign on your life. Our word for today from the Word of God, we are in 1 Corinthians chapter 6, verses 19 and 20. Listen to these words. You are not your own. You were bought at a price. Therefore, honor God with your body. Okay, there's a sign on your life. It doesn't say like it did on the house that I bought, sold. The sign on your life and mine says, bought. You are a purchased person. I am too. You belong to the person who paid for you. So are you living that way? Are you living for the one who gave his life so you could have hope, so you could have a life, so your life could have meaning, so you could have an eternity in heaven, who paid with his life for your life? One way to tell, what are you doing with your body? You see, that's a specific area that this passage highlights. You have no right to expose that body that he purchased, or to devalue it, to degrade it, to neglect it. No, no, no, he paid for it. It cost him his life to purchase you, including that body of yours. Therefore, it says, glorify God in that body. Honor God with your body. It's almost like there's another sign on you that says, reserved for Jesus. You know, like a table at a restaurant. You can't have that table. It's reserved for someone else. As you're tempted to look at something or to listen to something today that's dirty, remember, you are a purchased person. You can't allow the garbage to pollute a mind that was bought by the blood of the Son of God. So many of our daily choices come into focus and are made a lot clearer when we remember, okay, here's the word I'm going to make up, our boughtness. Our boughtness. We've been bought. It's not my money. It's not my car. It's not my house. It's not my business. It's not my body. It's not my talent. It isn't my right. I don't have the right to plan my own future. I've been purchased by the Son of God. You and I were purchased at the highest price in history. The Prince of Glory bled and died to buy you back from sin, to buy you back from being owned by this world, to buy you back from the devil's plans for your life. Don't let anyone have what Jesus paid so much for. The sign on you says, bought by Jesus.
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2: 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Recently, Pastor Jeffress was discussing the subject of Abraham and some of the things that lead to worry in our lives.
5: The basis of all worry is, first of all, calculating without God. Looking at the situation, using logic, but never thinking about what if God supernaturally intervened in this situation. You know, that's the mistake the disciples made when they were with Jesus. They had a crowd of over 5,000 to listen to Jesus teach, and the sermon was running a little long, and it was getting ready to be dinner time. And the disciples rightly concluded, these people are going to be hungry, and they're going to depend upon us to feed them. They assessed the situation properly. They calculated logically that 5 loaves and 2 fish would not be enough to feed a group of more than 5,000, but they forgot whom they were listening to, God himself. They failed to add God to the equation. Do you know what Abraham should have done when he saw this famine in the land and began to worry about it? He should have thrown that problem right back into God's lap. He should have said, God, this is your problem. You're the one who said, I'm going to be the father of a great nation. I'm about to die here. So if you don't take care of this situation, it's your name, not my name, that is going to be blasphemed among the Gentiles. You say, well, you shouldn't pray that way. Oh, yeah. Look in the Bible at those kind of prayers. David all the time was praying, Lord, destroy my enemies, lest they defile your name and your reputation be sullied. Or remember Moses? God was so tired of the Israelites in the book of Numbers and their unbelief. He said, I'm going to destroy them and start over again with a new nation. And Moses intervened in Numbers 14. He said, God, you can't do that. If you do that, your name will be blasphemed. You'll be seen as a God who can't keep his promises. No, that leads us to the second statement about worry. Worry is assuming responsibility God never intended us to have. Assuming responsibility that belongs to God. Whenever we start worrying about the things God is responsible for, we're going to get burdened down with anxiety. Let me just be real practical here for a moment. Parents, the Bible says we're responsible for training our children in the Word of God. But have you noticed you can't control the responses of your children or your grandchildren? You can teach them, you can encourage them, you can counsel them, but they ultimately have to make a choice, and you're not responsible for the choice. I mean, God didn't even control the choices of his first two children. They both rebelled in the Garden of Eden. Whenever you try to assume responsibility for your children's choices, you're going to be filled with worry. Or single adults listening to me right now, maybe you believe it's God's will for you to be married. Yes, God has given some requirements for selecting a mate that we'll look at in a few weeks. God's given those. We ought to follow those. But ultimately, it's not your responsibility to find a mate. If God wants you to be married, he's the one who's responsible for bringing that mate into your life. I'm just saying to you, the basis of all worry is assuming responsibility that belongs to God. We can't handle that. And what happens is, whenever we feel like we are responsible, that leads us to take shortcuts. It leads us to disobedience. Anytime we assume responsibility that belongs to God, we're going to be led to do ungodly things.
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9: USA Radio News, I'm Jim Rinaldi. A new survey shows Texas Democrat James Tallarico leading by 4 points over State Attorney General Ken Paxton in the race for U.S. Senate. A federal judge confirmed Haitian migrants in the U.S. have lost their temporary protected status. This follows a Supreme Court ruling allowing the Trump administration to end the program.
10: The decision affects more than 300,000 Haitians protected from deportation, which was granted after the 2010 earthquake in Haiti. John Summers, USA Radio News.
9: NASA astronauts Jessica Mayer and Anil Menon have completed a spacewalk outside the International Space Station, installing hardware to prepare for future solar array upgrades. The FDA has approved a new treatment for some patients with advanced melanoma that no longer responds to other therapies.
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12: In our KCIS Seattle area forecast, mostly cloudy this morning, becoming mostly sunny tomorrow, and sunshine for Monday. Our highs today in the 70s to mid-80s, 70s to lower 80s tomorrow, and 70s to near 80 on Monday.
13: 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Summertime is here. 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
3: 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At the end of every program, I say something as kind of a choice I've made for over 40 years. One of our sons came up with this idea. Rarely do I share it at the beginning of the program, since a lot of you don't catch the last 4 to 6 minutes of the program. I'm going to share it at the beginning, and every once in a while I do this. This statement is an attempt to partially encapsulate some of what we're endeavoring to do here on Focus on Nutrition that can only be done fully with what we share here on Focus on Nutrition. The statement is, I want to wish all of you the very best of health. And I do. That's why we're here. We've sorted through the maze. We've spent millions of dollars over a period of over 40 years sorting through the maze, finding what really will outperform anything out there. Why are we doing this? Because our goal is to help people and pets in ways that are all upside. Most supplements are harmful to people and pets. Most foods and beverages are more harmful to people and pets, or as harmful. Most over-the-counter drugs are harmful, and most prescription drugs are harmful. Now, if you consume a stimulant, damaging beverage, as most Americans do, of many types, there are whole aisles in some grocery stores of beverages, damaging energy drinks, damaging protein drinks, damaging you name it. And a lot of them are stimulants, and stimulants rob your future. In this program, we're going to teach you how to rebuild your future for real with the only formula that currently exists, the only one that will fully, as your body is capable of, nourish your adrenal glands. Now, in the future, I'm going to be talking about an add-on, like adding VitaVision 700 to Site Power, the only two eye formulas that are all safe and will take you as far as your eyes are capable of going and farther than your specialists believe is possible for your eyes to go in most cases. By nourishing the eyes successfully, there are over 4,000 to 7,000 eye formulas that fail miserably, don't work, might help you a little tiny bit in one area. They're messing you up in others. They're creating a mess in your whole body and your eyes. Most of them never even get to the eyes. Well, most formulas that claim to nourish the adrenal glands fail. I was working with a woman recently who had been using a health-minded, doctor-recommended adrenal supplement that had many ingredients in it. She wasn't getting better. She started taking what I'm going to talk about in this program from Premium Answers, which I'll announce shortly. And she started getting better in ways she didn't even imagine possible, physically and emotionally and mentally and sleep quality and more. So you've heard of people who a car that's up on a jack, somebody's under the car falls down on the person, and somebody there lifts the car off of them. Well, that's generally impossible. Not going to happen. Okay? What happened? Most quality researchers would say, honest researcher, there was an adrenaline rush, massive adrenaline rush. Now, what do you suppose that took out of their adrenal glands? Just about everything. And much of the rest of their body. Now, hopefully, we never get in that situation. And it

0: doesn't always go down that way. A lot of people don't have enough to give to come through the crisis and be helpful in that impossible, under normal conditions, way. We must rebuild our adrenal glands. They're little tiny glands about the size of a walnut that sit atop our kidneys. Some of you are missing one kidney. When you're missing one kidney, you're missing half of your adrenal gland function. It's gone. And most people are functioning at about 10 to 20% anyhow. So I would put them at 5 or 10%, right? Functioning. We want to keep our adrenal glands healthy, our kidneys healthy, everything healthy in our body so we can have a quality of life. Our body does not have a drug deficiency. No matter what your blood work says, you have dozens of nutritional deficiencies until you start taking the Premium Answers and Rex Smith Nutrition Formula. 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Most minerals, vitamins, co-nutrients, etc., fail to show up with any degree of accuracy or usefulness in blood work. Worthless. Only a few things show up a little bit, and even then, that's not where most nutrients are concentrated. They're concentrated in your vital organs and glands, your muscle tissue, your bone marrow, your brain, your liver, your kidney. They're not in your blood. And when you get tests, medical industry tests, what are they comparing you to? Other messed up Americans that they consider normal. That's what they're comparing you to. The MDs I went to in large number as a child and in a pretty good number as a young adult all said I was a normal American. They also all said I had about a dozen problems. Okay, this is not a good norm. This is not where you want to be. So we're going to share some people's experiences. We have a number of interviews, a larger number than usual, on this very popular formula. It's come up in a lot of interviews I've done over the last few months and years. So we'll be sharing some, not all, some of those interviews. Others will be in future programs. There's segments. So let's get going with the first person's experience here. This is Holly, who was a key member of introducing thousands of people to and educating them on the Premium Answers and Rex Smith Nutrition Formulas for more than 25 years. And here's a portion of a lengthy interview I did with Holly. Premium Alive and Well.
1: Oh, yes.
0: I know you get to hear from people how that's helping. What are you hearing?
1: I know people that can't sleep without it, meaning though they take it during the day, strengthens their adrenals, and that helps them sleep at night. They don't take it at night. Does that for me as well. I know people that they just do not have the energy. They'll be literally laying on the couch in bed. They can't get up, get enough of Alive and Well, and they are up and going for the day. I know people that sit and cry all day until they have their Alive and Well, and then it takes that away. So it helps with emotions as well, strength and stamina. Just amazing stuff.
0: It is indeed. And I've had the privilege of taking Alive and Well for over 25 years. And some of our listeners know I used to require 11 or more hours of sleep a night, and I was still tired all the time. Now I require substantially less than that, and I feel great most of the time. And Alive and Well was a turnkey difference for me. It continues to be to this day because we still have stress, all of us, in our lives. It's known and unknown. So Alive and Well has helped a lot of people. I don't know if you want to comment on this or not, but I've had a lot of people come to me over the years going, you know, I'm having trouble with pop. I'm just pop, gotta have it. I'm having trouble with coffee. I'm drinking, you know, 15 to 20 cups a day, and I'd really like to change that. In both cases, they're saying they want to change this. Even people who were, there was a time in American society when about 70% of American adults were smokers, and that stimulates and robs and tears down the adrenal gland. So you got to build that back up. So in these pop and coffee situations and stuff, I found Alive and Well to be really pivotal for helping them to make better choices. The emotional, psychological desire may still be there, but the physical demand goes down substantially. Have you heard any things like that?
1: Yeah, I've seen that time and time again. And my own personal situation where I was literally addicted to sugar, I couldn't live without it, had been eating it since I was in second grade like crazy. And this was one of those things, Alive and Well, which was adrenal recharge back then, but it helped me get off of sugar. I literally have not had any processed white sugar more than twice in the last 20 years. And I credit it all to these supplements, including Alive and Well. Now, that doesn't mean I don't eat some really raw honey or some sucanat, which is a unprocessed sugar occasionally, but not hardly at all. So,
0: wow, that's huge.
1: It's these supplements that change my life.
0: You also can receive these and many more benefits by calling 800-804-9828. Having shipped right to your door throughout most of the nation, the Premium Answers Alive and Well capsules, one of the most popular things we talk about here on Focus on Nutrition. And as you start taking it, your body will be able to say thank you. And at certain levels, it will say bigger thank yous. And that's meaningful. Those of you who already know and love Premium Answers Alive and Well capsules, you'll want to stock up because this is that opportunity. This is the focus special for this program. The most popular value size, the big size of the Alive and Well capsules. When you call 800-804-9828, this only goes for a limited number of days. And then there will be a new and different focus special coming up down the road. Again, many interviews and testimonials that will be shared in this program. If you have friends and relatives that you think might be interested in some of this information, they can go to Healthy Way's website, askhealthyway.com. 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If you don't have a computer or your friends and relatives don't have access to a computer at all, or anything to listen to the program, they know somebody who does. They have friends and relatives who do, and they can listen over their landline to the other person's computer with the friend who has the web access to the program at askhealthyway.com. They can listen through their phone on their landline. So it's possible for pretty much anybody to catch this program. Again, the phone number to access this life-changing formula and the other things we're going to be talking about in this Focus on Nutrition program, call 800-804-9828. The vast majority of Americans consume beverages, as I mentioned earlier, and foods that tear down the adrenal glands. They consume drugs that tear down the adrenal glands. They consume supplements that tear down the adrenal glands. Yes, a large percentage of supplements tear down the whole body, including the adrenal glands. This is Brenda's experience. She shares the Premium Answers Alive and Well capsules work great. I have more energy, and I'm almost never unwell. My body functions well as long as I'm using enough Premium Answers Alive and Well capsules regularly. She put the word regularly in there as well in the testimony. And that's correct. Your body needs it every day. Boom, boom, boom, boom, boom. It needs it. This is a daytime formula. Morning, mid-morning, midday, mid-afternoon, later in the afternoon, or early evening if you're someone, and many of you do, that stays up until 11 or 2 a.m. or something, then, you know, that makes a different kind of a day than other people are experiencing. So call 800-804-9828 to access the Focus Special, Premium Alive and Well capsules, and the other things we'll be talking about. At this time, we're going to go to Jay, and he's going to be sharing a little bit of a longer interview I had with him. So let's listen and learn. Hi, Jay.
2: Hi, Rex.
0: Well, I really appreciate you calling in. So where I wanted to start is maybe a little bit, as best you can remember, of how you felt before we ever met.
2: Okay. I can give you the reasons why I came there in the first place.
0: Okay, that'd be great. Go ahead.
2: All right. Yes, the reason I came to Health Away in the first place was that we had, in May of 96, an earthquake that clogged up our hot water tank and put carbon monoxide through our house for a number of months.
0: Mm.
2: And finally, figuring out what was going on there, I went to the doctors, and they couldn't find anything. So it became pretty frustrating on my part, not finding any answers. And then a friend told me about Healthy Way and said that it would be a good place to start. So I went down there, and you happened to be in the store, met you right away and told you what had happened to us. And you said that I can see right now that you are low on your magnesium reserves, your potassium reserves, and your adrenal glands are shredded. And that was a figure of speech, I would assume, but boy, it sure felt that way. So, yeah, it was at that point that you started me on premium potassium, premium magnesium, and Alive and Well.
0: Wow.
2: What a difference. Yeah, I started coming to your seminars that you had there at Healthy Way because it really was one of those things where you needed to learn. I needed to learn how to take these supplements in the right way. That was what got me to be able to start really ingesting these things and benefiting from them.
0: Wow. So that actually helped you, and there were other people in the household beside you that were exposed to this carbon monoxide. Were any of them willing to try the premium formulas?
2: I was pretty much alone at first. You know, it was brand new introduction to supplements for all of us. Mm-hmm. And so I guess I was, you could say, the guinea pig. And after a while, though, my wife really did start to see the difference in the change. And so I think it was Multi-Life we got going. And, of course, that did help also.
0: Mm-hmm. Well, one of the nutrients I introduced to you no longer exists, but the Premium Life Mag still exists, the Alive and Well still exists, and the Multi-Life still exists, and I'm thrilled for that. There's a distant third best in the category that doesn't exist anymore. Nobody for many years will make that particular one that doesn't exist anymore. Nobody will manufacture it. It was just too difficult to do with the right ingredients. So people listening, I'm going to jump in here, can call 800-804-9828 and access most of the things that helped you, Jay. So that was years ago.
2: Mm-hmm.
0: Do you continue to take Alive and Well and Life Mag?
2: Yes, absolutely. Those are two of the things that are an absolute must for me every day.
0: Mm-hmm.
2: Everything that I do take does have a positive influence on me, and it has helped me and does help me through every day.
0: Call 800-804-9828. That's toll-free, 800-804-9828, to access all of the nutrients that Jay talked about. I do want to emphasize, since he thankfully brought into the equation the mineral formula, it's a formula with multiple transporters. The Premium Answers Life Mag capsules are one of only two magnesium formulas in existence that truly have extremely high absorption. Extremely high absorption. 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
0: I think we've all heard people say their adrenaline kicked in, my adrenaline kicked in. Well, when it kicks in, it's sacrificing huge amounts of its life and whatever reserves it does or doesn't have. A lot of Americans, their adrenal glands are pretty shot. And when they get shot enough, stimulants no longer budge the needle on the adrenal glands. It doesn't budge. It's got nothing left to give. It's done. You never want to get here, folks. So nourishing our bodies for teenagers and adults with Premium Answers Alive and Well capsules is foundational to having a quality life physically and emotionally. All the organs and glands are interrelated, intercommunicated with one another. They're not well understood by the medical industry and most researchers and experts. And they're messed up and confused in most Americans because of the kinds of supplements they're taking, the kinds of drugs they're taking, the kinds of foods and beverages they're eating, the kinds of chemicals they're intentionally exposing themselves to in air fresheners, laundry detergents, fabric softeners, dryer sheets, on and on we can go with the poisons. And they slowly poison our body and slowly terrorize our organs and glands and weaken and confuse them and mess them up. Here's Wendy's experience. She says, quote, I did not have enough sustained energy. My functioning was at a very low level. I take a lot of Premium Answers Alive and Well capsules daily, and I take them 2 times a day. My energy has been much better since I started taking Alive and Well capsules. I sing in my church choir, and my friend standing next to me noticed that I do not have bad breath. This friend said, "I thought you taking next to me noticed that I do not have bad breath." This friend said, "I thought you take an adrenal supplement. How come you do not have bad breath?" I told her that the adrenal formula I take, which is Alive and Well, is uniquely different from all other adrenal support supplements. I would say so-called adrenal support supplements. True story. It works. It works. You do not want to be taking adrenal glandular. You do not, especially on a long-term basis. 3 months would be max, and then your body would need a break. Alive and Well can be taken daily. I have personally for more than 25 years, actually more than 33 years, and longer than that. I started taking it as soon as I discovered it, and it's changed my life from the get-go, out of the gate, on through. Call 800-804-9828. That's 800-804-9828. Now we're going to hear from Lynn, a key team member at Healthy Way. She's helped thousands of people to improve their quality of life. And Lynn is one of the only people I know, in addition to myself, who actually sorted through the maze of all the tens of thousands of supplements out there for years before we came across the Premium Answers and Rex Smith Nutrition formulas. And we were both amazed that these performed in ways we'd never seen before, safely, dramatically, effectively, took people places, positive places they would like to go or didn't even know they could go to, differently than any other supplements in any form. Not claims, reality in real people and real pets. So here we go with Lynn. Let's listen and learn. What were some of the products when you came to Healthy Way that first made the biggest impression on you in terms of customers' responses?
6: Oh, right away, Alive and Well.
0: Mm-hmm. Number one.
6: No contest.
0: Number one. I agree.
6: I mean, I had sold probably 200 or 300 stress products or more.
0: Yes.
6: Before getting here. And people would say, well, you know, I think I'm sleeping better. You know, I don't feel quite as stressed. You know, just kind of mediocre, lukewarm feedback. But when I came here and heard stories of Alive and Well, it was, again, life-changing stories. They're back to work. They're going to school again. Their kid is going to school again. They're off a medication they were taking for stress. They're sleeping better. Their balance is better. Their energy is better. It's just incredible. I would have to say Alive and Well would be number one for life-changing testimonials right out of the gate.
0: 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This is Ryan sharing about the Premium Answers Alive and Well capsules after he had some serious increase in his already very stressful life. And he'll share that in the testimony a little bit here. So here we go. He says, quote, "I usually take Alive and Well capsules every day. I can't work or function well without it. I've gone through a most stressful January, and I had an accident at my workplace that I'm still recovering from. And then we had some major scary neighbor stress happen in our community. Then we had 2 weeks of ice and snow and heavy winds, and I had to drive to work, and it fried me. because I'm a manager where I work. And I had to get there. And what normally took me half an hour to get to work was taking me 2 hours.

0: is one way. There's been all sorts of unbelievable increase in stress, on and on, all month. I slept all day on my days off, only getting up to eat. My wife suggested I take an extra afternoon dose of 11 Well capsules. It made such a difference. I feel human again. And I'm not sleeping all day on my days off now. Thanks for Premium Answers, 11 Well capsules. They're a lifesaver, end quote. Call 800-804-9828. That's 800-804-9828. A little footnote on this. The serious incident that occurred in their condos was bullets going from another condo through the wall into theirs right beside their bed that barely missed them. Bullets. That's pretty stressful. That's pretty scary. And this neighbor is notorious for shooting off guns in a condo inside. And that's where they live. So it's a tough one. Tough on his wife, tough on him. So call 800-804-9828. Get something to help with the stress of life. Hopefully you never go through some of the stresses that Ryan went through and his wife went through. At this point, we're going to go to our next interview segment. Again, this is a portion of a longer interview. So let's listen and learn.
1: Please let me just add to what you just said.
0: Okay.
1: They have to want to get better more than we want them to get better.
0: And exactly.
1: That is true. And again, it can't be understated. Something like Alive and Well, that can be the difference maker in terms of somebody wanting to do better and get better.
0: Mm-hmm.
1: It really can, because now it changes your mind. I mean, it changes so much, but you now have this energy that's unlike caffeine or tea or coffee. It's totally relaxed and calm, you know, energetic. I call it feeling at home. Like, that's what I was talking about earlier when makes you feel at home in yourself.
0: I like that.
1: I think Alive and Well, in my opinion, I mean, anybody could start anywhere, but Alive and Well is, because it's such a spectacular producer of energy, that can change somebody's mind as far as, you know, wanting to get better. Because then they have the energy now to even think about getting better. But they start taking Alive and Well, and now they're forever optimistic. And that's another thing that it does. It just makes you optimistic, your outlook. Just optimistic about what? Well, nothing in particular, just optimistic, period. That's... What a great thing that is. And yeah, the vast majority of people need that. One more thing about Alive and Well, and then I can let you go. I noticed, and I know you don't drink alcohol, and that's fine. But I noticed with Alive and Well, it's doing something in my liver. Obviously, it's doing many things, but it's certainly doing something in my liver because... And I don't drink a lot, I never really have drank a lot, but I do drink sometimes. And I noticed, and I tested it, because I noticed it without testing it, but I was just like, huh, is Alive and Well taking my, not only does it quiet my desire for alcohol, I'm thoroughly convinced it takes my tolerance back to zero in 24 hours. So I can drink alcohol, whatever it is, one drink or two drinks or three, whatever it is. And I really don't drink that much. But I just noticed that, you know, the next day, it's as if I didn't drink alcohol the day before when taking Alive and Well. And again, I take quite a bit. I think everybody should take quite a bit. But it's fascinating to me. So it's really making my body healthier because my alcohol, my sensitivity, it remains ultra sensitive to alcohol. Whereas that didn't happen before I started taking Alive and Well.
0: Results will vary from person to person. Alcohol is straight sugar. The body responds to it like sugar, like other carbs, and so forth in the main. And it's a straight hit. It's absorbing really fast. Another key supplement that makes a difference in blood sugar at all levels and how we respond is the Premium Answers Mega 12 Plus capsules. And I have relatives and friends who utilize Premium Answers Mega 12 Plus capsules in a similar way as Tyler was sharing, alcohol consumption in moderation or whatever. I have a few relatives that go beyond moderation, and they're in love with Premium Answers Mega 12 Plus capsules because they can recover and go back to work and function way better. Now, better not to hit yourself that hard. That's an individual choice. And yet these are not an excuse to consume sugar or carbs or other things. It's a way to support your body through stresses, including those blood sugar stresses and other physical and emotional stresses, many of which we're not even aware of, like the messages coming from satellites through our bodies right now, every one of us, even if you live way out in the country or on a big farm in farm country, you're still getting bombed with powerful satellite messages day and night, every second. And we have to strengthen our bodies in the face of these new over 20,000 insults that are coming our way just from that medium alone. And there are all kinds of other insults coming our way. 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
3: I'm now going to share an honest, humane research study that was done by a researcher, an honest researcher. Not all researchers are honest. By far, they're not. Most produce whatever they're supposed to produce. That's not real research. Real research looks for what the outcome is without any presumptions of what it's going to be. It is what it is. And dose matters. Length of time matters. A whole bunch of other variables matter. So this doctor did this research study, and the study was looking to see if, and if so, to what degree there would be any energy difference in the swimming endurance of mice. Now, all the mice survived. All the mice were healthy. This was very humanely done. The mice were placed in a container of water, and they swam. And when they ran out of energy, they pulled them out. They were just fine. None of them drowned. None of them were hurt. Nothing. When they saw them weaken, they pulled them out. They introduced then some of the nutrients that are in the Premium Answers Alive and Well capsules in an even better form than was used in this research study, like way better form, with a whole bunch of other things that help endurance, vitality, energy for real, safely, and more. And when they did that, guess what the mice did? They swam and swam and swam and swam and swam and swam. They never weakened. They finally ended the study because it was infinitely beyond statistically significant, the difference with and without the herbs that were used in the study compared to the control group and other groups on stimulants and stuff. That was a mass difference. So this was an objective test of swimming endurance, and I personally had the privilege of studying with the doctor who did this series of research studies. And again, it was based around some of the ingredients in Alive and Well. Now, Alive and Well had existed long before this study was done. Alive and Well was not used for this particular research study. It did prove the effectiveness to some small degree of some of these herbs. Alive and Well goes way beyond what this research study showed and increased real energy levels, reduced fatigue, helps the body adapt to various stresses and challenges, enhances overall vitality, helps emotional balance, and more. Now, the mice say we're not studying emotional balance. I'm talking human beings. It makes a difference. So call 800-804-9828. That's toll-free, 800-804-9828. Now we're going to listen to the fifth and last for this program interview segment. We'll have other information coming after this for this particular program. And here we go with Shelley sharing some of her experience with Premium Answers Alive and Well capsules. So there was another subject. I think it was your sleep.
4: Yes, my sleep. So for my sleep, I had a very unusual situation with my sleep. I would wake up every hour, literally on the hour. It was almost as if my body was on a timer. Like if you look at one of those planners that, you know, by the hour, it's almost like my brain wanted to wake up every hour. And I had no problem falling asleep. I had no problem going back to sleep once I woke up. But it was just that interruption in sleep. And it was just literally on the hour. It was a very unusual situation. And this was going on for quite some time. My worry, of course, because I know when you're sleeping, that's a time that your heart has a little bit of a rest. It doesn't have to beat quite as fast or hard. So my concern was my heart. My heart is not getting enough rest. It's beating constantly throughout the day. It's not getting, you know, to rest at night. So that was my concern, especially with some family history that I have. So I was just, I didn't know what to do. I thought, oh my gosh, am I going to have to live with this forever? And after a while, it gets frustrating, you know, because you just, every night you go to bed and you think, please let me sleep tonight. Please let me sleep. So after some time of taking my supplements, I think I mentioned to you before, my go-to is Alive and Well. That's another one that I love, love, love and cannot live without. And then I also take, you know, just my basic vitamins. My Vital B, of course, my BioLife C, D3 Supreme, Golden E Complete, and so on. But I think I got to a point where I now sleep about 5.5 hours, which for me is amazing. Going from 1 hour to 5.5 is amazing. And it just keeps getting better and better. And I'm not sure exactly what I did or what happened. But I think for me, consistency was the key. Just following that daily regimen, giving my body the nourishment that it needed and craved. And I think that that just really helped me to, my body to get on a pattern to where I was able to rest and I was able to sleep. And I can't even tell you what a difference it makes to just be able to sleep even 5.5 hours for me, which is a lot. I feel better when I wake up. I feel more refreshed. I'm not, you know, sleepy in the afternoon. I have energy, increased energy, which of course, again, the supplements help with the Vital B, with the energy, at least for me. But yeah, it's made such a difference. And I feel like, again, I know I use this word, but I feel like myself again. I don't think you realize, I think a lot of it's the same thing with your eyesight. A lot of times you don't really realize what normal is because you're so used to it. People that have eye problems, you know, they go about their day and they might think everybody else sees things blurry too. This is the way it's supposed to be. And it isn't until their eyes get better or their bodies get better that they realize, oh, wait, this is normal. This is what how I'm supposed to feel. So I think a lot of times we don't even realize what we need until we get it and we start feeling better. At least for me, that's how it happened with me.
3: 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At this time, I'm going to talk about one of the many key ingredients in the Premium Answers Alive and Well formula. This is an ageless factor. It contributes to dozens and dozens of areas of our body's health, including improved collagen formation, supporting stronger bones, supporting healthy nerve function, and much, much more. It helps the body deal with bad pressure more effectively, totally differently than the Premium Answers Inflacera capsules help with bad pressure. It supports heart and circulatory system function, joints, back, the muscles, metabolism, energy production, liver health, and probably most critically, pancreas health and more. 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Never use it alone, like never. It's properly combined by the genius who designed Premium Answers Alive and Well into this and some of the other formulas, I believe, as well. 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I have to keep track of very detailed data. I also have to be able to travel on a moment's notice anywhere in the world. The Premium Answers Alive and Well capsules help me to manage my stress levels more efficiently. They keep me keeping on, quote, sailing through, end quote. So thanks for that. This is a life changer, folks. 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Kent shares, for years, I have tried to find something that would help me sleep better. I tried melatonin and it seemed to work for a little bit, but then I'd be awake for the rest of the night. Also, I had to increase it to such a high level that my doctor was really concerned about the high dose that I was taking, which can be problematic for a lot of people. He goes on to say, quote, one day I was listening to the Focus on Nutrition radio program, and Rex talked about how Alive and Well capsules may help with sleep. I started taking Premium Answers Alive and Well capsules in the morning every day, and my sleep started to improve almost immediately. By the end of 3 weeks, I was sleeping like a baby. He puts a whole bunch of A's and extra B's in there all through the night. This has continued for many months now, and I'm finally getting a good night's sleep every single night. I have not been able to sleep like this for over 20 years prior. Thanks so much for the premium answers, Alive and Well Capsules. Well, thank you for sharing that. Now, not everybody experiences sleep improvements. Not everybody notices energy improvements. Not everybody notices a reduction of their cravings for stimulants and junk food and carbs and sugars and beverages that are harmful, which is all of them except some waters. And yet your life will benefit. You may not notice, you won't be aware of all the benefits. You may well be aware of some of them. So call 800-804-9828. 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
8: I'm Chuck Brady. Todd Blanche has been confirmed as the new U.S. Attorney General. The Senate confirmed the acting Attorney General after weeks of debate with a handful of Republicans in opposition. Senate voting 50-49 to approve Blanche, with Republican Senators Susan Collins of Maine and Lisa Murkowski of Alaska joining Democrats in opposition. Senate Republicans have reached a deal to put off acting on President Trump's voter ID bill until after the August recess. Conservative leaders in the Senate told reporters they held a meeting with Majority Leader John Thune after speaking with the president and meeting with Republican colleagues. However, they agreed to vote immediately on a portion of the bill which requires voters to show a picture ID in federal elections. Whatever your plans are for this Saturday, you might want to include spending a couple dollars on a Powerball ticket. The jackpot now up to $856 million. 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
9: In our KCIS Seattle area forecast, mostly cloudy this morning, becoming mostly sunny tomorrow, and sunshine for Monday. Our highs today in the 70s to mid 80s, 70s to lower 80s tomorrow, and 70s to near 80 on Monday.
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11: 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Pray the Lord's Prayer on

of good pictures, bad pictures. She does a great job. And that resource is life-giving. We're pivoting from that to just a focus on the gospel. In the way I have it written out is, how does it apply for us, for our kids, and then like to our tech? But that's a little too clean cut, because obviously we're going to talk about tech. So my hope is, over the summer break, as we're thinking through in a different rhythm of life, yes, there's some tech questions that are still popping up, and that's all very important, but like, I want us to get down to brass tacks, and I really want to focus on three verses to do that. And this is just stuff God's doing in my heart, and so I'm going to share with you. And oh, also, if you're watching on YouTube or social media anywhere, you will see that I'm back in my car office. That's because, well, there's family around, so I don't know what people are doing behind me. I do apologize in advance for that. If there's something super distracting that happens, I'm literally just holding my microphone and working in my car on the regular. I can listen to my own music and like say words out loud and go on a walk whenever I want. So don't judge me. It's great. But like kind of judge me, because this is my life right now. All right. Gospel for us, Galatians 5:1. We are told, for freedom Christ has set us free. Stand firm, therefore, and do not submit again to the yoke of slavery. Galatians 5:1 is such a beautiful reminder to us when we think about parenting, but then we think about being the parent. So like, we're not talking about how does this apply to our kids. Like, for us as followers of Christ and who are parents, we put our faith in Christ, which sets us free from sin. And that's a beautiful reminder, because it isn't that we're set free for license. Like, God's paid our tab, so just ring up whatever you want and he'll make sure to cover it. Instead, we are told that we are set free for freedom. And the context of this verse is Paul talking to the Galatians saying, hey, if people are coming to you saying, that's fine that you believe in Jesus, but you have to be circumcised or your righteousness doesn't count, then you're not saved, because you're trusting in a physical act to save you. Now, this, remember, is the same Paul who does get a Greek, Timothy, circumcised, so that he can show his Jewish audience, like, yes, we still believe in the traditions and we recognize the promise given through circumcision. Not because Timothy is now saved. That wasn't what his Jewish audience believed. They didn't believe that Timothy was saved because of the Holy Spirit either. They were actually going in and proselytizing and saying, hey, Jesus is how you get saved. And in order to be able to share that message, they had him circumcised culturally. So keep this in mind, that he's not against tradition. He's not against culture. He's not against actions writ large. He's against actions you believe bring you righteousness other than faith in Christ. When we live our lives then as parents, if we believe that being a bad parent makes us worse in good eyes and being a good parent makes us better, that's our righteousness. And Paul is saying, you've been set free from that. Quit looking to your good action to make you good enough to be loved, because 100% of the time it will either lead you to, you've been doing really good. I just saw a famous Christian the other day, which is a weird phrase to say anyway, a famous Christian, but this person's legitimately famous. And he said he hasn't sinned in 11 years, which when I hear that, I hear I haven't repented in 11 years. And that's terrifying. Like, that's a terrifying statement to make, that you have not repented in 11 years. We must watch ourselves, because if we do it well, we will believe we are crushing it and that we have no space and no need for repentance, which actually I'm going to skip there right now. In 1 John, he says, God is light and in him there is no darkness. And then he goes on to say, if we say that we are without sin, we call God a liar, and then we do not have him within us. That is not to say we are habitual sinners in Christ. That's, again, we're trusting on God to just pick up our tab and like, well, God forgives me, so I'm just going to keep doing this. But you have a regular need for repentance, just because the more repentance you have, the more need of it you realize you have. And there is no promise anywhere in the Bible that we will achieve Christ-like perfection on this side of the veil. So if we live our lives rightly on our own strength, trusting in our actions, so I don't swear like I used to, I don't eat like I used to, I don't have rage like I used to, I'm free from these habitual sins because Christ has set me free, I walk in the Spirit, I have gifts that I can, that are very practical, tangible fruit and gifts that people can see and point to, that was God working in your life. I have all these things, God, so pick me for your kickball team. We end up on the I haven't repented in 11 years train. Like, there's self-righteousness where we go, well, why aren't you guys on my level? Then there's the other side where we will make a mistake, maybe even habitual mistake, a mistake God set us free from and we went back to because maybe we were celebrating how great we've been doing, but a point of pride or a point of shame or a point of anxiety or stress got us back into a rut. We made a mistake. And now we're in the, I just outsend God's grace. Like, I know he says he loves me and I know that Christ died for my sins, but like,
I somehow have sinned enough that God can't forgive this one. And I know when I say

0: like that. It's tongue in cheek. It's a little bit light, but there's weight to that. And there's reality. All of us have committed a sin at some point. We're like, no, I already asked God to help me with that. Or I already asked God to forgive me for that. And I can't go back one more time. And if we pull on that thread enough, we won't go back. Or we can't go back because we won't go back because we won't admit that we still are making mistakes and we still need a savior. We wanted God to fix us so that we can carry it from here, which is the whole problem in the first place, which is what Paul is talking about. Galatians 5:1 says, for freedom, Christ has set us free. Stand therefore and do not submit again to the yoke of slavery. The yoke of slavery of works-based rightness with God, of being before God and saying, when God says, why are you in front of me? If you go, because I'm good enough, because I've worked hard enough, because I don't sin as much as the other guy, because you should be impressed with me, God, he says, get out of here. I've never known you. If you say, because Jesus, he says, welcome, good and faithful servant. He says, welcome, child of mine. You are a child of mine because my son has covered you in his wedding clothes and you are now righteous. You have right standing before me. We're free from the slavery of having to earn this. So today, if you in your mind are like, oh, I just need to get my parenting in order, that might be true, but that's not a salvation issue. First, you need to get your identity in order. Recognize that you are a child of God, that you are saved by grace through faith, and that that salvation now changes your heart to have new desires. So this is where repentance comes in, and this is where right action comes in, where you go, oh no, this produces bad fruit in me. This game, this movie, this music, this hobby, this device, it produces anger and hate and dissension and jealousy and envy and lust and greed. And like, it produces bad fruit. I go to it and 100% of the time, this comes out of me. I'm going to cut it off and gouge it out. Why? Not because I think I'm now saved because I'm cutting it off. Instead, I do it because I love God and I want to look more like Jesus. So in my life, this is video games. I don't think I'm better than anyone because I don't play video games. In fact, I acknowledge this is a weaker brother situation. My conscience and my frail little pea brain can't handle the input of video games without turning to them for joy, hope, and purpose. So then I just go without video games because I can't use them well. And if the decision is play video games in an unhealthy way that distracts me from God, or don't play video games, like that decision for me is easy. It doesn't mean it's always fun. Doesn't mean I'm always pumped 10 out of 10, like, yeah, no video games. But it does mean like I recognize what's on the line and I want to live in freedom. I'm not going back to the slavery of, oh, I'm stressed today. I need to turn to video games to feel okay. Instead, I'm turning to Christ and going, guys, this is this week. Like my anxiety of like work. And when I say anxiety, I mean, sit down to produce something that will help people. And my own self-loathing of like, there's no reason you should be doing this. Like, come on. Like there's plenty of talented people with bigger platforms and more words and yada, yada. You can go through the thing. Who've done it better, who've done it longer, who've read more. Like these people should be saying the words, quit doing it. That anxiety. The anxiety of there's so much work to do and this can't possibly be worth my time and I have to go be doing more. What more? I don't know. Just more. Like the idea of more. I fall asleep with it and I wake up with it. That kind of anxiety. And third and finally, not to be outdone by my other anxieties, the anxiety of no matter how much I do, it never can be enough because yes, I'm not good enough and because I haven't done enough more. But the pit in your gut, like before a test, like the anxiety of the unknown because you can't see how it works out. So you don't want to start until you have a final answer. Which you always go to God in prayer and be like, God, please explain where this is going before I trust you enough to actually act on it. Those are just some of my anxieties. I treat them with exercise. I treat them with food. I treat them by just worrying about them and feeding them with my time and attention. And in prayer, I give them to the Lord and say, Lord, I'm not going to turn to video games with this. Even though my brain's like, today's the day to break a 15-year streak. You should probably start again. I'm not just going to distract myself with social media or exercise. I'm not going to eat my feelings. I'm going to come to you in prayer first. And then I am going to faithfully go out and I will exercise. I will go on a walk. Like I'll do these things that are healthy. Why? Because I want to walk in the freedom Christ has given me. And I want that for you as a parent or in your singleness, as an employee or in between jobs. Wherever the Lord has you in this season, remember that he has died. Well, he sent his son to die so that you can have righteousness before him today, wherever you're at. And if you don't trust Jesus yet, if you're listening to this going, I don't have freedom in Christ yet. I'm actively earning my keep. And frankly, I don't like what he's promising. This whole death to self and life again. Please hear me. That is freedom. the freedom of not having to earn your own righteousness, of being good enough, of earning your own keep in the cosmos, instead to be made a child of the King of the cosmos, the one who made everything at a word, and to be saved by his Son, the word that was spoken to create all of it. That's available to you today in Christ. You must repent of running your own kingdom and put your faith in him, leaning into what he calls you to do next, because there's faithfulness required of you. There's things you're going to lay down and things you're going to pick up. Parents, as we strive to raise kids who love God and use tech, it's intimidating to look at this next stage of life and think about what academics may look like for them. When you're thinking about college, consider George Fox University for your children because of three things. First, it's going to give you a more intimate, known environment where they have a focus on being known personally, academically, and spiritually. Your child will grow in their faith. 93% of undergrad students at George Fox last year, through the 2025 academic year, said that being at George Fox has helped them grow in their relationship with Jesus. We also want them to grow academically, which means being a part of a university with rigorous academic standards and opportunities to be engaged. They have a nationally recognized engineering, nursing, and education programs, as well as chances to study abroad here within the U.S. and then internationally. And finally, personally, to be part of a vibrant campus atmosphere where you can play intramural sports or part of their NCAA Division III athletic programs with 23 sports available. The goal here is to go to a place that's going to support your goals, not try to make you support theirs. To have that goal be to raise you up to be all God's called you to be, and to truly equip your young person with my sons or my daughter, to love God, and then from their love of God to go wherever God has called them. And that includes being equipped with a degree that'll help them do that, to be missionally equipped to love and serve others, to lead where God has planted them, and to know the gospel for themselves, to be able to share it with others. So George Fox University is an amazing resource for our kids, for our community here in the Northwest, and for anyone who's looking to raise up a young person who can love God and from that, love others. So remember that this summer, we have the grace to be present with God even in our anxiety. And he doesn't promise to make it go away immediately. He promises to be good in it. And I can tell you, man, we're running on probably day 5. Like as I'm recording this, today was a pretty good day. But like some of those days I wake up and it's not the weather and it's not my family and it's not anything specific. It's just like you wake up wearing a heavy jacket of anxiety. And it just, you can make it go away if you do the right things. But like you sit in a quiet space and try to do hard work, like it'll probably show up. And like, how are you building through that? Recognizing the Lord's enough. And today just might be a day you don't get as much done. That's okay. God didn't say achieve X amount so I can love you, says I love you. And from that, go walk forward. Here's why this all matters. Already stole my light. God is light. We're going to expose our sin. We're going to walk in the light. But he says, if we walk in the light, we have fellowship with one another, and the blood of Jesus, his son, cleanses us from all sin. So the blood of Jesus being shown there as an example of the lambs from Passover, that Jesus is the ultimate Passover lamb and the ultimate high priest. He is the ceremonial sacrifice, the one who died to forgive all sin for all who put their trust in his name, that all who repent and believe in him will be saved. Saved now for good works and saved forever for eternal life with Christ. And he's the high priest. He's the one giving the offering and reminding the Father every single day that we are loved, that we are kept, that we are close, that we are forgiven. Not because God is forgetful, but because it's an act of worship, right? God didn't forget that Israel was his people. It was an act of worship. It was an act of submission. It was an act of giving acknowledgement to the all-powerful creator of everything. And that is this constant relationship that we see in the triune nature of God. So I pause because I can get in the weeds on this and it won't help any of us. It's just good biblical truth. And then we move on and go, all right, I see no way that that applies to our life. So I don't want to do that. And I also don't want to get so applicable that I forget to bring up Bible verses. Because then you just hear Nathan speaking Nathan wisdom and we're all in trouble at that point. So here's what I want to go into. When it walks in the light, when we hear walk in the light, what does that actually mean to do? Jesus tells us. Jesus actually tells us that the entire law is summed up in this. So this is Galatians 5:14, but referencing back to what Jesus says in the Gospels twice, that the law is summed up in love the Lord your God with all your heart, soul, mind, and strength, and love your neighbor as yourself. And I'm going to take them in reverse order. Love your neighbor as yourself. This summer, as we think about how we're using our tech and what our walk with the Lord looks like, if the gospel is the good news that God saves sinners, of which we are foremost, then loving our neighbor means we have to understand love. Well, we are told in Galatians that love is, actually, excuse me, 1 Corinthians 13:4-8, that love is patient. So just right there, we can run the self-check. Like, okay, well, love is, we're told to love our neighbor. Like, sure, I love them. I am not mean to them and I keep my lawn mowed. Like, okay, do you interact with them at all? Because it's very hard to love someone that you do not have any interaction with, including our Lord and God. We cannot love him unless we have regular, prayerful, deliberate interactions with him. So love is patient. God is patient. We're told that he is slow to anger and abounding in steadfast love, the patient kind of love that doesn't just take what is his right, but patiently lets sinners repent and come to him. Are we patient with our neighbors? Are we patient with our kids? Are we patient with ourselves to recognize that we're in broken flesh? And I don't mean this in like a hippie way of like, just you're becoming your new you. No, no, you're dead in Christ. Praise the Lord, my flesh is dead and I still live in it. So I am not achieving righteousness by fixing this thing, but like there's stuff that has to go on. And am I patient with it? Whether it's little things with my work progress, where I can get super impatient and then blame God that I'm not turning out the way I think I should. But am I patient, trusting the Lord is finishing a good work that won't actually be complete until I cross over, till I see him face to face? Because then there's love is kind. Kindness is the withholding of words that are probably worthwhile, but not helpful. Sorry, not worthwhile, that are true, but not helpful. We get a lot of this like honesty talk, like, well, at least this person's honest. Like, that's not actually one of the fruit of the Spirit or anything about love. It's not, love is honest all the time. There was a lot of true things that Jesus didn't say. In fact, we never see Jesus call Judas on his lies or his stealing or his betrayal other than a call to repentance. Gives him the bitter herbs and says, Judas, what you're about to do, do quickly. That's far from a resounding moral indictment. That's a, well, he says elsewhere, it would be better for this person to not have been born, the one who is going to betray me. So he does state truth, but it's a very deliberate repentance, restoration focused truth, not restoration. And I don't know if this is helpful when I, by the way, when tangent on a tangent, when I give these like asides, because I don't want to be misunderstood as a soundbite, but when I say restoration, sometimes people say, so bring them back into the fold, no matter what, that's not biblical. There needs to be repentance on their end, but there's also a seeking after them. There's a treat them like an outsider. And some people are like, yeah, we'll never talk to them. That's not what we do with outsiders. We seek them and remind them of their sin and call them to the God that loves them because they can't save themselves, Galatians 5:1. You've been set free from the slavery of trying to save yourself. So call them back to repentance. When I say restoration, it's that kind. It's what Jesus did to Judas. Restoration. Judas, repent. This is not the road that is going to bring you life or a better king. It's going to give you you and you forever, which is hell 1.0. It's not arrogant or rude. It does not envy or boast. This is love. It does not insist on its own way. I mean, just reflect on any YouTube comment list and check. Is it envy? Does it boast? Is it arrogant? Is it rude? Does it insist on its own way? It is not irritable or resentful. By the way, it doesn't say it is not irritable or resentful except when tired or hungry. Sometimes if I'm a little hangry, God gets it. Love has a standard. God is love. These are all character traits of God then. From eternity past to eternity future, God is patient. God is kind. God is not envious. God does not boast. God is not arrogant. God is not rude. God does not insist on his own way. How do we, you're like, yeah, but he has a standard. No, the standard is God's reality, and he allows us to walk our paths of rebellion. Like, we see that repeatedly, like the father in the prodigal son story that Jesus was very much using as an allegory to talk about rebels, both righteous rebels and rebellious rebels, and a loving, forgiving, righteous father who owns all the property and land that he's lending to his children anyway. Okay. Love bears all things, believes all things, hopes all things, endures all things, and does not end. And it goes on to more amazing promises about the future, but we're talking about loving our neighbors. So let's lean into that. I'm going to go ahead and say, I don't do this for my neighbors. I don't do this for my physical neighbors. I don't do this for my neighbors in my house, my own children and wife. I don't do this well for my community. I don't do this for the church, capital C church, global, the other nations who put their faith in Christ, and the locals, small C church in mine. I show up. I work hard according to my own efforts. I ask God for forgiveness. and my standard of love does not look like this love. If we're going to live in the light, what we do then when we recognize that is not double down and go, well, then I'm just going to, I had this last week when I was feeling pretty low. I'm like, I'm just going to be more positive and I'm just going to say yes to things. And like, there is a value in this. So please don't hear me saying there's not. There is value to setting my mind on what the Lord has done and choosing thankfulness and great gratitude. And there is a limit to how much mental positivity can carry us, because at some point we either become cynical or become self-righteous. And I opt towards cynicism. I get so happy that when things start to go bad, I use a smile, but I'm dark humor in the whole thing. And it's a coping mechanism, but instead of doing that, I take it to the cross and say, Lord, this frustrates me. I'm mad about this. The world is unfair. Our world is broken. These people are evil. I need to, pray through some psalms about breaking the teeth of the lions that come after us to consume the weak and the young. That's what I need. Instead, I turn to my own righteousness. So when we love our neighbor, we're patient, kind, we do not envy or boast, we can reflect on this. Ask the Lord to expose in you where we're not doing this well, because that's what we do then. We turn to the Lord and say, Lord, I can't do this well. I need to look more like you. Forgive me in my business practices. Forgive me in the way I talk to my spouse. Forgive me in the way I talk to my kids. Forgive me in the way I think about our world. Forgive me in the way I run away from the anxieties of this world by ignoring them or by stuffing them with distractions. Lord, forgive me and give me your heart. Help me love these people both in the way you love them and with the attitude with which you love them. Today, we can look more like Jesus through the gospel, the promise of the good news that God saves sinners because we've been saved for freedom. We do not have to fight for our salvation today. We let Jesus do that. What we fight for is to keep our eyes on Jesus, the author and perfecter of our faith. We fight to set our minds on the things of the Spirit, as Romans 8 reminds us, that those who set their minds on the things of the flesh do the things of the flesh, and they cannot love God. It's impossible for them to, because God's an obstacle to overcome. Instead, we set our mind on the things of the Spirit, and the Spirit of God is love, and love is patient and kind, and well, all those things I just read through. So 1 Corinthians 13, this, folks, go reflect on that, to get ourselves to reflect on how little we look like that, to help ourselves realize how much we need repentance. Don't go 11 years thinking that you're crushing the love of God just because you're not aware enough of your own sins. God is more than happy to expose us on our need for him and drive us into a greater love for his church and his work, so that we recognize our weakness and inability to accomplish it, so that we repent and can look more like Jesus, because Galatians 5:1 reminds us that for freedom, Christ has set us free. We're going to stand firm, therefore, stand firm in the freedom we have, not pursuing righteousness, not pursuing action in order to be good enough, but instead not submitting to a yoke of slavery of right action, and instead waiting and giving the Lord the anxiety that comes up, the shame that comes up, the blame that comes up, the repeated sins that come up, the new sins that come up, and the fear we have that we're just letting everyone down, because we are. And that's not the standard we're given for salvation or for work in Christ. Instead, we are told we're saved by grace through faith. This is Ephesians 2, 1 through 10, that we were sinners pursuing our own kingdom, and that God saved us by grace through faith, not of our own works, so that we can't boast and tell other people, be more like me. Instead, we say, God saved me. If he saved me from this, he can save you from whatever. I don't know how it's going to work. That's not my job. My job is to pray with you and for you, to show you the loving kindness of Christ that he's put in my heart, and then to extend that to you. And then Ephesians 2:10, to do the good works God's prepared beforehand for you to do. The good works of being present in a broken world, wherever he's planted you. Today, Christian, you've been planted in a family, either the family that brought you here or the family God's given you. Your community, the one you live in a broken world, like a mustard seed cast into a garden, let the kingdom of God grow in you and through you, so the birds of the air will flock to it. In your own children and the ministry you've been given there, in the workplace he's put you into, and wherever else he sends you by his Spirit, know that God is doing good work in you and through you. Repent today of the sin that you're holding on to because of shame or pride. Repent today of the work you cannot possibly accomplish and how it's paralyzing. Repent of that anxiety, because at the end of the day, that's us not trusting God to be good enough to do the good work he's promised already to do. So now we're calling him a liar again. We're not walking in the light, and we regularly expose our sin in the sins of others. Not to shame them, but to call them to the beautiful freedom that is repentance that God called us to in Christ. And we're going to stand firm on that because we believe what Jesus said is true. And we're not going to call him a liar. So I hope this is encouraging to you. And just a reminder, take it into your tech, take it into your family, take it into your free time, take it into whatever you are currently running to cope with the anxieties of this life, like I do in all the manifold ways that I find to run away from the stress of real life. And take it to the feet of the cross. Make time today to breathe, to pray, and to get your brain and heart focused on the things of the Spirit, because it does take time, space, and discipline. And it's fully worth it. Even if it's 30 seconds, being in the presence of the God of the universe changes you. So make time for that today. I'm going to close in prayer. Heavenly Father, Lord, thank you for a chance to be your child. Lord, for those who believe in you, would we make space today to turn our eyes to you, to get our hearts set on you, to remind ourselves of what is true about our world, our reality, our condition, and our future. We are loved children of yours, and you are a good Heavenly Father. If we do not yet trust in you, Lord, would we repent today and give you the faith we've got? And Lord, you are faithful and just. You give wisdom to all without finding fault. You save all who call upon your name in faith. And so, Lord, I pray that those who are current rebels would bend their knee, would worship you, and would receive in you from you the fullness of life that you have set them free for, that they would not turn back to their yoke of slavery, of trying to be good enough, trying to earn their keep, of trying to be smart enough, righteous enough, the progressive enough, whatever the word might be. Instead, Lord, they would be humble enough to seek a good father who can then make them more than they could ever have done on their own. Lord, we praise and thank you for the good work you've done through Jesus. And we thank you that we get to be a part of your work and kingdom. In Jesus' name, amen. I hope this is encouraging to you. If it was, share it with someone, either in word or just send them a link. I hope that you give space today to pray for and with your family, to pray by yourself, to seek the Lord, and to walk in the freedom he's given you. And I hope you join us next week as we continue this conversation about how we can love God and use tech. I'll talk to you today.
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3: Iron Man and his awesome friends suits up Iron Man, Ironheart, and Iron Hulk on Disney Plus, throwing them straight into the fight across episodes 20 through 22 to protect citizens from villains, and just as often to save the villains from themselves. Armored up and thinking fast on their feet, all three heroes get back up from Giant Man, Thor, Black Panther, Gamma, Iron Pup, and Vision to take down Ultron, Loki, Swarm, and Absorbing Man. 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Here's what Movie Guide found. The three episodes feature strong moral themes with light redemptive content. They focus on self-sacrifice, teamwork, honesty, and protecting other people. 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Villains regularly engage in theft, pride, and petty greed, but the heroes consistently rebuke and correct them.
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4: 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One minute, this 30-something icon is on stage. The next, he's in a hospital following a heart attack. While recovering there, Elijah meets a young cancer patient named Jessica who's wise beyond her years. Jessica fearlessly challenges Elijah to surrender his life to Jesus. Elijah Peel, the movie, chronicles the spiritual awakening of someone who's tasted worldly success and found it empty. It's a deeply redemptive story, but it also includes profanity and some allusions to Elijah's addictions and promiscuity. So we're giving Elijah Peel a 3 out of 5 for family friendliness. 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I'm Adam Holtz with the Plugged In Movie Review by Focus on the Family.
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7: I met a girl in Nigeria, 13 years old, Fulani girl, betrothed to be married to her 40-year-old first cousin. 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And knowing that if she goes back, they're going to kill her.
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9: Welcome again to the Voice of the Martyrs Radio. My name is Todd Nettleton, and we are in our studio today with Brother Philip. Philip is a field minister for the Voice of the Martyrs, working specifically in Africa and working specifically on the issue of spiritual and emotional needs of persecuted Christians, especially those who have dealt with trauma and are trying to recover from that. 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
10: Thanks, Todd.
9: We talked with Matthew after the Palm Sunday attacks in Jos, and we hit a little bit on what had happened, the fact that there was this attack. These Christians had been killed. It was in a Christian area of the city. It was in a city. It was not out in the countryside. It was in a supposedly safe place for Christians. You were in Jos just a few weeks after those attacks, and so I'd love for you to share with us what the Christians there are saying, how they are responding, and how they were feeling after, like I say, an attack on what was supposed to be a safe place.
10: My experience there is there was a pretty heavy military presence, and things, quite frankly, were tense. And some believers were angry. This hit very close to home. It hit on one of the holiest days of the year for Christians, and it was very brazen. The other thing I think we need to remember about that Palm Sunday attack is it was not isolated. There were several attacks that occurred around that time, and I talked to some of the direct victims of those attacks that were in villages just outside of Jos. One lady that I talked to, 2 days before I arrived, she had lost her sister and her two nieces. There's really not necessarily a good thing to say, but your presence can mean so much. And so with this particular woman who had just lost her sister and her nieces, I just sat with her. I sat with her. We call this at VOM the ministry of presence. Mm-hmm. I sat with her, let her cry, let her express her anger. And she had a lot of anger, but mostly just let her process out loud the gravity of what had just occurred.
9: One of the things I know you also did in Nigeria was you met several Fulani believers in Jesus Christ. And we think of the Fulani, we hear Fulani oftentimes when we describe an attack against a church or attack against a Christian village, it is Fulani Islamists that are attacking. So how is it when you sit down with a Fulani who is a fellow follower of Jesus and maybe share some of their stories?
10: Yeah, it really was amazing because on this trip and over the years I've learned, especially in talking with a Fulani, is that it takes a long time for them to really feel comfortable with you. Jihadism has been part of their history, part of their culture, for somewhere in the neighborhood of 300 to 400 years. The first jihadists in sub-Saharan Africa were Fulani.
9: Wow.
10: And so it is part of who they are.
9: It's baked in.
10: When you hear about attacks, a lot of times the foot soldiers are going to be the Fulani. But I was interested just learning about what their lives were like before they became believers and why they chose to become believers. Because you oftentimes hear about the Fulani as being one of the most unreached people groups out there. But what was interesting in talking to them was, first of all, what their lives were like before they became believers. And I talked to this one young man. He was 23 years old, but he looked like he was about 15. Very slight build. The Fulani tend to be kind of slight in their build. And I asked him, after just getting to know him, what he used to do as a Fulani herdsman. And he said that his value to his tribe was about the same value as the cattle. They only valued what he could do for them. And that was the first thing that he said. But the other thing that he said is that his role, and forgive me if this is too graphic, but he was there to send messages to Christian farmers that they were not welcome. He was very slight of build, but he was very precise with a machete. And so he would go into homes at night and attack, kill Christians. And so I asked him, I said, how many Christians do you think you've killed? He said, I lost count at 10.
9: Oh, my.
10: I said, well, what else did you do? Well, I burned down 4 churches. Well, what else did you do? I sent very clear messages to surviving family members that they needed to leave by either destroying their crops or doing other things that we would equate with you know, acts of terror. And so that was what his life used to be like. And then he became a believer. And here's the thing. He was doing all this as a teenager. Okay.
9: Yeah.
10: So think child soldier, right? And we know from our research on child soldiers, once this gets baked in, once they are able to kill indiscriminately, once that really sets in their neurological makeup, it's really hard to get that out.
9: Yeah.
10: Because they become desensitized to it. But here's a man who was very sensitive to what he had done. What ultimately opened his heart, he goes into a Christian farm. He says, I'm going to make sure that they leave, and I'm going to terrorize them. And he said, the woman comes out. The husband wasn't there. The woman comes out. She drops to her knees. He was there to kill her. She drops to her knees, and she said, I know what you're about ready to do to me. But know this, God has already forgiven you.
9: Wow.
10: And she said, if you want to talk more about this Jesus, this God, I will talk to you. And he was so moved because he said, I felt like somebody was treating me like a human being, that they weren't hating me. And so what he did, he had 3 of his buddies with him. They chose not to kill her. They left secretly that night. He comes back, knocks at her door. By that point, her husband was there and says, I want to know more about your Jesus.
9: Wow.
10: And here's the thing. He paid a heavy price. He paid such a price. And here's the reason why they're so unreached. When the Fulani come to know the Lord, it's a death sentence. Or for many of them, it's a death sentence. And they know that.
9: Yeah.
10: He goes back. He accepted Christ that night. He goes back and tells his family, and they beat him within an inch of his life. They beat him within an inch of his life. They thought he was dead. Then we got him through our partnerships. We tried to reintroduce, our partner tried to reintroduce him into that state with a pastor. The family found out again, and within 24 hours, they had attacked him again and almost killed him a second time.
9: Wow.
10: And so that's the fate. And so those who become Christians, Todd, I mean, you want to talk about a rock solid faith, because they know the cost. Mm-hmm. They've considered the cost, and yet they've chosen to follow Jesus.
9: What is the goal of his discipleship program, or what is his goal when he comes out the other side of this? Does he still want to go back to his area and to the places where his family is? Or does he see, like, I can't do that because three strikes, they're going to get me the next time, and they will kill me? What was he hoping for down the road?
10: Well, here's the amazing thing, and I heard this repeatedly from Fulani. They have come to know the Lord. They know the cost. And what I hear is, I want to share the gospel with my family. And I talked to another man, and he had, you know, similar background, killed 8 Christians, not 10 Christians. And he has since become an evangelist to the Fulani.
9: Wow.
10: But here's the thing. You cannot run the Jesus film in an open, like, football field there in the Fulani in northern Nigeria. You can't do that. That's not a good idea.
9: That's a death warrant.
10: That's a death warrant. So they do it in living rooms at night, a very clandestine fashion. But through that, they've seen spiritual fruit in this tribe that is so hard to reach. And who better to do it than other Fulani, right? Because remember, Fulani are a cultural group. They have their distinct language. And so who better to do it? But you hear when you talk to many of these Fulani, this desire to share the gospel with their unsaved family, their unsaved friends, so that their whole tribe, so their whole clan can experience what they've experienced.
9: And as you said, they absolutely 100% know what the cost of that could be, and is likely to be, frankly. It's going to be something that costs them their lives. We're talking this week on Voice of the Martyrs Radio with Brother Philip. He is a field minister for the Voice of the Martyrs in Africa. Philip, I want to switch gears a little bit and talk about Burkina Faso. I know just in the last few weeks there was an attack. Another pastor was killed in Burkina Faso. You have spent a lot of time in that country helping Christians, especially Christians who've been displaced. Share a little bit of your experiences there and what the church looks like. What do our brothers and sisters have to endure to follow Christ in Burkina Faso?
10: Yeah, Burkina Faso is an amazing place. It's also the scene of what has been an unfolding tragedy for the past 10 years. After the Arab Spring, 2010, 2011, you had a lot of folks that were released from Libyan prisons. They come down, they start this jihadist insurgency, first in Mali and then over in Burkina Faso, all with the goal of establishing their own Islamic State, their own caliphate. ISIS has since changed their center of operation from the Middle East to the Sahel of Africa. And Burkina is part of the Sahel of Africa. So it has really become a global hotbed of jihadism. And Burkina Faso has been really at the epicenter of all that. And I say that because estimated 10% of the population has now been displaced due to these attacks.
9: Wow.
10: Now here's the thing, Todd. I have done now through a lot of my colleagues in Burkina, we have done surveys of pastors in Burkina Faso, and we found that 17% of them have been displaced. So 7% higher than the national average. And it makes sense because if you are a jihadist, you want to get rid of the church leadership.
9: Yeah.
10: And so they've been displaced. So they've been hit particularly hard. And so I went there and I was really interested. I wanted to know what the experience was like for pastors who have gone through this. Because remember, in African culture, the church leader is functionally part of the leadership of the community. So they have a big role. And so it would make sense then, if your leaders are not doing well, then your congregations are not doing well. And the same principle applies here in the United States. But I would say that it's on another level there in Burkina. And so I went there and I just wanted to hear their stories. And what came from it was really stories about how the attacks and the displacement was very much a valley of the shadow of death for these pastors in terms of what they experienced in the days leading up to their forced displacement to safer communities.
9: Talk more about how they process that. And I'm thinking especially from a faith perspective. Like, God, you called me here to this village, and now I can't be in the village that you called me to. I can't be at the church that you called me to. Is there a tendency to say, what are you doing, Lord? Like, how could you let this happen? Do they just kind of roll with it and be like, okay, Lord, you know, if I'm moving, I'm going to go and minister over here. And maybe it's different, everybody you talk to.
10: Well, I would say that it's very much akin to a lament. And we know from David's laments that it's crying out, right? How long, O Lord?
9: Yeah.
10: But then at the end of every single one of David's laments is a reaffirmation of who God is. Did they have questions? Did they have deep theological, existential questions? Absolutely. I don't know how you could go through that without asking some of those questions. But in almost every instance, there was a reaffirmation, but God is good. His love endures forever. And so I heard that in most of the conversations I had. Was it easy? Absolutely not. And for many of them, because remember that there is a level of grief, a multifaceted level of grief. Because number one, most every pastor I talked to said their congregations were scattered. So these pastors have been faithfully serving for 20 and 30 years, only in a matter of days to see their congregations scatter across Burkina or across West Africa. And so they're grieving because in this culture, the congregation becomes their family, right?
9: Yeah.
10: And so they're grieving, but they're also grieving the fact that their standard of living goes down dramatically when they arrive in host communities, because these pastors in rural areas, they support themselves through agriculture. The church, one pastor told me that on an average Sunday, in terms of offerings, they collect about $4. And so what they do is they have land and they support their families through farming and through raising goats and sheep, but they come to host communities and there's no land for them to farm. And so they're grieving because their standard of living goes down. Their children, one pastor told me about how he watched his children become hungrier and hungrier as he was trying to get to a safe community. So these are the sorts of things that you hear. Is there suffering? Yes. But I heard that reaffirmation of God's goodness time and time again.
9: Which is pretty amazing in someone who has suffered so much to say, but God is good. God has been faithful in this situation. How does that impact your faith when you have those conversations and when you see those examples of people who have suffered greatly and yet have stayed so faithful? And even stayed upbeat about, like, they're excited about the goodness of God. They're not mourning all that has been lost, or not mourning as much, maybe, as we might.
10: Oh, it's deeply convicting. Deeply convicting. Because I think of the things that make me sad. And I don't want to inaccurately portray these pastors as anything more than just human beings. They're not superheroes. There's nothing about being African that makes you hyper-spiritual or anything like that. It's that life has thrown at them certain trials that have forced them to either abandon their faith or grow in their faith. And mercifully, thankfully, they have grown in their faith and become the men that they are. So when I listen to their stories, I'm oftentimes reminded of how much I would like to grow and how much I would be like the rest of my life to be that song where it is about reaffirming God's goodness regardless of what happens.
9: How are we at Voice of the Martyrs coming alongside some of those displaced Christians and displaced pastors? And is there any sign in Burkina of things improving, or is the security situation probably going to get worse?
10: Yeah, I definitely haven't seen any evidence of improving. But what VOM is doing, and this is where it's such a joy to be part of it, because we are doing it holistically. We are treating the whole person. And so what happens is that a pastor is displaced with his family. First thing he needs a place to live, right? Yeah.
9: He needs a roof.
10: Yeah, he needs a roof. And the second thing he needs is he needs something to eat. And so what we've been able to do is connect them with the local church in these host communities and be able to supply those things. The other thing that we do, which is so fun to watch, chickens breed very quickly. And chickens are a good source of meat. And you can keep a family going on chickens. So we supply them with, like, seed money to buy chickens. We teach them how to have chickens. And before long, these pastors have all these chickens. And the nice thing is you don't need 100 acres to have chickens, right? You can have a small little like chicken hutch. And the great thing is you can feed your family with the chickens. You can also trade the chickens for other food commodities, but you can also sell the chickens for money. And you might think, well, what's the big deal? You know, it's just a chicken. We have found that pastors who go into some of these rural areas, that is literally what they use in order to keep the ministry alive in some of these rural areas where you might have a church of 10 people, but because of the chicken program, they're able to feed their family and continue kingdom work in some of the hardest parts of Burkina, where they are like distinct minorities, like 1% of the population being Christians. But because of chickens, you can keep the ministry going. And as a result, the churches slowly grow. Yep. And I've seen this over and over again. And the third thing that comes up is that we get them the emotional and spiritual care that they need. So that once they've processed it, once they can feed their families, once they have a bunch of little chickens running around, we can reach some of those heart issues. Mm-hmm. And what's interesting is that culturally, talking about feelings is not part of that culture. In fact, in some of the local languages, you don't even have words for the same emotions that we have. But you give them permission to start feeling, and all of a sudden, fellowship builds among the pastors. You take away the shame of having nightmares and fear and things like that. And as a result, they start growing stronger. They start mm-hmm. healing. And as church leaders, then they start passing that on to their congregations. Yep. And so you see more of a message akin to what we see in the life of Jesus, where he's willing to weep in front of others. And that's where things get really exciting, because as a result of this unspeakable violence, you can come around and you can actually equip them so that they return to their home villages, sometimes in a stronger place.
9: Mm-hmm. And the holistic approach, the dignity of work, of having, like, you're raising your family's food. It's not a handout. It's your work that's providing that. It's such a great thing to be a part of, literally life-changing ministry. And as you say, as we reach pastors, then that filters down into whole congregations, and it spreads. It just is such a great way to do the ministry. When you think about the work that you're doing in Africa, when you think about our persecuted brothers and sisters in Africa, what are the things that you worry about, and what are the things that bring you joy?
10: You know, I think that what brings me joy is seeing the way God continues to move, even in the darkest parts of the earth. And so that's what brings me joy. And what I've seen in my work in Burkina, the Congo, Nigeria, is it doesn't matter how bad it gets, God can move mightily in the hardest of situations and continue to advance his kingdom, win new souls for the Lord, even in those most seemingly dire circumstances. And let me reiterate, these pastors suffer. But you know what? You know who else suffered? Our Lord and Savior suffered.
9: Yeah.
10: All they are doing is, in a very personal way, following his example of suffering and suffering well. But I'll be honest, when you hear about the suffering, these are brothers and sisters. It hurts.
9: It's a weight, yeah.
10: I met a girl in Nigeria, Todd, 13 years old, Fulani girl, betrothed to be married to her 40-year-old first cousin. They tricked her into getting married. She had her first baby at age 15. Mm. And I hurt for this girl. I hurt for this girl. She's become a believer. And we talked about the Fulani earlier. They do not show feeling. When I asked about her baby that she had to leave in order to be a Christian, she started crying. Before asking her about her baby, she didn't even look at me. As stoic as anybody I've ever talked to, she started crying. And she started crying because she so desperately wanted her family to come to know the Lord. Because until her family comes to know the Lord, she will never see her baby again.
9: Wow.
10: And I hurt for her because here's a mother yearning for her baby, but knowing that if she goes back, they're going to kill her. 18-year-old girl. you know, I want so desperately to be able to join her and do something so this young woman can see her baby again.
9: Yeah. Mm. I think of many of you who are probably praying for someone to come to faith and maybe thinking about giving up hope, or you just feel like this person might be beyond the reach of God. I want you to listen to this conversation again. Go to vomradio.net, go to wherever you listen to podcasts, listen again to the story of the Fulanis that Brother Philip has met, and talk to people who were killers of Christians who are now walking with Jesus. Their hearts have been changed. I hope that encourages you this week. Philip, thank you so much for your ministry. Thank you for your passion to meet needs and to come alongside our persecuted brothers and sisters. And thanks for being our guest this week on Voice of the Martyrs Radio.
10: Right. Thanks, Todd.
9: You've been listening to the Voice of the Martyrs Radio. As always, if you're just tuning in, you will want to go to vomradio.net. 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And I hope you'll be back with us next week. Every week we get to talk about what God is doing, how he is changing people's hearts, how nobody is beyond the reach of his grace. I know you'll be encouraged by our conversation next week right here on the Voice of the Martyrs Radio Network.
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11: Hi, I'm Todd Nettleton, and this is the Voice of the Martyrs Radio. In China, Christians are forced to comply with strict government regulations. Church leaders who refuse often face arrest. As faithful Christians gathered one night to pray in the Wenzhou city area, hundreds of police officers invaded their church building. Worshippers were forced outside and barred from entering the building. Authorities then proceeded to desecrate parts of the church, destroying the bell tower and tearing down the cross. The following day, local government officials celebrated the destruction of the church property with a commemoration ceremony and elaborate fireworks display. Please pray God would strengthen and uplift the hearts of our brothers and sisters in Wenzhou.
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17: USA Radio News, I'm Chuck Brady. The U.S. Senate is on a five-week break, but you'll be glad to know before they took vacation, Senate lawmakers passed a bill to fund the federal government until early December. By the way, they also confirmed Todd Blanche as Attorney General after weeks of debate, then agreed to postpone action on a Senate budget resolution until after the recess. They agreed to put off voting on the Save America Act, but did vote immediately on a portion of the bill which requires voters to show a picture ID in federal elections. President Donald Trump is acknowledging Republican voters may not show up in force for the upcoming midterms. The president said the voters aren't angry at him, but they are angry with Republicans. He said he's stepping up his efforts to get out the vote, more speeches, more money from his $400 million super PAC. From America's News Network, this is USA Radio News.
18: I'm Steve O'Dell with Mission Network News. Thousands of refugees in the Democratic Republic of the Congo fled one crisis only to find themselves in another. Many people have gone to internally displaced person or IDP camps to escape militia violence, but they are among the places hardest hit by the recent Ebola outbreak. Stephen Hale says that Aviation Ministry MAF has food, teaching, and language learning programs in IDP camps and more. This continues even during the outbreak. Pray for workers serving as the hands and feet of Christ. Next, the Lord's command to love your neighbor as yourself. himself has the power to shape the next generation. Joe Wiley with Sat 7, a satellite TV ministry to the Middle East and North Africa, says they are traveling to Lebanon to minister to children in schools. They teach kids growing up in war zones to treat others well, since they are all made in the image of God. By sharing these truths, Sat 7 invites conversations about their faith in Jesus. Pray for the next generation in Lebanon. Mission Network News, a service of One Way Ministries. I'm Steve O'Dell.
19: In our KCIS Seattle area forecast, mostly cloudy this morning, becoming mostly sunny tomorrow, and sunshine for Monday. Our highs today in the 70s to mid 80s, 70s to lower 80s tomorrow, and 70s to near 80 on Monday.
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0: 630 KCIS, the station that keeps you inspired for life. Friends, this is Janet Parshall, and I want to welcome you to the best of In the Market. 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
6: This
0: welcome to In the Market with Janet Parshall. So glad we're going to spend the hour together. This is about thinking critically and biblically this hour. I've said it before, I'll say it again. I'm a Bible church kid, grew up, got saved when I was a young child, and I never in a million years would have ever thought that one of the biggest challenges against the church, capital C Universal, today would be bound up in the issue of sexual identity. And I lived through the 60s, okay? If it felt good, you did it, let it all hang out, yada, yada, yada. High rates of cohabitation, Woodstock, the list goes on. I thought I'd seen it all. Oh, that looks like a playpen now compared to what we're dealing with today. And not only that, but the ramifications for those who stand in opposition, loving biblical opposition, the threats against you and me as people of the word who always through a grace narrative can tell people who are struggling, God has a better plan for you. And such were some of you, said Paul, and the long litany of people who were, including those who struggle with same-sex attraction. But now we've got a new kind of a cudgel, fashioned out of the finest wood, by the way, designed nonetheless to beat you into silence. And it's this whole idea of conversion therapy, an ugly, demonic coupling of two words that no Christian counselor that I know of worth their salt even uses. It goes back to ancient ideas that somehow electric shock therapy is used and cold baths and all kinds of other things that man made up decisions to do in the past that were awful. But it was never tied to conversion therapy. It was not understanding homosexuality and trying to figure out what you would do, because at that point in time, it was generally understood that this was not a good state to be in. And so that's kind of now been passed on. So some of the things that were done as treatments in the past now are being tied to conversion therapy again. But really at the core of all of this is speech. It's really about free speech. So if you're a godly Christian counselor and somebody comes into your office and they want to say, I don't want to be like this. I'm struggling. I want to get out. There has to be a better way. What can I do? And being a counselor who listens with the ears on his head as well as the ears on his heart, he lets the individual ask the questions and he hears the question behind the question. And then as the Spirit leads, he opens the door and is able to give godly counsel to someone who's struggling, knowing that God is a magnificent, merciful, powerful God, and he can change that alienation of affections if we let him. Is it going to be easy? Not necessarily. Some days it's instant. Some days it takes a lifetime. But the point is, he is a power-giving God who can change every one of us, because the gospel by its very nature changes every one of us. But now, when this cudgel is now being used by governments, it's going to silence people who dare to have that moment of compassionate counseling in a room, in an office. And in the UK in particular, it's awful. The way this bill has been drafted, you could go to jail. You could pay thousands of pounds in fines. They are going to shut down any declaration of light in a person who's struggling with darkness. I want to dive into that this hour with Joe Dallas, who I just love and admire and have for not years, but decades. He has been, from my vantage point in the peanut gallery, the perfect balance of truth and love. Not only that, I love talking to people who are in that category of such were some of you, because this isn't just head knowledge. This is heart knowledge. This is, I've been there. I've been knowing what that feeling is to be tugged in two different directions, knowing I wasn't at peace, knowing I needed and wanted something more, didn't know how to get it. And that's Joe's story in a nutshell. So God has now taken this man and he's making him one of those wonderful wounded counselors we read about in scripture. And so he's an author, a conference speaker, an ordained pastoral counselor. He directs a magnificent biblical counseling ministry in California. He's been doing that for years and years and years. He blogs daily at Joe Dallas Online. He's authored so many books on human sexuality, but all from a Christian perspective, which is absolutely fabulous. And his ministry, being ever in tune to what's going on in the culture, has now created this plethora, this treasure trove, if you will, of resources. We're going to talk about a lot of them this hour, and we're going to talk about conferences that he's got as well. Pastors, a monthly call with pastors literally around the globe. Parents, what you can learn through a video series. The list goes on and on and on. But I'm so glad that you get to hear from this godly man, because this isn't just a headline or a march in some major city

0: somewhere. This might be an issue that took up residency around your dinner table, and now it's like, oh my, what do I do? I've gotten lots of email, and I bet it pales in comparison to what Joe's gotten, of people who say, my daughter now thinks she's a man. And you think to yourself, no, wait, not in the church. And then I stop and I think, wait a minute, there's no wall high enough where Satan isn't going to try to penetrate and lead people astray. So suit up, get up, and let's get out there and find out what we're going to do about all of this. Joe, the warmest of welcomes. I know, because I have never known you not to track what's going on in public policy, even though you're right smack dab in the middle of ministry. But this iteration in the UK now to outlaw conversion therapy. First of all, the King Charles, and when they decided, they go through this august ceremony where he walks out of the House of Lords and the bar comes and they bang on the door, let us in. And the House of Commons opens the door and he comes in with his long ermine coat and sits down with his splendiferous crown and his wife, the queen, next to him. And as part of his speech, which somebody else writes for him, he audaciously says, I want to see my government pass a ban on conversion therapy. And I thought, really? Wow, stunning. And then the UK is now moving forward. And now we've got a liberal prime minister who just took the last man's slot. And he's just as liberal as the guy before him. So, oh, my word. Give me your take on what you're reading about in the UK.
1: Well, you're right using the word chilling. This is a heavy-handed effort to chill freedom of speech and really, Janet, freedom of religion, because
0: yes.
1: What this bill that they've drafted and is now being considered is proposing is 5 years of jail and unlimited fines on anyone who, now this could be a pastor,
0: yes.
1: It could be a mentor, it could be a life coach, it could be a professional counselor, anyone who does what they are saying as a quote, attempting to change a person's or repress a person's sexual orientation or gender identity. Let me just land on that just for a minute. When we say attempting to change or repress a person's sexual orientation, any pastor who preaches that marriage is to be expressed between a man and a woman, that the sexual union was only meant to be expressed within the heterosexual covenant of marriage, therefore anything falling short of that is a sin. If you say that, you have to also be able to say, if you are falling short of what God intended, we invite you to repent and to turn from that. He will give you, through the strength of the Holy Spirit and being born again in Christ, a better way to live. This kind of a ban would make even what I just said a crime.
0: Wow.
1: That's how serious this is. This is not just about homosexuality, Janet. This is about the gospel.
0: Yeah, 100%. Oh, what a place to take a break, Joe. Thank you for that. And thank you again for joining me. I love our regular conversations. So let me take a break and come right back. Let me, as we get into this, by the way, because it's stunning. This is really the government of the UK who's lost their way, boy, now going after people who believe in the inerrancy of Scripture and the belief that you can change. You do that, you can end up in jail. Unbelievable. There's so much more to the story, and I want you to also know about several resources that Joe's got. So stick around. We're just getting started. Back after this.
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0: Hi, this is Janet Parshall, and you're listening to AM 630 KCIS. Did you know that miraculous healings are being documented in peer-reviewed medical journals? That's why I've chosen Seeing the Supernatural by Lee Strobel as this month's truth tool. He investigates documented miracles, deathbed visions, angelic encounters, and mystical dreams, and presents compelling evidence for the unseen world. As for your copy of Seeing the Supernatural, when you give a gift of any amount to In the Market, call 877-JANET-58, 877-JANET-58, or go to inthemarketwithjanetpartial.org. Visiting with Joe Dallas, who just is a wonderful Christian counselor, deals with the area of families and sexual orientation and writes about it, blogs about it, speaks about it, and does it with such perfect balance of truth and love. And not only that, but is keenly aware of what's going on in the culture. And notice what Joe said just before the break. This is not the intersection of law and homosexuality. It's an assault on the proclamation of the gospel of Jesus Christ. So let me pick it up at that point, Joe. And again, can I just say declaratively, and if you have to say it out loud, with me, say it out loud. God did not give us a spirit of what? Fear, but what? Power, love, and have a sound mind. So put that in front of you as we take a look at the enemy's attempt to silence the gospel, which in the end he will never be able to do. So there, I've said it. Let's just kick Satan to the curb and keep going. Now, what was interesting is the Christian Institute in the UK, kind of like the ACLJ, what Craig works with, they said, let's just see what the final draft is. Well, the final draft got worse as it went along. So what is the status right now? And there are people, thank you, Lord, in the parliament who are going to speak out against this. The question is whether or not they have the majority. You have the king and the prime minister in support of it. So talk to me about status.
1: Yeah, the status, as I understand it at this point today, Janet, is that it's in the draft status, so it's undergoing what they call pre-legislative scrutiny and consultation, which means basically it's open to discussion from different resources before a formal introduction. And then, as you said, it'll have to get the full vote in the parliament. Now, from what I am seeing, it has a very good chance of passing. We can, we obviously we're going to pray. We're going to speak against it. We want to, you know, call people to boldness. But the reality is, as you said, the king himself is saying he's for it. And a lot of people, when they hear this, are going to say, well, I have a gay friend who's a very nice person. Nobody should try to force him to change. And nobody should do these awful things to him anyway, like shock treatment and ice baths and giving him drugs and so forth. Therefore, yeah, if there's a ban on conversion therapy, I hope they pass it. I understand that because people are buying into an image of something that doesn't exist. This is one of the, I believe, one of the greatest hoaxes that's being foisted on modern culture today is the hoax, the myth of the conversion therapy boogeyman. Because in essence, it says that whenever somebody says this behavior falls short of God's will, they are automatically doing psychological damage and sometimes even physical damage to the people they say that to. So as long as we're clarifying things, could we clarify this, Janet? When you are a counselor or a pastor, you generally don't go out to the population and buttonhole people and say, don't you know what you're doing is a sin? Most pastors do not go out to bars or to streetwalkers or to gangbangers. Or, I mean, notwithstanding David Wilkerson, most are not quite that bold, you know? And so we are not going out to gay people and saying, hey, you gay people, you're a bunch of sinners, you need to repent. Now, I would love the opportunity to go out and just boldly preach the gospel to a bunch of gay people. That doesn't happen to be what I do. It's not what I'm called to do. I'm a little old counselor that sits in a little old office. People come to the counselor with a predetermined idea of what they want to do. One of the myths of conversion therapy is that we who are counselors, who counsel people with homosexual struggle, we somehow go out and persuade people that they need to change. We couldn't do that, Janet. They are already persuaded. Because since we're talking about the gospel, let's talk about Christianity 101, okay? People need to be born again. When they hear the preaching of the gospel, which generally is not about sexual sin or any other sin in particular, it's about the fact we're all born in sin, we need salvation, the price has been paid, this is how you receive that gift. When people hear the gospel, the Holy Spirit convicts them and gives them faith to believe the gospel, and they are born again. They are thereby turned towards the Word of God for instruction. They look at the Word of God, and they see what their life looks like, in light of the Word of God. And they say, oh, these are areas of my life that I need to address if I want to be a follower of Jesus Christ. There's a counselor who helps people with this. I'm going to go talk to him. Or there's a pastor who helps people with this. And I don't care, Janet, if it's smoking, if it's drugs, if it's overeating, if it's a bad temper or a big mouth or a sexual issue. People who see that some part of their life doesn't align with the scripture should be given the right to go to the counselor of their choice to get help with the issue that they say is an issue they want help with. I don't know what could be simpler.
0: Yeah, exactly right. So let's just bore down into this a little bit. You're sometimes referred to wrongly as a conversion therapist. How do you handle that when people accuse you of that?
1: Golly, do you remember when people used to use the term religious right? I hardly hear that anymore, Janet, do you?
0: Yeah, no,
1: but remember when that's what we all were? We were all the religious right, the religious right. Now, people very conveniently didn't tend to define that term. But whatever it was pretty scary, wasn't it? I mean, if you're with the religious right, you're a frightening. I guess now they call all of us Christian nationalists. I know there is probably such a thing, but I don't know any Christian nationalists personally, but I guess they exist, you know. I almost
0: outgrew fundamentalists. Remember when the Atlantic magazine used that all the time?
1: It's while I really feel it's like we're talking about Bigfoot. I mean, he must exist somewhere. I keep seeing the pictures, but nobody can really track him down, you know. So the same with this. When someone is called a conversion therapist, it's of course a way to discredit them, because whatever a conversion therapist is, it's a sinister person who probably hates homosexuals. If he left homosexuality himself, he probably did it because he hates himself. So he's very masochistic and psychologically deranged, and he wants to force other people to change. Now, even if I was such a person, nobody has that power. So the reality is we're simply walking alongside people. And that's what I do as a biblical counselor, not a conversion therapist. But as a biblical counselor, I walk alongside people who are already in alignment with the Word of God. Now, on very rare occasions, a gay person will come to my office and say, hey, I just want to see what you're all about. It's my honor to tell them what I'm all about, to explain to them what the gospel is all about and why I believe what I believe about the Word of God. No coercion there, just information.
0: That's why I love Joe Dallas. That's exactly his heart. Let me take a break and come back. I do want to get in the resources. I want to tell you about an upcoming seminar as well. And there's just so much more to talk about this subject, too. So stick around. Lots more coming your way with Joe Dallas. In the meantime, I've got a couple of excellent resources right there. One, Pastors, it's called The Challenge. We'll explain that to you coming up. And also, a wonderful article. Jill writes great things on his blog. So check it out. Lots of resources for you. Back after this.

God speaks to you in so many different ways, and there's so many times where you turn on this radio station and you hear something that just resonates with you so deeply, and it's always in God's perfect timing. And at the same time, it's just so uplifting. It's nice to be able to just stop and praise God and be reminded of His goodness. It's great.

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3: Hi, this is Janet Parshall, and you're listening to AM 630 KCIS. We're visiting with Joe Dallas, who has a marvelous Christian counseling business in ministry, I should say, more to the point, in Colorado. He's been doing it, California. He's been doing it for years. He writes, he blogs every day at Joe Dallas Online. He's a superb author writing about human sexuality from a Christian perspective. And again, he knows how to apply the whole truth of the whole gospel to the whole world around him. So he's very tuned in to these public policy issues that impact not his ministry, but our ability to fully proclaim the gospel of Jesus Christ. So let me pull over to the side of the road for a minute, and let's just talk about, we're talking about the UK, which is horrible, probably will pass. We need to be praying for our Christian brothers and sisters there because it's going to impact them. And of course, the fines and the threats of going to prison are just through the roof on this legislation. It's awful. March of this year, though, we get a decision called Charles v. Salazar. Charles was a female Christian counselor in the state of Colorado. 8-1 decision. You don't get that a lot. Usually it's a 6-3. The liberals are the 3, usually. This is an 8-1. So even some of the liberals voted to absolutely say, Colorado's ban on conversion therapy for minors, regulated speech based on viewpoint, and there are some First Amendment restrictions that you can't apply here. So she has the right to counsel in her office as she sees fit. So we're very glad that that was the outcome. In the meantime, you got 23 states that have different iterations, including the District of Columbia. Whether or not they will come under the umbrella now of this Salazar decision, only time will tell. What's going on in your state in particular, and what does it mean for Christian counselors in America right now?
4: Well, in California, of course, we already have a ban on offering what they call conversion therapy to minors. And that makes it illegal, literally, not just unethical with an organization, but illegal to offer what they call attempts to change sexual behavior or identity or gender expression. Now, allegedly, a pastor or pastoral counselor is still allowed to offer biblical counseling under such a ban. But really, I believe the state's going to take it much further under the current administration and is going to be clamping down to the point where it will become first criminal for anyone to offer what they call conversion therapy to a minor, even if the minor is saying, hey, I am a minor, but I know what I'm doing here. I do not want to give into these feelings, and I would like your help in developing the best way to resist these temptations when they come up. Why, the state is basically saying that minor is not in the place to give consent. He is still too young. He's still being manipulated. He's still being pressured. Now, that same age of a person could go to a therapist and say, I was born male, but I think I'm female. Can you help me? The therapist would be all over that. So, I mean, it's an astonishing double standard that we have going here. And of course, at this time, too, in California, a California public school system is now required for all school ID cards, junior high and high school, to include a hotline number to what is called the Trevor Project, and that is there to allegedly to help prevent suicide among teenagers who say, I'm gay and I feel like I'm going to kill myself. I don't think there's any hope. And well, you can call the Trevor Project and they'll keep you alive. Now, Janet, who wouldn't want to see a kid who's suicidal be kept alive? Right. Not one of us would object to that. That's not the point. But when they get onto the Trevor Project, they get into chat rooms like, I really am not going to say on the air what they're titled, but they're about how bad their parents are, what different types of sexual things they like. These are kids, mind you. And one of the worst things about it is there's no way to verify the age of who enters the chat room. You could be an adult entering it, and all you have to do is say, oh, yeah, I'm under 18, and you're in. Which is why one person who spoke openly against this new requirement said, well, this is a pedophile's paradise. You're just setting the kids up. But this is basically the state saying, if you are attracted to the same sex, the only right option you have, regardless of what you believe, regardless of your worldview, regardless of your parents, regardless of anything else, is you must be gay affirming. Embrace that part of yourself, demand the right to accept that part of yourself and express it, and we will help you whether your parents like it or not. That's where we are. So here's, there's a much broader question. It's not about is gay right or is gay not right. It's who owns the kids?
3: Exactly.
4: The state or the parents?
3: Right. To that end, in your state as well, and I'm not picking on your state, but we do pray for your state on a regular basis.
4: Please don't stop. You should see it from our end, Janet.
3: Oh, my word. I just don't know how you put one foot in front of the other. So here's an issue, and I'm wondering if some of the outcome of this has landed in your office. California is like a dog on a bone on secrecy between teachers and students and keeping it away from parents. So if a child comes to school as Susie, but he really and truly wants to be Tommy, I'll give you a wardrobe. We'll use whatever pronouns you want. We won't tell your parents. And oh, by the way, you need hormones. We can hook you up with that as well. Mm-hmm. It is unconscionable, but it goes to exactly your astute observation. It is first of all, the best interest of the child is a standard that used to be upheld in the law. Now that's dissipated. But it goes to the bigger question, which is, to whom does that child belong? You are in a lend-lease program at school. You do not own that child. It takes a village. And the last time I looked, a village was made up of families. You're part of the outer circle. You're not in the inner circle. So what happens if a child, and by the way, bring in the lawyers, because I can hear the briefs being drafted as we speak.
4: Oh, yeah.
3: When you know that the child has been harmed, because there can be irreparable harm here. Mm-hmm. If you just say, I'm going to feed into your delusion that you are trapped in the wrong body, and we're going to facilitate that. What happens to you as a Christian counselor? If somebody comes to you and says, what do I do? How do I retain my child? How do you counsel somebody like that? So you're hearing the music. We'll dive into that part of it when we get back. Plus, I want to talk about your seminar. I want to talk about your resources. So, so glad I have another half hour, because I got more than a half hour's worth of questions. Joe Dallas is with us. Absolutely go-to person on this subject. Back after this.

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6: Hi, this is Janet Parshall, host of In the Market, and you're listening to AM 630 KCIS, the station that keeps you inspired for life. 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We're spending time with Joe Dallas, which is always time well spent. He's an author, conference speaker, and ordained pastoral counselor. He directs a wonderful biblical counseling ministry for those who deal with sexual and relationship problems and their families as well. He blogs regularly online at Joe Dallas Online. He has written multiple books on human sexuality from the Christian perspective. And he's got, I think, just a marvelous ministry. So I'm going to pull over to the side of the road before we get back into the questions that we were asking. And I want to talk about some of these resources because they are superb, and I'm just so hoping that our listeners all across the country are taking advantage of this. So you have something coming up, live streaming on September 12th. Tell me all about this.
7: Yes, that's a seminar I'll be doing, a five-part seminar, Janet, called LGBTQ, Speaking the Truth, Loving the People. It's for any Christian who wants to be better equipped to discuss this issue with a gay family member or someone who holds a pro-gay viewpoint, how to respond to the questions we most often hear, how to establish a mutually respectful conversation with the right tone, how to give clear responses to things like the pro-gay interpretation of the Bible or some of the commonest pro-gay arguments we hear, like, I was born this way, I cannot change, or if you disapprove of this, you're homophobic, etc. And how to discuss transgender, intelligently with people. So we'll be covering all of that in this, as you said, live stream seminar. And what's exciting to me is the live streaming aspect of it. I love doing it at a local church, which we'll be doing, but I also love the fact that this one is going to be opened up to anybody in the country who wants to join us.
6: Outstanding. How do they register?
7: Just go to joedallas.com, joedallas.com, and you'll see right at the top of the website a place where you can click on to register for the seminar. There's a promotional video giving you even more details about it, and it'll give you everything you need to know to join us. We'd love to have you come.
6: We made that easy, because right now on the information page, it's joedallas.com. You should go there anyway, because there are a ton of resources, but you can't miss it based on where it's placed on the website. Again, this is coming up September 12th. This is an opportunity not to be missed, because this is an issue now that, like I said, keeps showing up at the dinner table. It's not a headline over there. It's now a reality for a whole lot of people, both in and out outside the church. Now, I love talking about the challenge. Tell me about how that's going.
7: Yeah, that's going well. Well, we have pastors, I've told you before, Janet, and I'm so happy that pastors from around the world literally have responded to this, because pastors and ministry leaders are getting these questions like, okay, what do we do with a gay couple who shows up at church and says, we are Christian, can we become members? Or what do you do with a trans person who says, hey, I did have the surgery and then I came to Christ, what do I do now? Or with parents who say, hey, I've got a lesbian daughter. Or even, you know, our own young people, Janet, plenty of them are wondering why we hold the viewpoint that anything falling short of the heterosexual union God ordained is somehow outside of God's will. So there's a lot of questions that pastors are getting bombarded with, not to mention the policy challenges. You know, you mentioned that you grew up in church and you never thought you'd see the day when this would be such a mm-hmm. profound issue we had to deal with. That's reflected in our church policies, because so many churches to this day don't have anything clear in right. either their statement of faith, belief, or their policies on what do we do, practically speaking, when a transgender person, a male, wants to use the women's room, or when an openly lesbian woman says, I'm Christian, I want to be baptized. Or you see what I mean? There are mm-hmm. a lot of policy issues we have to determine about sacraments, baptism, membership versus attendance, and so forth. So we are needing to clarify, because let's look at the times. The times are very litigious, especially on this subject, and churches can be setting themselves up for legal action if they cannot show in their statement of faith and policies and practices that they hold the traditional view of marriage and sexuality. So for all of these reasons, we hold these monthly meetings to help equip pastors, answer questions about some of the pastoral challenges that come up, and hopefully provide some answers and have some Q&A time afterwards to go over the material. So every month we pick out a new topic. We're going to be coming up on pro-gay theology and also on church policies over the next couple of months in particular, because that is an ever continuing topic. And there are always new pro-gay religious interpretive questions that come up and arguments that come up. So we do try to stay abreast of those in those meetings.
6: Oh, outstanding. Pastors, you just got some excellent advice, by the way. You can do yourself a lot of protection by just making sure that it's in your bylaws and the governing documents of your church. You know, courts generally don't like to interfere in what they call ecclesiastical matters. So if you're able to produce a document that say these are the tenets of what we believe and how we conduct our business as a church, it affords you some outstanding protection. Mm-hmm. The ones who are caught are the ones who don't have that kind of an articulated statement in their policy. So prayerfully consider that, because you're doing your flock and your church a favor. Now, you've got excellent videotapes for parents as well, aside from the seminar coming up on the 12th, which sounds fantastic. You also have a multi-part video series for parents as well. Talk to me about that.
7: Yeah, that's Someone I Love Is Gay. That's what it's titled. And I guess the title says it all. A lot of Christian parents get hit with this. The son or daughter comes out to them and they're like, oh my gosh, what do I say? What do I not say? What about holiday dinners? What about meeting their partner? How do I deal with my own emotions over this, you know? And how can I ask questions that can hopefully inspire my son or daughter who's embracing this to look again at what they're embracing in light of what the Word of God has to say? So parents are wanting some answers on those basic questions. What I tried to do was just a very relaxed, informative, talkative, conversational, I should say, video that kind of speaks to parents about, okay, this is where you're at. Let's talk about how you manage your feelings. Let's talk about how you set boundaries. Let's talk about how you establish and reaffirm your commitment to love your son or your daughter. Let's talk about how you answer the questions and arguments you're likely to hear. So if a parent is saying, hey, what do I do about this? I try to walk them through it A to Z in that video series, Someone I Love Is Gay.
6: And he does a superb job. So joedallas.com, that's your central point. Just go there.
7: Right.
6: All kinds of tabs on the top. You download, hit the button. It'll tell you all the resources. Pastors, let me really encourage you for that monthly phone call. That is so beneficial and so crucial. And as Joe just said, these policies are changing all the time, which takes me right back again to these states where they've already got a smattering of prohibition for conversion therapy. And at its core, let me go back to where we started our conversation. You rightfully identified that this is nothing more and nothing less us, but a pointed assault on the proclamation of the gospel of Jesus Christ. It wears the costume of sexuality, but at its core, it's proclaiming the whole truth of the counsel of God, which some governments and some states, when you look at it here in the United States, don't want that to be done. So California, again, not to pick on your state, Joe, but this idea, and the president has spoken out about the exact same policy that's just up the road a piece from where I am in Maryland, where this is going to be one of those cases where the Supreme Court is going to have to deal with this about, because it really goes to who owns the child. This is a parents' rights issue at its core, no matter how doggedly you determined you are to advance the ideology, not the diagnosis, of transgenderism. Transgenderism is an ideology. Gender dysphoria is a diagnosis. There's a distinction there. So what happens in your position as a counselor? My heart breaks for you. You're either going to get someone who's going to come in and they're going to have fallen to the lie. And isn't it interesting, Joe, the continuum here about suicide? So you go to the Trevor Project, so your child will commit suicide if they're same-sex attracted. What's the same cudgel? Forgive me for using that word, but these are clubs to silence you. The same cudgel in transgenderism is, what would you rather have, a dead son or a live daughter? Of course, the CAS report coming out of the UK said, funny, because suicidal ideations actually uptick after the transformation, not before. So it was a lie all along. Well, how is that coming to your office?
7: Well, fortunately, most of the people who come to my office are motivated. Most of them are born again. Most of them have a zeal to pursue God's will. And I got to tell you, I mean, that's a wonderful thing to be able to walk with them in that. But this has not happened yet to me, but what I do know from other counselors, and I expect it will happen to me at some point, is people are starting to show up at counselor's office pretending to be repentant, pretending to want help, and then they will kind of make a note of what you've said and then go back and say, well, that Joe Dallas told me that I am a disgusting sinner and that I better change or else God is going to damn me immediately, and that, I need to have the demon cast out of me or whatever, something terrible. Mm-hmm. And then say, I have been damaged. Mm-hmm. Now, this is really an important point here, Janet. We're living in a time where we are saying if someone says they were damaged, they were damaged.
6: Right.
7: But when you scratch the surface, so often when someone says they were damaged, what they're saying is, I was uncomfortable with what you said.
6: Right.
7: Now, please, we really need to think about this. The gospel, the preaching of the gospel, does make people uncomfortable. I mean, when Peter preached on the day of Pentecost, the hearers were, according to Luke, pricked in their consciences. When Stephen preached, his hearers were pricked in their consciences. That's a discomfort. If we are going to allow people to sue, to take legal action, or to even criminalize it, if somebody said something that made them feel uncomfortable, do you think for 1 minute that's going to stop with the homosexual issue? Not on your life. The precedent will be set by these laws that says, if you felt uncomfortable hearing something that somebody said from the pulpit, then you have been damaged and you're entitled to damages. Well, that's going to apply then to someone who says, I heard them say that Jesus is the only way to the Father and that I will be lost without him. That made me uncomfortable. Well, there you go. And let's not be naive about this. That is the end goal of all of this. It will get down to the very preaching of the gospel. Because you can't read the New Testament without realizing the gospel is not described as a compliment. It's an offense.
6: Yeah. Exactly. You know, to your point, Colorado, after the Salazar decision, where they were rebuked by the Supreme Court, 8-1 again, reversed it, turned around and said, okay, so now if you're somebody who is same-sex attracted and somebody says to you, you know, there's another way, even if you're not visiting a Christian counselor, then you have grounds to go after that person again. Again, Colorado is particularly pernicious. They took Jack Phillips up to the court 3 times and they lost every single time. So I tell you, this is interesting. So I want to know what the church does, what we should do as individual believers, particularly as we're looking well to the ways of our household. And not only that, but if you lived in Great Britain right now and this thing gets passed into law and you're a follower of Jesus, how do you prepare for the storm? Joe Dallas is with us, joedallas.com. That's your one quick stop for all the resources that Joe has. More after this.
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6: Hi, this is Janet Parshall, and you're listening to AM 6:30 KCIS. We're visiting with Joe Dallas, who is many things: author, conference speaker, ordained pastoral counselor, great writer, fabulous blogger. So what do we do? You know, Joseph gives a warning. He said, hey, you're going to have 7 years of feast. You're going to have 7 years of famine. And the East Coast here, we get category five warnings, four warnings for hurricanes that are coming. Okay, we got a cat five coming. How do we as Christians prepare for what's going to happen? Because as Joe said so rightly, going through life with the Bible in one hand and the newspaper in the other, there will be a shadow that gets cast over the land. And at its core is not the issue of homosexuality. That's just the end of the spear. The bigger issue is the eradication, Satan hopes, of the proclamation of the gospel, because the gospel changes everyone and everything, and he hates that. So let me go overseas for a minute. I'm a Christian counselor in the UK. Let's say, hypothetically, Lord, please, may it not be, conversion therapy gets passed. How do you prepare? This is what God's called you to do. It's called brothers and sisters in the UK to do. How do they prepare for this?
7: Been thinking a lot about that, Janet. And, you know, three scriptures come to mind. Let me say each of them briefly and then give you my take on why they're relevant. John the Baptist was asked that question, what sayest thou of thyself, by the Pharisees? He had to give an answer. Paul told the Corinthians, hey, you need to be providing things honest in the sight of all men. And Paul also told the Ephesian elders, I have not shunned to give you the full counsel of God. Now, when you break that down, we do have to give an answer for ourselves. People have the right to know, what are we about? After all the lies have been told, or all the slander, or all the stereotypes, whatever, we need to speak. And we need to say, this is who I am. This is what I believe. This is where I stand. Now, it is not enough just to say who I am as a man who believes homosexuality is a sin. That's not very helpful. I am a follower of Jesus Christ. And I hope every Christian counselor would say at least this much. I am a follower of Jesus Christ, who has the honor of offering counsel and mentoring and encouragement and support to people who likewise want to follow Christ in all areas of their lives, their sexuality included. That's who I am. And how do we determine what God's will is in all area of life? The Word of God, the Bible. Therefore, our counsel is based on the Bible. Provide things honest in the sight of all men, of course, means now, if I am going to counsel people to be living within the will of God, I'm not going to sugarcoat it, because there are going to be times when that's going to be very hard. As so-called conversion therapists, we're accused of offering people this sweeping hope that if they follow the right formula, they'll never have temptation again. I'll pay big bucks to anybody who finds a so-called conversion therapist who is offering that kind of a promise. No responsible Bible-believing teacher or counselor would say that your life will be temptation-free. What we do say is that if you are going to walk within the will of God, you will be given by the Holy Spirit, who Jesus said he will send to, among other things, lead, guide you into all truth and strengthen you. You will be given the power to say no to temptation when it comes, and you're going to experience transformation in all parts of your life. That is true, and that's providing things honest in the sight of all men, but also being bold. When Paul said, I've not shunned to give you the full counsel of God, he was making, I think, an admission, Janet, that that's not always easy. Because otherwise, why would you say, I've not shunned to do it? You know, if it was easy, you wouldn't even bother saying that. But to tell people the truth is to say gently, clearly, lovingly, this is what God requires of you. And I would like to help you to live within the parameters of what God has required. Not just because God is the Father saying, well, it's because I said so. It's because he designed us. And whether at times we realize it or not, he is doing what is in our best interest. And I can testify to that firsthand. I have said no to what was such a vital part of my life for so many years. And I found that what I did was not just out of obedience to God, but ultimately it was one of the most selfish things I ever did. I just didn't see it that way when I repented. But when you turn yourself over to the will of God, you know, it's a lot like Jesus said, if you want to find your life, lose it. Because it's amazing what a much better plan he has. So by and large, that's the kind of thing I hope our brothers and sisters in the UK are going to say. And I hope they say it loud and clear and with love.
6: Amen. And we need to be praying for them. And then now, stateside here, what do we do? How do you counsel Christian counselors knowing that this is not going to, this doesn't plateau. It either gets worse or it gets better. It doesn't remain stagnant for sure. So you have to know that you have a Supreme Court decision. That's wonderful. That's a timeout. That's a quasi-protection. But there are going to be advances to try to do this all over again. So how do Christian counselors prepare here?
7: Yeah, I'm glad you said that, Janet, because it is a timeout. We all know administrations can change and Supreme Court justices can shift. So, okay. I think what we have to really do is reexamine what is my approach to counseling? Am I making sure that what I pass on, what I teach, what I instruct is biblically based? Am I clear in what I am saying? Am I listening carefully to my clients to make sure that I am counseling them according to the need with the wisdom that God has given me? And then I have to know, I mean, let me get preachy for a minute here. We've got to be living what we're teaching.
6: Amen.
7: We've got to take our own sanctification seriously. I know everybody wants revival. Well, so do I. Revival, wonderful. But I really think the greater need today is reform. We need reform in the church. Back to the basics. Back to repentance. Back to the word. Back to the life of prayer. Back to the study of scripture. And back to basic Christian maturity. And then I believe when we face social issues that are so challenging, we'll be equipped with that robust strength to be able to respond to them in a Christ-like way. If we just keep adding numbers to the church, but we're not in good shape, you know what? We're not fit for an athletic event, and we sure aren't fit for battle.
6: Well, amen. You know, when you study the great awakenings in this country, the revival doesn't happen unless it's preceded by repentance. I love to quote this because it's so powerful. So when George Whitefield is proclaiming with his booming voice the gospel of Jesus Christ, he would bellow out, "Lord, bring revival." And then he took a piece of chalk out of his waistcoat, drew a circle around himself and said, "And let it begin with me." So that really is important for us to say, repentance has to precede revival. Last word in a conversation that's been so rich, Joe, and I thank you always for that. Mom and Dad, they're listening right now. They're hurting. This is not a headline. It's at the dinner table. What's a word of comfort for them?
7: You know where your hope is, Mom and Dad, and you must remember that you are talking about the God who continues to intervene, who knows how to bring the prodigal home. That promise that weeping can endure for the night, the joy comes in the morning, that is something you can hang your hat on. I've seen it myself. I still see it.
6: Amen and amen. What a note to end on. Joe, thank you so much. Let me tell our friends again, joedallas.com. I love it when people have easy websites. It's Joe's name, joedallas.com. Don't forget the seminar that's coming on. It's going to be webcast, so you can watch it anywhere. September 12th. It sounds like it's going to be so content rich, especially after the conversation we've just had. You see why this is necessary. Pastors, the monthly call called The Challenge. It's all there on the website. Just it's a drop-down tab. Click it on. You can learn more. Mom and Dad, there's a whole video series to walk you through this if this is a conversation you're having right now around your dinner table. Don't lose hope. You woke up this morning. Christ is on the throne. Tomorrow morning, he'll still be there. He's in charge. Thank you, Joe. Thank you, friends. See you next time.
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11: 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Take Take the continent of Africa, for example. Issues such as safety, as well as the literacy rate, can make evangelism and discipleship difficult. Our guest is Tim Whitehead, the executive director of Galcom International. And Tim, these barriers that I've just mentioned are reasons why radio ministries like TWR and Galcom are so important in Africa.
12: Yeah, in South Sudan particularly, two generations growing up in refugee camps, the literacy rate is 5%, maybe. So it has to be an oral presentation of the gospel. It has to be oral presentations of doctrine and theology. So that's why storytelling is so effective, because it's a storytelling culture. So it gets right into their hearts. It's the way they process information, not a sermon, but a story. And so it's just absolutely vital. We've seen that in Tanzania as well. We're working right on what we call the buffer zone between the Islamic coastal villages and then the Christian villages inside. And that in the area, that's where the kind of the Boko Harams, the Al-Shababs are. And so pastors can't go in there. 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So broadcast in. Soften the hearts. 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
0: And now, You Are There with Jerry Stewart.
13: Hello, I'm Jerry Stewart. Here in America, opportunity is literally everywhere. 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Like what? 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Hello, Jerry Stewart here with some exciting news. 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Come take the American journey with us now. Here in America, opportunity is literally everywhere. And regardless of where you come from, regardless of your position in life, here in America, you can be just about anything you set your mind to be. And if you doubt, just look at our U.S. presidents. Oh, sure, some were born into rich, influential families, but many were not. President Andrew Jackson was born to a modest immigrant farm family. And believe it or not, he joined the army at only age 13 to fight for our American independence. After the war, he studied law and became a respected attorney. President Martin Van Buren was the son of a tavern keeper. President Millard Fillmore was poverty-stricken as a child and left his family at the age of 15 to be a factory worker. He later worked to become a school teacher and eventually studied law. Abraham Lincoln was born in the backwoods of Kentucky, and believe it or not, he had less than 1 year of formal education, but he overcame his lack of education by becoming an avid reader and a powerful writer. Before he became a successful lawyer, Abraham Lincoln was a rail splitter, a ferry boat captain, a clerk, a postmaster. President Andrew Johnson also grew up in poverty, but he trained himself to be a tailor. President James Garfield, the last president to be born in a log cabin, was also raised in a family that was very poor. When he was just 1 year old, his father died, leaving his mother to raise her children alone. At age 17, Garfield left his home to work on a freighter in the Great Lakes. Later, a traveling preacher inspired Garfield to move on and to get an education. And one day, he became president of our United States. Now, I could go on and on, but the obvious point is this. In America, you don't have to be born into wealth or aristocracy to become whatever you so desire to be in your life. Yes, America is truly the land of opportunity. But it takes more than opportunity to find success in America. Did you notice that not one of these presidents mentioned who came from nothing? Did you notice that not one of them had opportunity just come knocking? No, they had to decide to act, to take action. And it's safe to say that if they had never acted, they would have never succeeded in life. It was John Garfield who said, "Some people wait so long for their ship to come in that their pier collapses." It's been said that those who want milk should not just sit in the middle of the field waiting for the cow to hand the milk over. The message today, if you want to accomplish something with your life, make a plan. Seek the wise counsel of those you respect. Then go do it. Go do it. I'm Jerry Stewart, and now you know, because you are

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5: Todd Blanche will be the next U.S. Attorney General. The Senate confirmed the acting Attorney General after weeks of debate with a handful of Republicans in opposition. Early Saturday morning, the Senate voted 50-49 to approve Blanche, with Republican Senators Susan Collins of Maine and Lisa Murkowski of Alaska joining Democrats in opposition. Hurricane experts say this Atlantic hurricane season should be below normal. Thursday, the National Weather Service updated its projections.
6: Forecasters believe we'll only see 7 to 13 named storms, with just 2 to 6 becoming hurricanes. John Summers, USA Radio News.
5: A new study says drinking coffee could lower the risk of breast cancer death. The study was published in the British Journal of Nutrition.
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7: I'm Steve O'Dell with Mission Network News. Thousands of refugees in the Democratic Republic of the Congo fled one crisis only to find themselves in another. Many people have gone to internally displaced person or IDP camps to escape militia violence, but they are among the places hardest hit by the recent Ebola outbreak. Stephen Hale says that Aviation Ministry MAF has food, teaching, and language learning programs in IDP camps and more. This continues even during the outbreak. Pray for workers serving as the hands and feet of Christ. Next, the Lord's command to love your neighbor as yourself has the power to shape the next generation. Joe Wiley with Sat7, a satellite TV ministry to the Middle East and North Africa, says they are traveling to Lebanon to minister to children in schools. They teach kids growing up in war zones to treat others well, since they are all made in the image of God. By sharing these truths, Sat7 invites conversations about their faith in Jesus. Pray for the next generation in Lebanon. Mission Network News, a service of One Way Ministries. I'm Steve O'Dell.
8: In our KCIS Seattle area forecast, mostly cloudy this morning, becoming mostly sunny tomorrow, and sunshine for Monday. Our highs today in the 70s to mid 80s, 70s to lower 80s tomorrow, and 70s to near 80 on Monday.
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1: Yeah.
0: I think we're going to maybe wrap it up this week and give us a little review of where we are to this point.
1: Yeah, we've been using Philippians chapter 4, verses 6 through 7, which Paul starts out by saying, be anxious for nothing. So here is where the Apostle Paul has us, which is there's something that's bothering you. There's something that you know is not settled and not right. There's something going on. And that could be a spiritual issue. It could be a physical issue, a mental issue. It could also be a very practical issue. And so I don't think it's a leap at all to say that there are things that we need to do in our practical lives that if we haven't done it, there is an anxiousness behind us. There is something that is pinging us that says, this is the right step. And until you get that right step done, then it's really difficult to find that peace. And when we actually take the step and get this accomplished, when we use our voice and accomplish the task at hand, then the result, according to Philippians, is that we will have peace, which will guard our hearts and our minds. And that word guard means to be a fortress. It means to stand guard around. And so that's really what estate planning does, which is it is a guard around us. It stands guard so that if we ever have a health incident, it is ready to stand up and guard us and protect us. How? By giving good instructions, by making sure that the right people are in place, by having documents that are always up to date and that they're never older than 3 to 5 years old. So when estate planning is done properly, when it's done well, it will stand as a guard to protect us, and it'll be a guard and be ready to protect the next generation. So when I die, then my estate plan stands guard to the next generation. And really, that's what we're going to talk a little bit about today is, well, in good estate planning, what does it mean to pass wealth off to the next generation? And what does it look like to stand guard for the next generation?
0: Well, it definitely gives you peace of mind to know that you're not paying more taxes than you need to. And that's definitely something you can plan for in proper estate planning.
1: It is. And it's actually one of the primary reasons that people come, which is, okay, I've spent my entire life now building something and I'm retired or I'm about ready to retire, because that's typically the biggest event that that catapults people to come and deal with this thing. So we've built this these finances. We have a home. We have an IRA. We have some investment money. And maybe we've done very well. Then we really need to take a look at what does this thing called taxes do to us? Because we've spent our lifetime earning money. And what do you pay when you earn money? That's right. You pay taxes. And so oftentimes we feel that we've paid our fair share. We've already contributed to society. We've done this thing called work hard and we've paid our taxes. Now we come to find that if we die and if we have over a certain amount of money, that the government is going to step in and go, well, we want a little bit more. You haven't paid quite enough. Mm. Well, there's some good news, which is we can actually do really good planning to ensure that those taxes are not paid. And even if you have a lot of wealth, we can highly mitigate those estate taxes. So I want to take a look at how that happens here today. Is how do we mitigate and or fully eliminate taxes in good estate planning? And Mark, you've been with me for quite some time, and you know that I tend to lean into a trust model or utilizing a trust document more than utilizing a will document. So every individual needs one of those two documents. You need a will or you need a trust. Now, I tend to favor trusts over utilizing wills. So let me explain a little bit of that and why it works specifically in taxation issues. Is that a will in simplicity is a document that says, this is who gets my money. So a will does four things. Number one, we talked about this last show, which is it names guardians. So it tells us who is going to take care of minor children if we have minor children. Number two, it tells

0: us who gets what we have. So in other words, it directs the money. And that's a good thing. We want to make sure that the right people get what is left over in our estate if we're done using it. Number three, it tells us who our personal representative is. That's the term that we use in Washington. Other people know that as an executor. So who is going to close the estate? Who's going to pay the final bills? Who's going to marshal all the assets or gather all the assets so that once we have them, we know to look at the tax ramifications, and then we distribute to the beneficiaries. So who is the personal representative is number three. Then number four is there are court instructions, or in other words, we need to make sure that the attorney does their job well and that it is legally sufficient and will be upheld by courts. So those are the four things that a will does. It tells us who the guardians are going to be. It tells us who gets our stuff. It tells us who's going to close it, and it gives court instructions. Now, in the simplicity of a will, what that is really doing is that it is simply directing money. It's very similar to a transfer on death or a beneficiary designation. So if you have an IRA, if you have an investment account, or even a bank account, there's a couple ways that you can own assets. Number one is that I'm married, so my wife and I could own a checking account or an investment account or our house. We can own it jointly, which means that both of us are on title of that same account. So if one of us dies, then because my spouse is also on the title, or because I'm also on the title, then it's the last person standing wins. So in other words, my spouse gets everything that is jointly owned. Why? Because she already owns it. We own it together. And so therefore, everything already goes to my spouse when it's jointly owned. Or in the case of an IRA, or if I had an asset that is individually owned by me. Let's say I have a checking account because I received an inheritance and my wife and I decided I'm going to hold that inheritance as my separate property. I'm not going to bring it into the marriage. That's one of the more common reasons why someone may have separate property. Or we got married later in life and I had already built something in life. And so we decided that what I brought into the marriage was going to stay separate. Okay, there's multiple reasons of why people have a separate account. Or maybe I'm just a ding dong and I open up a checking account in my own name and I forgot that I was married for 31 years. So I have a separate account that my wife is not jointly owned. Well, hopefully what I've done is I've put a transfer on death or a beneficiary designation. They're really doing the same thing. It means that when I open up an account, whether it's a checking account, whether it's an IRA, because IRAs cannot be jointly owned, right? That's a retirement fund, a 401k, a 403b, a Roth IRA. All of these different accounts, all these tax-deferred accounts, by tax law, they must be owned by an individual. You can't jointly own each other's retirement assets. Therefore, I need to name someone that when I die, that it goes to. So my instinct is that I'm going to naturally name my spouse. Mm. I'm going to make everything be directed towards my spouse. Now, owning things jointly or by transfer on death / beneficiary designation, these are also probate runarounds. Because if my spouse already owns the account with me, then she doesn't have to go to a probate court to say, I already own it. Well, she already owns it. So therefore, when we own things jointly, it automatically goes to my spouse. If I have a transfer on death or a beneficiary designated asset, such as an IRA, such as a retirement account, then when I open up that account, I have to open it up with a financial institution, right? So I don't care if it's Schwab, Vanguard, TD, Ameritrade, if they even still exist, Edward Jones. I mean, there's so many different institutions, financial institutions. So fine, I open up an account. Well, when I open up that account, I sign a contract with that company. And that contract says, if I die, then the institution that holds my asset, that holds my account, they're already under a legal obligation by contract to look at the beneficiary transfer and transfer the money to that individual. So because there's a contract that they must follow, we also don't have to go to probate with that. So a couple of these things are already probate runarounds, jointly owned assets, and also beneficiary designations will save us from a probate. But here's the thing that they do. They just simply transfer money to the person. And they've given absolutely no tax considerations to the situation at all. They have not considered taxes. All they do is they transfer money. And that's what a will does in its simplicity. The only thing a will does, technically, is transfer money just like a beneficiary transfer. So it does not stop everything and go, what are the tax ramifications? Well, let's briefly talk about them. In Washington, someone, an individual can own up to the current exemption amount. If you own more than that, then a tax will start on everything above that figure. So not on the whole figure. You get to be exempted. I like exempt money from taxes. Mm-hmm. Does anyone else like money that's exempt from taxes? I do. But anything up and over that, you have to pay taxes on it. So what does that mean to when we look at what you have to pay taxes on? Well, that includes everything that you own. It includes your checking accounts. It includes your investment accounts, your retirement accounts, the value of your home. It includes life insurance. Okay, that might surprise some people because I thought thought that the life insurance passed tax-free. Well, it does. It passes tax-free to the beneficiary, so they will get the whole sum. If I have a $250,000 term policy and I die, whoever I name, my spouse, she will get a $250,000 check from the life insurance and she does not have to pay taxes on that. But what people fail to understand is that when you're totaling up how much Paul Grant owns, because in my story, I just killed myself, that $250,000 is exempt from estate tax exposure. That's a place where using a will, joint ownership, or transfer on death, a beneficiary designation, those instruments cannot create tax savings clauses. Therefore, there's a shortfall when we have tax issues of using a will, which is why we lean towards more of a trust model when we're dealing with tax issues. So we're up against a break. And I know this is so exciting to talk about taxes. So I know people are riveted to come back and talk more about taxes.
1: Well, it does give you peace of mind to know that you are not paying more taxes than you need to in your estate plan. So we're going to find out more on how to do that as we continue in just a moment. People are intrigued by your approach to this subject. Paul, how do they find out more about your services?
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1: Along with co-host Mark Holland, talking about peace of mind in estate planning this week and how to pay as little tax as possible, particularly possible when you use the trust model for your estate planning. So, Paul, you want to say some more about that?
0: Yeah, so where we've been here today is we've talked about wills versus trusts and what happens in preparing for taxes. And I don't know about you, listening audience, but I don't want to pay unnecessary taxes. I have a master's in taxation, so I don't mind actually paying a rightful tax. I actually am not offended by that. It actually means I made money this year. But I don't want to pay unnecessary taxes. And most estate taxes are unnecessary. There's always ways that we can strategize to not pay taxes. Now, one of the most more simplistic ways is using the right instrument. So a trust, specifically when you are married. So when you're single, it gets more complicated. There's less power using a will versus a trust when you're a single individual. But if you're married, then the revocable living trust really sets up a different dynamic for tax purposes. So what that looks like is when one spouse passes away, the trust will typically divide into two different sections, one for the decedent and one section for the surviving spouse. Now, this is really important because what we're doing is we're taking a portion of the estate and putting it into the decedent's section, and thereby that money qualifies for their exemption amount, leaving another section for the surviving spouse. And when they pass away, then we get the second exemption amount. So when you use a will, unfortunately, if I just give everything to a spouse, they end up with the whole thing, and I didn't use the proper exemption amounts. And therefore, if I give everything to my spouse and I'm over that threshold, a tax, an unnecessary tax, could start. So this is the power in taxing of using a revocable living trust, specifically when you are married. And almost every revocable living trust, believe it or not, I've actually seen some that don't do this base planning. Most people use trusts in the philosophy of either A, avoiding probate, which it should be able to do, or B, they want to make sure that there's proper tax planning. I've actually seen a couple of trusts that don't do the proper tax planning. And yet that's one of the most basic things in a trust. So most trusts are designed in a married, for married couples, ensuring that the taxes are going to work properly. Now, on a federal level, that is all the way up at $15 million and it is continually climbing. And so if you're out there and you have more than that, on a federal level, a 40% tax would start. Now, boy, that bites. So we really got to make sure that that if you have been blessed financially in life, that we got to deal with this thing called estate plan. You got to have the right instrument. And I just kind of gave you a peek behind the curtain, which is there's a lot of documents out there that actually don't do the tax language right. So even getting a good review on something that you think you've done well would be imperative and very important, actually. So the federal level is really high and Washington State much lower. And using a revocable living trust will ensure that we're using the proper exempt powers. So then what would be the benefit if you're single or if you have more than that type of money? Because then you would be exposed to a tax. Well, there's always things that we can do. Are you charitably minded? Boy, I love people who have a passion after charities that want to give and be generous in life. And so, giving and being generous is always a great way to mitigate and further reduce estate tax exposure. But we want to make sure that's done right. What if you go to the small country church or a smaller church? Let's say, you know, most churches in America, I think the stats are that there's right around 85 people. So most churches in America are not the mega churches. Mm-hmm. They're not the super big churches. They're actually small and they're ran like small churches. So you have a board member. You have board people. They're your next door neighbor. They're people that you go to church with, and they're doing the best that they can. But if that small church was to actually receive a larger check, are you sure that they would manage it well long term? And maybe you have a desire that there be a charitable trust, or that your gift extend over time. So instead of just writing a check one time, here's a check and good luck. And I'm glad the charity benefited from it, that's great. But would you like to give a legacy gift? Would you like that charity to have money coming from your estate in your name long term? So over a 10-year period that they could benefit from it. And maybe specifically with smaller organizations, they would have the predictability that that's coming. They wouldn't spend it in one lump sum. You know, everything that we talk about with beneficiaries on this show, of beneficiaries making financial mistakes, well, nonprofits can make financial mistakes too, when they're specifically when they're smaller, specifically when they're just starting. And so maybe it is wise to extend that gift over time. So instead of giving them $100,000 with just one fell swoop, or giving them $500,000 with one check, maybe it would be better to give them that money over a period of years so that they can anticipate it, but they can budget it and use it wisely in the course of what their vision is for, as a nonprofit. So being charitably minded is a great way to reduce estate taxes. And actually, in estate tax world, you get a dollar for dollar deduction, which is different than how giving on an annual basis influences you. You actually do not get a dollar for dollar reduction from your income when you give to nonprofits throughout the year. What it's saving you is your tax bracket. So if you're in the 25% tax bracket, you get 25% usage out of your annual gift giving when you give to nonprofits. However, when you give in an estate plan, you get a dollar for dollar reduction. So if I give $1 million away and I have a $5 million estate, that means I have reduced my estate down to $4 million. Now only $4 million is exposed to taxes. Well, remember, I get my exemption power, so so that reduces it. So it really limits the scope of how much is exposed to estate tax when you are generous. Generosity is fabulous. I love working with people who are generous. I don't care if a person's values align with mine or don't align with mine. Society greatly appreciates you being generous. Society has determined that nonprofits help places that the government cannot. So there's government programs to help the poor, to help the homeless. But when a group like the Union Gospel Mission that has been around for ages steps in and has programs to help the homeless, society goes, we like you. We want you to be in existence. We want you to fill the gap, because then the taxpayers don't have to do it. And so we love generosity, and there's entire code sections about how to be generous and help society in a way that you want to help. That can actually mitigate estate taxes. So using the proper instrument. And lastly, as we close down, when using a trust, even when you're single, it will help long-term your beneficiaries mitigate taxes, both income and estate taxes. So when built properly, beneficiaries actually are the winners in proper estate planning. Their tax exposure is highly reduced when the proper instrument is used. A will just writes a check. A trust can actually tax plan for charities and for your beneficiaries long-term, as well as tax plan for you. So using the right instrument is actually paramount when we talk about taxes.
1: Peace of mind in estate planning. Hopefully you've gotten a little peace as you've thought about some of these issues. You want to find out more about Paul's approach to estate planning? How do people get in touch with you, Paul?
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3: 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Any listener question that may have been answered also does not constitute legal advice and does not establish a client-attorney relationship.
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7: 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She'd only known Tricia for 10 days. Initially unsure since she had 4 children, Tricia and her husband prayed and decided to follow God's calling. They opened their home to the mother and son and became their support system during the woman's final months, providing care and love and spiritual guidance. And as a result, Wesley and his mom accepted Jesus. After the mom's passing, Tricia and her husband became Wesley's legal guardians and later adopted him. The journey taught Tricia to trust God's guidance no matter what. And Wesley grew into a solid young man who wants to serve the Lord.
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10: You're listening to Breakpoint this week, where we're talking about the top stories of the week from a Christian perspective. Today, we're going to celebrate the 50th anniversary of the founding of Prison Fellowship by Chuck Colson. We're also going to talk about the cutest video of a little girl watching her mom and dad get married and what that tells us about family. We're so glad you're with us this week. Stick around. Welcome to Breakpoint this week. From the Colson Center for Christian Worldview, I'm Maria Baer, alongside John Stone Street, president of the Colson Center, the Chuck Colson Center for Christian Worldview, as we know. And John, this week is a big anniversary. 50 years ago this week, Chuck Colson, the founder of our organization, also filed the paperwork to found Prison Fellowship. 50 years. That is a big milestone.
11: Yeah, we a couple of years ago. Or when was it? Not too long ago, we talked about 50 years since his conversion, and it wasn't that long ago. And it wasn't that much time between the time that he committed his life to Christ and the founding of this organization. And there's a lot of things to say about this. Number one is happy anniversary to Prison Fellowship. We're so glad you're doing well. We were birthed out of that organization. We're no longer a part of that organization, but at the same time, are thrilled that that part of Chuck's legacy is carried on and carried on so well. The story's kind of funny because the story goes that he was on his way out of prison, having served time for Watergate-related charges, that he was challenged. Oh, you're a big shot. You big shots when you leave prison. You always forget about small people like us. And Chuck swore to this guy that he would not. And that guy swore to him that he would. And we're all pretty sure that the reason the largest prison ministry in the world was eventually founded was because somebody told Chuck Colson that he wouldn't do it. And that's kind of, Chuck Colson redeemed in a nutshell in a lot of ways. But I think there's a lot to say also just about how closely connected this history, Prison Fellowship Ministries, is to Chuck's own story, not only going to prison, but mostly meeting Christ. Now, we talked about it in a Breakpoint this week and had somebody post on Facebook that they were sure that Chuck's whole conversion scam was in order to be a grifter and to take advantage of weak-minded people, that he only found faith out of poor motivations. And To which I say, man, he played that ruse for a really, really, really long time.
10: He was playing the long game, yeah.
11: Man, he was. I'm not sure how that actually is a social benefit to accept Christ. It's kind of like, oh, you know, those early Christians, they just followed Christ in the Roman Empire so that they could have power and money and prestige, and they all got killed. So it didn't quite work out that way. I think his life of faithfulness really speaks for itself.
10: Yeah, I was thinking about him and starting Prison Fellowship last fall after the killing of Charlie Kirk, because there were a handful of voices that came out. I remember Ben Shapiro, notably. You know, I feel like most people went down, if they weren't already familiar with Charlie Kirk, they went down a rabbit hole of looking into his work, and including me, just watching old videos of him and trying to make sense of everything, and found a deeply religious, committed Christian, especially towards the end of his life. And Ben Shapiro came out and said something like, if America turns out to be more Christian, that will be better for everybody. If we, you know, and he was kind of advocating for cultural Christianity, because Ben Shapiro himself is not a believer in Jesus. And I remember thinking, you know, I agree sociologically, people who have Christian convictions or even who act like them tend to act in ways that are more prone toward human flourishing than people who don't. This is the some cultures are better than others, you know, kind of argument. But if the action is not ultimately motivated by true belief in Jesus, then it will be short-lived, any kind of social gain or social safety. And I correct me if I'm wrong, John, but I feel like that was a lot of the motivation for Chuck and what I've read about his desire and his reasoning behind launching Prison Fellowship was that he saw just kind of the demeaning nature of life in prison, some of it being, you know, things that should change through policy, and others just being a hallmark of the situation that people found themselves in. And he ultimately wanted to see fewer people going to prison. And the way towards that was worldview change, was to lead people to Jesus, because only through true submission of your life to Jesus does your actions change for the rest of your life and for the long haul. Obviously, it's not like a formula that you just become a better person and you never get in trouble or sin again. But it just seemed like that was the drive for him, was that we tackle this issue of incarceration by evangelizing our brothers and sisters.
11: Yeah, that was definitely part of it. I mean, part of it is just it didn't think that how we were thinking about incarceration and punishment and imprisonment was wholly right. I mean, part of this just reflects a lot about Chuck as well, not just kind of saying, well, look, what's wrong with the way people are treated behind bars? What's wrong with a society that's coming apart and crime is on the increase? But what are the resources that are missing? And he was a student of ideas. He was a student of history. He was a student of theology. And that informed in a lot of ways. First, that Christians belonged in this mess, right? I mean, that's in and of itself an unusual thing to say Christians you know, are doing their best when they're running into the brokenness, into the plague, and not away from the brokenness. And he thought the brokenness was increasing. The more he got into the prisons, the more the prison population in the United States in particular was exploding. And that was primarily, he would often advocate for a theory of social breakdown that could be traced back to the, and I'm going to quote here, how he would quote a group of secular Jewish researchers who looked at the explosion of incarceration and ultimately explained it by, hold on to your hats, people are doing bad things. Now, that sounds really simplistic, but it's in direct contrast with the larger theories that would say things like, oh, it has to do with racism, or it has to do with education, or it has to do with poverty. Not that those things didn't play some sort of factor, but that ultimately what Chuck Colson pushed through, even as he was pushing for things like just sentencing and, you know, against kind of the three strikes you're out sort of penalties that we now see are problematic, and for life improvement behind bars. He was a big advocate, for example, on legislation that would stamp out something like prison rape in the epidemic there. I mean, he did a lot of these things, but he also was doing it as he was witnessing the explosion of crime and the explosion of the prison population. And so he would say, look, the ultimate cause is the lack of moral formation in the morally formative years. Now, what's that sound like? In other words, we do bad things. And why do we do bad things is because the culture is coming apart and we're not catechizing the next generation into doing the right thing. Now, you know, to your point, he did not ever advocate for purely cultural Christianity. He was himself was an example of a radically changed individual. But he did believe that the personal faith had public implications, that a personal transformation would lead to cultural transformation. And we all knew, and this doesn't, you know, have to be a mystery. Tom Holland's given us all we need on this, that the world's a whole lot better after Christianity influenced culture than it ever was before Christianity influenced culture. None of us really want to go back to, you know, the pre-dignity era, you know, prior to, you know, this influence of Christianity in the Western world. But he believed that that meant the Christians belonged in this process, that Christians should not keep their faith private. And to kind of explain, too, how he thought about how the whole thing should work is he realized, too, that's why he advocated for a different understanding of justice. This goes back to something we've talked about a lot, which is we can use the same vocabulary, but not the same dictionary. So he carefully defined justice. And what is justice? If you think about how crime has been treated, particularly at the time that he kind of started working, that it was just really a matter of two parties, that there was an offended government, and then there was a perpetrator, and the government would punish the perpetrator. And that, you know, was basically what the whole system was kind of built around, that framing. And he suggested something else, you know, that, listen, not only do you have the perpetrator, but you have the person who was actually wronged. And you have the larger community, that the trust has been broken in that community. And then you have the state. And the state's job is to secure the sort of justice that needs to happen and create context for all that reconciliation to happen. Because most people who commit a crime are going to go back into the community. The theory that if we put them in a closed, confined space when they're partly antisocial with a whole bunch of people who are as or more antisocial, and poof, magically, they're going to be better when they come out just because they were locked in a room for a while. I mean, of course, that doesn't make sense. And restoration programs have to take into consideration the idea of reconciliation, coming to an understanding of who someone is, why they did what they did, asking for forgiveness. And that's why the prison fellowship programming has been so absolutely successful. I'll say one more thing, and this is also a way to advocate, I think, for churches to continue to be involved with prison fellowship. But it's an example of seeing a bigger picture, seeing this through a Christian worldview. Many churches have participated in, and many Christians that are listening to this would have probably participated in, the Angel Tree program. There's a wonderful story, by the way, of another woman who was incarcerated who Chuck Colson came into contact with and took a program that she had started, and it's just a really wonderful story of Mary Kay Beard. But people who have participated in Angel Tree often will describe it as, you know what we're doing is providing presents for children whose parents are incarcerated on Christmas. And that's not exactly what Angel Tree is. Angel Tree is providing presents to children whose parents have been incarcerated from the parents, right? It is basically providing that reconciliation, that connective tissue between children and their parents. That's such an important thing in what's called breaking the cycle of crime. And it's been a wonderful reason that Angel Tree has been so, you know, incredibly successful. And of course, now they do other things in terms of camping and all kinds of other things and that they make possible. But see, that's an understanding that's based on a Christian worldview that's more than just kind of traditional charity. It's realizing that the most important thing for this son or this daughter whose mom or dad is in prison is that they can stay connected, that they can see that their mom or dad remembers them, that they're still loved, that their mom or dad is doing what they can to do better. Because you know what? When that mom or dad gets out and gets back into the neighborhood, they're still going to be the mom and the dad, right? Nobody else can take that place. So now sometimes, you know, other interventions need to be done, but what a wonderful thing. So listen, happy anniversary, Prison Fellowship. If you're listening, like, sign up for Angel Tree, be a part of this with your church, with your family. And what I also love, and I'll end with this, and I know that the team over there is still committed. Chuck was really committed, and it's really tempting. And it has been tempting, I think, throughout Prison Fellowship's history to downplay the share the gospel part and upplay the NGO kind of way that, you know, Prison Fellowship does its work, a non-governmental agency, you know, involved in something like a social breakdown. Listen, I think Christian ideas need to be brought to bear. But to your point, that cultural Christianity is not enough. Prison Fellowship has remained committed to bringing the gospel, to having events, to having conversations. The best pictures of Chuck Colson are not him speaking in front of tens and thousands of people. It's him on his one knee outside of a closed cell reading the Bible with a prisoner. And the number of people that we could just go down the list whose lives have been impacted by this organization at a time when they were just broken. It's really hard to quantify. And at the center of it is the life-changing, life-transforming message of Jesus Christ. So encouragement to my brothers and sisters over at PF never to walk away from that central aspect of what they do.
10: Yeah, we're so grateful you're there.
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10: Well, Don, let's share one other quick, sweet story before we break. There was a video that I'm sure you saw was kind of going viral this week of a little girl. She's a 3-year-old who was being shown the wedding video of her parents. And she gets very sweetly emotional. She just is so happy to see her mom and dad at their wedding, which is so cute. She obviously wasn't around for it. But Katie Faust, a friend of ours over at Them Before Us, who advocates for children's rights so diligently, really saw a poignant example here of why kids need their mom and dad and the joy and stability that comes from not just having your mom and dad in your life, but having them be married to each other, having them in your home, and having them express love to each other. She shared, Katie shared in a post on Substack about this, several quotes from researchers and others who say, you know, so this one in particular from a family therapist and a marriage researcher named Pat Fagan, who says, when a child sees their mother loving their father, they feel like their mother is loving them. When they see their father loving their mother, they feel like their father is loving them. It's the only time in the human experience where you can be loved indirectly. It's such a powerful testament to family.
11: Well, it is. Listen, It would be easy just to say, oh, isn't that sweet, and keep going and miss some of the important points that Katie and others, I think, have pointed out here. I was going to ask you, though, did you ever show your daughters your wedding video?
10: And my wedding video is lost to history, unfortunately.
11: But
10: I do not know what happened to the actual footage. We have showed them lots of pictures. They mostly can't believe their dad did not have a beard. They're still very confused. They ask to see them not infrequently. Like, it clearly means something to them to see them.
11: Well, here's what I thought. I appreciated the comments by Pat that Katie pointed out about how this is a way that kids feel loved indirectly. And there's really no other way that a kid feels loved indirectly in the same way, right? Like, getting more stuff is still not a way that same sort of security comes through.
10: Or that there's really no other human relationship where seeing two other people love each other communicates love to you other than parent and child.
11: Right. I mean, you don't have that same sort of transference. I guess I was thinking about this, and the thing that kept coming back to me was how this was a piece of evidence, a blatant, obvious piece of evidence, because, you know, this is not an uncommon reaction. You might have some 6 or 7 year old boys who watch a wedding video like that, even of their parents, and go, oh, gosh, and roll their eyes. You guys cutie. Yeah. And even if they respond that way, there's still, which by the way, my son has not infrequently responded that way to demonstrations of affection between my wife and I, and but also smiles goofily in the middle of it, right? It's not a pure disgust. It's like a appropriate disgust for a pre-adolescent boy. But I was thinking how this thing, which is not an uncommon experience to see, a child responding this way, and so many married couples have, how that just absolutely blows out of the water the persistent myth of the sexual revolution, particularly as we started to experiment with relational and family arrangements. The myth being, the kids will be fine. We said that over and over and over, and it took various forms during various chapters. Like, for example, let's just look at no-fault divorce. The kids will be fine. Kids need happy parents, not married parents, is what we were told. It's better that their parents are happy and not married. I look at this and say, can you go and show me any video through the history of the world where little girls of that age, or 13 or 14 or 15, having just been told their mom and dad are going to split up, says, oh, well, at least you'll be happy. Do you know what I mean? It just was a proclamation. And look, I understand that marriages sometimes break apart. I wish they never did. But I know one group that wishes they never did. No matter if there's quote unquote justification, biblical or otherwise, no matter if individuals are going to be happy, you're not going to see a video where a kid is crying tears of joy because they've just heard, oh, my mom and dad, they're finally going to be happy because they no longer have to be married to each other. You know, it's just not going to happen.
10: Or even, to take it even further, like, I could show my girls, and have, much to their chagrin, videos of me, like, when I was in college, I went bungee jumping. I still can't believe I pulled that off, and I would never do it again, right? But I'm proud that I did. So I show it to them. They really don't care. I was enjoying myself. Like,
11: they don't care.
10: What I'm trying to say, you can show your kids videos of you doing something cool that made you very happy, and they don't care in the way that they do your relationship.
11: I disagree. I've shown my kids one video of me doing something pretty cool. They thought it was pretty awesome.
10: What were you doing? Describe it.
11: I was making three-pointers to win a game.
10: Okay, that's pretty sweet. That's pretty cool.
11: It was pretty cool, yeah. It was kind of a moment.
10: But don't you think, like, okay, so they're watching it and they're like, that's awesome. My dad rules. That was cool. They're not like emotionally
11: They're not like happy
10: invested.
11: About it. Yeah.
10: Yeah.
11: It's not like bringing meaning into their lives I had a great moment, right?
10: Right.
11: But it's just completely
10: I feel like that
11: different.
10: Video might have been doctored. I think I need to see that in order to.
11: Oh, that video is out there. I just thought about, though, that how nefarious and broken and upside down and consequential that myth that the kids will be fine, particularly this version of it, that kids need happy parents, not married parents. And then you kind of think about the choice then to manufacture children and commercially buy and sell them in some form in the embryonic stage that oftentimes is enabled by in vitro and surrogacy. And you think there's no mirror that's going to demonstrate to them something like this will, you know, you're certainly not going to get the same feeling. I can't imagine there's going to be a video of a child crying tears of joy in the same way when they see a picture of her quote unquote two dads laying in the hospital bed as if one of them had just given birth. You know, it's just so observably different and than the pure kind of reaction that is seen in this video. Even if you believe, and there's reason to, given kind of, I didn't see the, you know, exactly the video that the girl was actually watching. Like, it may have been an obnoxious, gaudy, you know, way overdone wedding. You know, it could have been just a disaster of a wedding where the priest is drunk and the groomsman falls over. You know, but the reaction is still, there's something happening there that elicits the same reaction. Even if there's something crazy, you're like, oh, it was outside and it started to downpour and everybody had to run. Like, none of those circumstances change anything. And you just don't get a carbon copy of that reaction from all these other manufacturings that we have done to marriage and family.
10: And it's such a universal thing. That's like, there were so many comments on that video that were like, I remember seeing my parents.
11: I remember seeing that myself, or my kid had the same reaction. That's why I asked you if you showed your kids.
10: Yeah, right. Well, the other thing I was thinking of is that my girls constantly ask me, even though they know all these answers, like it's a dance we do. They want to hear about when I found out I was pregnant with them. Who was the first person you told? Did your belly get really big? They love to look at pictures of my big old belly with them in it. They want to hear about the night they were born. I remember the first thing I said to each of them, and they want to hear it again. They ask me these things. They know the answers, but they love talking about it. And it's something universal. I remember doing that with my mom. This is not a one-off or like a personality quirk. It's because there's something in it that's communicating to them that they're a person who was born into a family that they immediately belong to, and that they were
11: there's a story that they
10: from
11: belong
10: the beginning.
11: To that defines them.
10: Yes, exactly. And that they're safe still in that network. Like that the woman who was like crying tears of joy when I found out I was pregnant with you, that's still how I feel about you. And I'm sitting here with you right now. Like it clearly means something to them. And it's
11: or in the
10: really
11: case
10: beautiful.
11: Of my wife, twice, no kidding. The woman who just couldn't wait. So she told her barista at a coffee shop first, twice. My wife literally
10: Sean,
11: did that.
10: You're not going to believe this, but I did the same thing.
11: That's
10: and
11: hilarious.
10: I like blurted it out, right? And she was we did not know each other very well. This was my neighborhood coffee shop. She'd seen me and she was clearly like a little uncomfortable. And I was like, I'm sorry, I just haven't told anybody yet. And she was very sweet and very excited. And I still see her because she owns that coffee shop. And every time she sees Ellie, who was my youngest and who I was referring to, she's like, I can't believe it's been that many years. It's a very sweet story. And Ellie loves to see her. But yeah, there's something about those baristas. Well, John, that is all the time we have for our program this week. Thanks so much for listening to Breakpoint this week from the Colson Center for Christian Worldview. I'm Maria Baer alongside John Stone Street. 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Maybe we'll answer one of your questions in a forthcoming episode. Otherwise, have a wonderful week and we'll see you all back here next time. God bless.
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14: Is chemical abortion in your water? It's a serious question that deserves a serious answer. Now, a peer-reviewed study reports finding biological activity consistent with mifepristone, the deadly chemical abortion drug, in environmental and municipal water samples from three cities. Researchers found anti-progesterone activity in both untreated and treated water. For years, pro-lifers have raised concerns about the wider impact of chemical abortion drugs entering our wastewater facilities. These filtration systems are not designed for the implications of widespread chemical abortion. These pills must be banned to save the lives of unborn babies and to protect the health of our nation.
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21: 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Lisa Taylor has more.
22: That's according to his son, Hunter Biden, who gave an update on his father's health during a wide-ranging interview with the BBC on Friday.
21: A federal judge confirmed Haitian migrants in the U.S. have lost their temporary protected status. This follows a Supreme Court ruling allowing the Trump administration to end the program.
23: The decision affects more than 300,000 Haitians protected from deportation, which was granted after the 2010 earthquake in Haiti. 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
21: Andrew and Tristan Tate have filed a formal motion in Miami federal court urging a judge to release them on bail. The controversial brothers have been locked up in a Miami detention facility since July 18th.
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24: In our KCIS Seattle area forecast, it'll be mostly sunny this afternoon, mostly clear tonight, mostly sunny again tomorrow, and sunshine for Monday. Our highs today in the 70s to mid-80s, 70s to lower 80s tomorrow, and 70s to near 80 on Monday.
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25: I'm Steve O'Dell with Mission Network News. Thousands of refugees in the Democratic Republic of the Congo fled one crisis only to find themselves in another. Many people have gone to internally displaced person or IDP camps to escape militia violence, but they are among the places hardest hit by the recent Ebola outbreak. Stephen Hale with Aviation Ministry MAF says,
26: because of the conflict in the area, there are approximately 20,000 displaced people that live right in Bunia in camps.
25: MAF has a ministry of food, teaching, and language learning programs, as well as counselors for displaced people.
26: That is continuing during the outbreak, which is quite remarkable.
25: IDP camps have very poor sanitation, making them particularly vulnerable to Ebola. The government controls the burying of victims, which pains their families. Pray for the safety and success of workers in IDP camps serving in the name of Jesus. Us. And the Lord's command to love your neighbor as yourself has the power to shape the next generation. Joe Wiley works with Sat7, a satellite TV ministry to the Middle East and North Africa. He says they are traveling to Lebanon to minister to children in schools.
26: It's rooted in the biblical worldview of saying, wait, we are made in the image of God, even if we disagree. So how do we treat others? And that's really the heart and the foundation of this program where we are in schools and helping children connect with one another.
25: Workers are passionate about teaching the children growing up in war zones in Beirut to treat others with the love of Christ. By sharing their desire for kids to have a life of hope and connection, Sat7 invites conversations about their faith in Jesus. Pray that children in Lebanon would learn how to treat each other as made in the image of God. Thanks for listening to Mission Network News, a service of One Way Ministries. 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Look for the links at missionnetworknews.org. I'm Steve Odell.
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0: so don't go anywhere.
1: If you're sitting at home and you're able, we always invite you to follow along in your Bibles. We're in Mark chapter 14 today. But if you're driving, don't do that. Pay attention to the road.
2: We'll read it to you.
1: Don't worry. We'll read it out loud, and you will be good to go. We are getting to the very end of Jesus' earthly ministry. Ben, where are we left off?
2: Yeah, we've been going through Mark's gospel, looking at the central idea from Mark 10 about serving like Jesus. And Jesus, in Mark 10, verse 44 and 45, says, "The Son of Man did not come to be served, but to serve and to give his life a ransom for many." And that's really kind of the central thesis statement of how Mark is presenting our Lord, the servant of all mankind. Mm-hmm. But last week, last episode, we talked about the destruction of Jerusalem, which, you don't think is serving anybody, but it's justice. The Jewish people have been betraying God. In Mark 12, he told the story of the vine growers, the parable of the vine growers. They've been constantly going against God's will, and not just being rebellious, but also there's a lot of people who are getting hurt in the process. The Pharisees, the religious leader, devouring widows' households and doing it in the name of God. It's really, really despicable behaviors. And so the judgment on Jerusalem and the Jewish people is not for nothing. And it's actually been long overdue. And so God's patience has come to an end. And in AD 70, all these things are going to come about.
1: Yeah, Jesus mourns over this reality, but predicts its coming judgment nonetheless.
2: Yes.
1: And if there was such destruction and judgment on Jerusalem so many years ago, how much more should we be ready for the return of Christ even today?
2: Amen.
1: And so we're left off, of course, with the religious leaders at the beginning of chapter 14 looking for an opportune moment to get Jesus and to, frankly, kill him, murder him.
2: By stealth.
1: Because
2: they're cowards.
1: Yeah, they're stealthy means because they're cowards, because they fear the people. Everyone likes Jesus right now. They perceive him to be a prophet, maybe even a coming king, a Messiah. Yeah. A lot of them, of course, might be a bit and are confused of what's happening. But this is going to be a stealthy move.
2: Yeah, they have to thread a needle because the people might riot, they say in chapter 14, verse 2. And this is, the whole reason they hate Jesus is because he's making them lose control of their power. And so it really is all about the religious kind of authoritative power they have. That's what their religion's all about. It's really sad and hypocritical and despicable.
1: Well, Jesus is a political threat to them, and there is envy and jealousy. I'm sure there's concern that this guy is a false prophet and a false teacher. I'm sure you could self-justify it from that angle. Also, too, if Jesus declares himself to be the son of David, a king, then Rome is going to destroy us. And so you could hear all the self-justifications and ideas for why we need to get rid of Jesus from their point of view. But in the midst of everything gearing up, Jesus versus the religious leaders, there's another kind of interruption and pause here in verses 3 through 8. Ben, could you go ahead and read this interesting story for us?
2: Yeah, well, he was in Bethany at the home of Simon the leper, and reclining at the table, there came a woman with an alabaster vial of very costly perfume, of pure nard. And she broke the vial and poured it over his head. But some were indignantly remarking to one another, "Why has this perfume been wasted? For this perfume might have been sold for over 300 denarii and the money given to the poor." And they were scolding her. But Jesus said, "Let her alone. Why do you bother her? She has done a good deed to me. For you always have the poor with you, and whenever you wish, you can do good to them. But you do not always have me. She has done what she could. She has anointed my body beforehand for the burial. Truly, I say to you, wherever the gospel is preached in the whole world, what this woman has done will also be spoken of in memory of her."
1: There you go. Prophecy fulfilled live on air right there.
2: Ooh.
1: At verse 8. It is interesting. Jesus goes out of his way to say, hey, wherever the good news is preached, what she's done will be told.
2: Yeah, it's really interesting.
1: Yeah, here we are telling it on the radio here in Seattle all these years later. So it's interesting that Jesus' apostles, over and over and over again, hopefully you guys remember this, but just reminding you that they are men of faith, but overall, they kind of have a negative light in Mark's gospel.
2: Mark presents them kind of as knuckleheads.
1: Yeah, that's a nice way to put it. They're knuckleheads. So this ointment of pure nard, very costly. Okay, looking down in like my reference Bible here, like this is maybe from India or Saudi Arabia, as we might call it. But this is over 300 days wages of labor. A denarii is roughly one day of work when it comes to pay. So imagine what you make in 300 days and just dumping all that on this guy's like feet and body.

0: Like, that's super costly.
1: Mm-hmm.
0: And the disciples are outraged.
1: Yeah.
0: Why do you think they're... I mean, what's the idea with them being outraged, Ben?
1: Well, they say it's this kind of idea. At least what they say is that this could have been given to the poor.
0: Mm-hmm. Which sounds holy.
1: Yeah, it sounds virtuous, right?
0: Yeah.
1: It's like they're signaling virtue that they have. And they end up scolding her.
0: Right.
1: Is there a couple ways I would read this if I didn't have other gospels commenting on it? You know, like we read in, I think it's John's gospel where it talks about the Judas. This is where it's like Judas was a thief. He was pilfering from the...
0: Yeah, John's gospel is hilarious. He goes out of his way to roast Judas. He's like, this guy, he didn't care about the poor. He helped himself to the money bag. He was a thief.
1: But I also think there's something here where it's like, she's doing something that's so over the top affectionate. This is the effect that like... This is the impact that signs of affection all like this always have. It makes other people uncomfortable because they're not in the same, mental, emotional place as she is.
0: Right.
1: These are the 12 disciples. They are his closest companions, his closest friends. Yet this woman, who wasn't one of the traveling companions, she gets something better than they do. Mm-hmm. Right. And so maybe there's some kind of like, oh, like, well, we better, you know, they're bringing her down to their level is basically what they're doing, no matter what. Like, whether it's, certainly greed's a part of this for some of them, but there's other guys talking too besides Judas in Mark's gospel.
0: Mm-hmm.
1: And so maybe for some of the others, it's like, hey, like, you don't love Jesus more than we do. You know, that's kind of like what my kind of psychological read on the situation.
0: I could totally see that. But it's interesting, Jesus says, leave her alone.
1: Yes.
0: Like, get off her back. Like, he's annoyed with his disciples. He says, she's done a beautiful thing.
1: Mm-hmm.
0: I mean, you just tell me if you think differently, but I think she recognizes that perhaps Jesus is going to die. I don't know. Because Jesus says, or maybe it's just Jesus using it to make the point he is going to die.
1: Yeah.
0: I don't know. He says, but this is for burial.
1: She certainly realized, I mean, years' wages were spent on this.
0: It's crazy.
1: And she probably wasn't a wealthy person. You know, like, this was everything to her. And so there is kind of a finality to what she's doing no matter what. And Jesus interprets it in light of his burial and death and interprets it for us and for them. And so we got to see it that way. She understood, I think, that she was doing something huge.
0: Right.
1: And it made everybody uncomfortable besides Jesus.
0: Yes.
1: That's crazy. That's really, I think there's like a lot of significance to see in that idea.
0: Yeah. And this fulfilled prophecy, as I was joking about at the beginning for us today, is her sacrifice and love for Jesus goes hand in hand with the good news. Jesus says, this is a beautiful act.
1: Yeah.
0: A beautiful one. And he says, look, you're always going to have the poor. Yeah, go do good to them, always. Yeah. He doesn't negate that, obviously. But there's something special and unique happening here.
1: Mm-hmm.
0: And a lesson for us today. Now, just from Mark's gospel, I know we have like John's gospel account where it says Judas was a thief, but whatever it is going on to St. Mark's gospel, the response, once you get to verse 10, it says, then Judas Iscariot, who is one of the 12, went to the chief priests in order to betray him to them.
1: Yeah.
0: Something about this event, I think, is like kind of the straw that broke the camel's back for Judas.
1: Seems like it.
0: It seems like it. We're a little bit of theorizing here, but he's like, I've seen enough. And from this dramatic, confusing, but beautiful scene, Judas is like, I'm out of here.
1: Yeah.
0: And one of Jesus' own 12 goes and betrays him.
1: Maybe his feelings were hurt by Jesus rebuking them.
0: Yeah, like, leave
1: you know,
0: her. Yeah.
1: I don't know. Like, I'm just reading the tea leaves of the story, you know, but it's hard to tell. Like, he really, and this is a crazy place to get to, betraying the Lord.
0: Yeah. You know,
1: based off of the story.
0: And of course, he doesn't do it just for free. He makes some money off it. The chief priests, they're glad. They promise to give him money. And so then he seeks an opportunity to betray him.
1: Mm-hmm.
0: So you have this scene, leave her alone, get off her back. This is a beautiful act of faith. And then Judas turns around and says, you know, I'm going to make my money somewhere else and get rid of this guy.
1: Yeah.
0: It is always an interesting discussion and theorizing based on the biblical text why exactly Judas does this.
1: Yeah.
0: We know as Jesus talks about Satan enters his heart. But why does Judas decide to go down this route? I mean, there's a lot of theorizing that we could do.
1: Yeah.
0: But this is fascinating. This is, from my take, this is kind of what drives him to be saying, I've had enough.
1: Yeah.
0: And he's out of there.
1: Yeah. I think it just seems like the last straw. He's done. Like, just, there's whatever the story, it's like struck in him the raw nerve. It's painful and it's painful and it's just, he's ready to give up the Lord.
0: Yeah, and he's seeking an opportunity. And now's the time where it's Passover.
1: Yeah.
0: And you can kind of sense the urgency at the beginning of the chapter leading up to Passover. The chief priests are looking for a covert time in the dark, so to say, to get Jesus. And so you have the first day of unleavened bread. So this is the holiday that falls right into the Passover. You go read Leviticus about this stuff. But they sacrifice the Passover lamb, and Jesus has his disciples go prepare the Passover. Jesus makes a prediction of where you'll find this upper room and all that. And it's just as Jesus said, of course, and where they set this up. And so when it comes to be evening, Jesus is reclining with the 12. So we have a scene here where this is kind of the meal that you look forward to. I don't know if I would call it, maybe Yom Kippur is more at Christmas for them. It's hard to compare to today because I can't make a comparison.
1: Apples and oranges for sure.
0: It is apples and oranges. But this is like the biggest feast, at least, of the year. Maybe it's more akin to a Thanksgiving of sorts. So I know it's apples and oranges, but this is the biggest feast of the year. And here's Jesus now about to drop some some really bad news and confusing news on the 12 while one of them is seeking to kill him. Mm-hmm. We'll pick up on that story when we return.
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1: Hi, this is Ben Keen. 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You can also hear Caleb Spear and me on KCIS every Sunday at 11:15 a.m. on Walking in the Light. 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
0: Welcome back from the break here on Evergreen Faith. Ben, where did we leave off?
1: Yeah, we've been talking in Mark 14, looking at these kind of these varied stories. Everything's coming to a head with Jesus's crucifixion. And we see in the first few verses, we talked about the chief priests, the scribes are seeking how to seize him by stealth and kill him. And then it kind of gets interrupted by this dinner in Bethany at the leper, Simon the leper's house, where this woman breaks this really costly perfume, and it causes Jesus' disciples to get incensed, to get indignant. And
0: incensed
1: is a good pun.
0: On. Yeah, that's a great pun.
1: Got it. Count it. And then it comes this moment where Jesus says, no, look, what she did is beautiful. And then this leads to Judas betraying him and kind of working with the chief priests and scribes to betray Jesus. And all this leads to the Passover, the Feast of Unleavened Bread being prepared. And that's where we left off, is that they're about to partake of the unleavened bread and Passover together.
0: Yeah, having a crescendo of the story. The chief priests are around the corner. Judas is looking for the opportunity.
1: Yeah, all the actors are in place, or all the characters are exactly where they need to be for the final events.
0: Yeah, I was... and not the smoothest term, trying to find an analogy before the break to what this is like today. I think Thanksgiving's the closest thing. They're very different. It is apples and oranges.
1: Yeah.
0: But think of the vibes and the meaning that you have around a holiday-ish.
1: Yeah.
0: That's kind of what's going on here.
1: A feasting holiday.
0: A feasting holiday. Because remember, Passover, you go read Exodus 12, is commemorating the Israelites being freed out of Egyptian slavery. Mm-hmm. Right? That's what's looking back on at this moment. So Judas is looking for the opportune time. They're not at, contrary to shows like The Chosen, though I like artistic depictions like that, they're like almost laying down on the ground. You kind of have like a low table.
1: Reclining at table.
0: Yeah, you're reclining, your feet are back, you got your elbows on the table. Mm-hmm. It's kind of sounds kind of fun, actually.
1: Sounds very like a casual and intimate.
0: Yes, and it is casual and intimate. I like the way you put that. But so you have, of course, the lamb and the herbs around that. We know from a scholar, Everett Ferguson, notes all the food that's around here. So other than the lamb, you have the unleavened bread and bitter herbs that would remind Israel of their bitter affliction at the hands of the Egyptians. You have traditionally 4 cups of wine mixed with water for their beverage. And so it's very intimate, casual, like in the sense of or among friends, but is intimate and is overtly religious.
1: Yeah.
0: They're thinking back on God freeing us in the past.
1: What strikes me this whole chapter, starting with the chief priests and scribes and the burial beforehand, like all these, what Mark's kind of accounting in very quick, succinct almost episodes is the wrong word, but just like all these details, everything is getting set in place.
0: Uh-huh.
1: And that's what strikes me in reading this. One of the things, just a thematic theme, not even like necessarily an application or whatever, there are application ideas from this, but just a thematic thing, God is setting everything in order. Like, mm-hmm. the fullness of time, the hour is upon us. Like, all these things, every little detail here is meaningful.
0: Mm-hmm.
1: The betrayal of Judas, the chief priests and the scribes, the feast that's going on, the fact that it's prepared, the meal's prepared at a certain house in a certain room, the woman prepared, like, all these things. Like, don't miss this, how everything is orchestrated by God here.
0: Mm-hmm.
1: It's really important.
0: Very intentionally put together. And as they're eating and reclining in this intimate setting, remembering in this Passover meal, Jesus says, one of you will betray me.
1: Mm.
0: One who's eating with me, I can't imagine the gasp or the silence that drops after this.
1: Yeah.
0: And they become sorrowful. And it's crazy. They ask, is it I?
1: One by one, it says.
0: Yeah, isn't that weird?
1: Every single one of them says, surely not I. And then the next one says it, surely not I.
0: Yeah, no one was like, well, obviously it's Judas. Like, yeah. No one, everyone's like, is it me?
1: That's how we read it. We're like, well, of course everyone's like
0: right.
1: Glancing at Judas at the side of their eyes. No, they were worried it was them.
0: That's sad. Kind of beautiful, but like, it's really, they don't expect, like, who would do this? They've been together for 3 years, roughly.
1: Yeah.
0: Traveling around, no place to lay their heads with the Son of Man. That, like, I can't imagine how close these guys must be.
1: Yeah.
0: Think about the genuine friendships and love and care for each other.
1: Yeah.
0: They're just flabbergasted.
1: Yeah.
0: It's horrible. It's horrible. And Jesus says, it is one of the 12, one who's dipping bread into the dish with me. For the Son of Man goes as it was written of him, but woe to that man by whom the Son of Man's betrayed. It would have been better for that man if he had not been born. I don't know what to say. It's kind of strange hearing those words from Jesus's mouth.
1: Yeah. It's hard. It's like, it's certainly, hyperbolic might be the wrong word even. It's like, it's true.
0: Yeah.
1: But it's also difficult in God's power that he says this. It's a hard thing to hear. It's a hard saying for sure.
0: Mm-hmm. Now, in the midst of all this is the Passover, the emblems, right? You have the fruit of the vine, right? Mm-hmm. The wine mixed with water that would have been there historically. And then, of course, we have the unleavened bread, right? The whole point is don't let the bread rise. You don't even have time to let the bread rise, Moses. You got to get out of Dodge, get out of Egypt.
1: Mm-hmm.
0: And so you have the unleavened bread. And that's what we have today. We have fruit of the vine. We have unleavened bread today in the church because of what Jesus does here. Ben, could you read 22 through 25?
1: Yeah. While they were eating, he took some bread, and after a blessing, he broke it and gave it to them and said, take it. This is my body. And when he had taken a cup and given thanks, he gave it to them, and they all drank from it. And he said to them, this is my blood of the covenant, which is poured out for many. Truly I say to you, I will never again drink of the fruit of the vine until that day when I drink it new

0: getting out like baptism and yeah. a lot of acts, but you kind of have these acts. So
1: this is regular, right? This is what we do regularly, okay. right? Like baptism is a one-time thing, whereas the communion ought to be regular. And so I think
0: what you're saying.
1: The regularity of it, like they in the first, like we read in Acts and. Early church history, they did this every week on the right. first day of the week. There is a significance yeah. to that. It's important. It's not just accidental. This is one of the few things given, and maybe the only thing given where God ordains this practice for us to regularly, tangibly, physically engage with a spiritual truth.
0: Mm-hmm.
1: It's beautiful.
0: Yes. Unleavened bread that Christians began to understand also is Jesus incarnate, his body, yeah. God in the flesh with us, yet without sin.
1: Yes.
0: Tempted as we are, as Hebrews says, yet without sin. And the blood of the covenant, again, if you know your Exodus language, you go to like Exodus 24, or Moses at Mount Sinai, where Yahweh makes Israel his people, and it's like this marriage ceremony between the Israelites and God, and there's a blood of the covenant sprinkled on the people.
1: Mm-hmm.
0: And so Jesus, with the fruit of the vine, the cup, says, look, there's this new covenant that's yes. coming in the blood of Jesus.
1: Yeah, in Luke's gospel, he says new covenant, right? This is the yes. new covenant. That's Jeremiah 31. That's all 31. That's all of this, like Jeremiah 31 has all this significance here too. And all this comes together and this makes sense. It's all in the context of his betrayal, right? Because this wine, this grape juice, this fruit of the vine, that's going to represent his or be his blood in a sense, right? Like this is his blood.
0: Mm-hmm.
1: It's poured out.
0: Mm-hmm.
1: He's going to die because of the betrayal and all of this kind of all the culmination, all of the orchestration of God is coming to a focus here in the communion.
0: Mm-hmm.
1: We betrayed God. All the disciples are going to betray him. In a second, Peter's betrayal is going to come up. Not to the level of Judas's, but it's still a denial and betrayal. All the disciples betrayed Jesus, and yet he feeds them his body and his blood for their life.
0: Mm-hmm.
1: And all of this comes together in this moment. The woman understood it who broke the pure nard,
0: mm-hmm.
1: but these knuckleheads don't. And that's like, this is how we ought to read this. This kind of this contrast, this dichotomy of the betrayal and his closest friends not understanding and even hurting him. And yet he still dies for them and because of them.
0: Mm.
1: That is the significance of communion, right?
0: Mm-hmm. Mm-hmm. That's why, by the way, I'd love for you guys to visit us on the east side here at the Kirkland Church of Christ. This is one of the many theological and scriptural reasons why we partake of communion every Sunday.
1: Yeah, amen.
0: Every Lord's Day. It's so central to us. Now, as Ben was alluding to, now you kind of have this bracketed with Judas's overt, betrayal.
1: Yes.
0: Jesus said it would have been better if he would not have been born. And then of all people, you have Peter.
1: Yes.
0: Right? Peter. They sing a hymn together, probably out of toward the end of the Psalms, and they go out to the Mount of Olives, and Mount of Olives is a significant location that we've talked about where Jesus has looked on Jerusalem and made mm-hmm. predictions of its destruction. It's where he saddled up and came riding in the triumphal entry.
1: Yep.
0: This is a place like in Zechariah and Ezekiel from the east where Yahweh's glory comes back into
1: mm-hmm.
0: The city. So it's a very theologically and traditionally an important place. They go to the Mount of Olives, and Jesus tells them, "You will all fall away. For it's written," and he quotes from Zechariah, "I will strike the shepherd and the sheep will be scattered. But after I'm raised up, I will go before you to Galilee." Peter said to him, "Even though they all fall away, I will not." And Jesus said to him, "Truly I tell you, this very night, before the rooster crows twice, you'll deny me three times." But Peter said emphatically, "If I must die with you, I will not deny you." And they all said the same. What do you think about that?
1: Well, yeah, after they all went around saying, "It's not me, right? I'm not going to betray you." And now it's like they're kind of making up for it, right? Jesus says it again in clear point, not just the one betrayer, but all of you will deny me. And every one of them is like, "Nah, not me." And this is the picture. Like, this is like, this makes sense of the woman with the pure, or all of this, like the pictures of discipleship and the significance of our fallibility come into focus here.
0: Peter's the guy who made the great confession. And his heart must have dropped when Jesus looked him in the eyes. He was like, "You're going to betray me tonight."
1: Yeah.
0: And I would have been confused and angry and, I don't know, all the emotions in Peter's mind. But we kind of have three main people in our section as we wrap up now, yeah. Some application. You got Peter, who the leader of the group, the guy, who even he's told, "You're going to betray me," but he says, "I'm not going to." You got Judas, who has had enough and is the one who goes behind Jesus' back to betray him. And then you have the woman
1: mm-hmm.
0: giving basically a year's salary to prepare Jesus for burial.
1: Giving a year of her life
0: yeah.
1: to Jesus, just to make Jesus smell better.
0: Yeah, how should we make sense of these three people in us today?
1: Yeah, I think there's like a lot of warnings in this. The people closest to him don't understand an act of beautiful worship, right? This beautiful kind of self giving. She gave a huge gift and they're uncomfortable with it. All of them, not just Jews, but all of them seem to be uncomfortable with it.
0: Mm-hmm.
1: And it's for us today, like, we have to make sure that our closeness to Jesus, our proximity, going to church, are these ways we define closeness to

0: to religion and Christianity don't mask a fact that we actually aren't very close in love and affection with Jesus in a relationship, right? Yeah. There's not a dichotomy between religion and relationship. They're supposed to coexist. Yeah. But sometimes one can mask the lack of the other.
1: Yeah, very, very good. We'll continue to contrast Judas and Peter in the coming episodes. So hang on to that for you. And the other thing, of course, we want to focus, though, is speaking of this love for Jesus, that means fellowship, communion with Jesus. He wants us to partake in a very spiritual sense, his body and his blood. And this is what the church does together. We'd say, Christian, don't miss out on the body and blood of Jesus by faith in the memorial of his Lord's Supper.
0: Amen.
1: Thank you so much for listening to us today. We'll be picking back up with the rest of Mark as Jesus goes to the cross. You can find all these episodes on Spotify. If you got any questions, we answer a lot of questions on the show. You go to kirklandchurch.com. We'd love to answer your questions here. But Ben and I are signing off. Thank you so much. We'll see you here next week, same time, same place on Evergreen Faith. Bye.
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2: Blessed are the merciful. 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You know, it's very easy in our polarized society today to see anyone that disagrees with us as our mortal enemy. They're not the enemy. They're under the control of the enemy. The Bible says we should pray for people that are not believers yet. 2 Timothy 2:26, so they'll come to their senses and escape from the devil's trap. So when I'm merciful, I see behind the mask, I see behind the facade, and I see the person, and I find myself caring about them.
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5: Along with co-host Mark Holland, it's another edition of the Sound Mind broadcast with life coach and counselor Daniel Pryor, zooming in from Arizona these days. And he's you got a mosquito that's bothering you, said, or a fly or something?
6: They're bad down here. If there are anybody listening to this broadcast, if you've been in Arizona, you know what I mean.
5: Mosquitoes.
6: Mosquitoes will ring the doorbell, and when you stick your head out to see who's there, a half a dozen of them will come in. Yeah, they're vicious out here in the desert.
5: Okay. Yeah. Well, hey, we want to talk to you today, kind of a refresher course, a little bit on your approach to counseling. And then you want to also talk about what you see as some issues regarding counseling and the church and how pastors are overwhelmed, particularly in these mega churches, with just too many people to counsel. So I guess that makes more work for you, Daniel, but you're still concerned about this. So we'll talk about that in a minute. Sure. But tell us a little bit your main approach. You're called the Bible-based counselor. Right. I'll just start off with that question. What does that mean, Bible-based counselor?
6: Yeah, and when my interest in counseling, my wife and I, for years, and even before we were married, in all my experience in church for all the years, from my teenage years when I was in a youth group, and then I was the de facto leader of the teenage group, because I was, the oldest teenager, and so it just got turned over to me. And from that point on, I was doing some kind of counseling. And then fast forward through the Jesus People days, and my wife and I are in a what they call a word church down in the Olympia area. And that's where we met, and that's where we were married. And we were what they called the pastoral oversight over a group of single adults. Now, these were not college people. These were ages mid-30s to 50s, mid-50s. So this was, these were mature adults. We just happened to be, again, we were the ones who were married, and you had to be married to be in ministry in that church. And so we did that, and so that I got more counseling there, and then I was actually in construction for 20 years or so, and then had some back injuries and took some college courses, and one of them was psych, and the rest is history. So here I am. Feeling that this is where God wanted me to be all this time. So I knew that in the church there was a need for good biblical counselors, because a lot of the problems that were coming into the church in those days, a lot of addictions and things, the pastors just weren't equipped to take care of that, and they needed good biblical counselors. So that's kind of when I went to school and got my degree at Evergreen State College and then Chapman University in California. So I had my master's degree in psychology. I was going to go on to my PhD, but I started to develop some models that I believe the Lord was giving me. And so I just didn't feel that going on was important for me. So I stayed there, and then I've been in private practice now as a Bible-based counselor for probably approaching 30 years. Mm-hmm. So,
5: but were you disenchanted then with more of the secular approach to counseling? Which, I mean, you have a grasp of that and have certainly studied all those things, but you wanted to bring out more biblical ideas of counseling. What's the difference there between secular and biblical? Is what biblical worldview that people aren't basically good. People are basically fallen, and selfishness is the problem.
6: It is biblical worldview that is true. There are secular concepts that are true and they work, but they happen to be rooted in biblical foundations. Mm. And there's never been a doubt in my mind that health was biblical. I mean, we're created by God after the image and the likeness of God, and life, that's the way life works. And, you know, the secular world tries to circumvent that or tries to kick the can down the road and some of the ideas are biblical. Without a vision, the people perish. And a secular psychology will teach you to have goals, have visions. That's biblical. The point is that that's a dead end road, because we're spiritual creatures. And we have a spiritual destiny. And so Christian people need that kind of counseling. It needs to inform to their biblical roots, and they need to understand that that's where the answers lie. So,
5: and so much of counseling, too, more so with psychiatry, has gone toward the pharmacy route for so much mental health issues, and you're not a big believer in that.
6: No, I have, a lot of people that I talk to are on medications, and my thought about medications is, I take aspirin sometimes, and, if my stomach's upset, I take some pills for that. So I'm not totally against medication. It's just that in our world, emotions and things, I think of emotions as spiritual pain. And pain tells you that there's something that needs attention. And so, the addressing anxiety, depression, those kinds of things, the scripture has the answers to those. You know, be anxious for nothing, but in all things with prayer and thanksgiving, or supplication, with thanksgiving, let your requests be known to God, and the peace that passes understanding will keep your heart and mind in Christ Jesus. Okay, that's a biblical principle that actually works. It's just you have to, it doesn't work stand on its own. It's in the context of living in Christ. But so people take medications, and I don't look down on them for that. But I try to, if we can, get them to kind of rein back on the medications and increase the coping tools, the biblical principles, so that they don't rely on the medications. And sometimes I've had people be able to get completely off the medications, and other times to not rely on the medication. For example, talking to a man recently, Catholic man recently, in work in the Catholic Church and coming into some relationship kinds of frustrations, board meetings, et cetera, et cetera. He's got a lot of responsibility and he's facing this and he's wondering if he should up his medication because this is coming. Well, that's one way to answer it, up your medication. Another way to answer it, though, is to look into the biblical tools in dealing with stress and see if we can understand those more fundamentally. Mm. And really apply those. And that's one of the things I find in biblical Bible-based counseling. Almost all of my clients are from churches. They've heard my radio show or read my articles. But there's still sometimes a disconnect. They know the scriptures, but they don't know how they work. And so sometimes there's, they need to learn patience and just, I tell people, we don't all have the same path, but we do all have the same destination, and that is total reliance on Christ. Mm-hmm. And so we all have to get there at some point.
5: Yeah. Yeah. One of the things I know in doing the show with you for a few years, one of your basic worldview ideas that you tried to bring out in your counseling is this idea of value, control, and power, VCP. I remember mm-hmm. you giving me that chart in our getting to know each other. And why don't you kind of expand on what do you mean by this and how does this tie in with biblical ideas?
6: Yeah, that's one of the fundamental things that I think the Lord kind of revealed to me. I if there are mistakes in what I say, I don't credit the Lord with those mistakes. I credit him though with the parts that work.
5: Okay.
6: But the thing about value, control, and power is that basically I start with the premise that we're all afraid and we're all ashamed. And, even a guy with a pickup truck with the sticker that says no fear, that's because he's trying to convince himself.
5: Okay.
6: But everybody has fear and everybody has shame. And that's because we're mortal. And we know that, every secular, even secular atheist people, agnostic people, secular people intuit that there is a higher power and we are accountable.
5: Mm.
6: And that's kind of... what is man that you're mindful of him? That's the quintessential question.
5: Mm.
6: So we all have fear and shame, and our response to fear and shame is to pursue value, control, and power. That is, everybody wants to feel valued by people that we value in terms of something of value. Everyone wants to have control over situations that impact their life, and everybody wants power or resources. And if those three things are almost like a sacramental immortality, if we had enough of those things, it would buffer that... soften the reality of our mortality. And so all of life is the pursuit of value, control, and power. And then in the context of that, I tell people that I have these three categories, and it's actually a continuum, but categories help us to be able to talk about things. A small world perspective is I'm pursuing value, control, and power through immediate gratification, so I find all these addictive patterns in my life. A larger world would be pursuing value, control, and power through acquisition and achievement, the American dream, mm. keeping up with the Joneses, outdoing the neighbors. And then ideally, we would be pursuing value, control, and power through surrender, where we realize that life is an encounter with the sovereign purpose of God. Romans 8:28, all things work together for good to those who are called according to his purpose. All things are by him, through him, and to him. Those kinds of things. The thing about it is, though, in life, we move back and forth across those three categories. In the course of a day, we cross it constantly. So I tell people, your world is either getting larger or smaller. It never plateaus off. So that value, control, and power is actually, I use it a lot in anger management, but it's actually life management.
5: Hmm.
6: It's a way of managing life, managing your thoughts, taking your thoughts captive. It's a self-management tool, and it's biblically based, because what we're aiming at is to get out of that worldview and into the biblical view of life being an encounter with the sovereign purpose of God. Other way of putting that is to get out from underneath the law of sin and death and under the law of life in Christ, which it's amazing. We Christians, we think of, well, I'm a believer, so I don't live under the law of sin and death, but we act like we do. Every day we do. Mm-hmm. When we judge other people, when we judge ourselves, when we get discouraged and feel unworthy, we're living under the law of sin and death. Mm-hmm. And so it's kind of a lot of what I do in my counseling is really educating Christian people. Mm-hmm. Again, we know the scriptures, but we don't know how they work.
5: You call yourself a counselor and life coach. What's the difference between those two?
6: Yeah, so it's like a Venn diagram. There's a lot of overlap because obviously in the counseling, you know, I'm talking to married people and individuals about addictions and behavior and emotional things. But at some point, we're giving tools, teaching to apply tools, talking about life changes, being motivated, social interactions, and so. There are distinctions, but there's also a lot of overlap. So if I've seen someone for even a couple of sessions, you know, we're beginning to do coaching as well as counseling. You know, for people with deep emotional issues and rooted in the past, family of origin, foo. That can be more what you would consider more counseling, but you could even see that if I'm teaching tools and the application of tools, it's beginning to lean over into some coaching too.
5: Mm-hmm.
6: So,
5: mm-hmm. Yeah. Okay, getting to know Daniel Pryor, kind of a refresher course on what Daniel does, his approach to biblical counseling, and we'll continue with this discussion in moments. Daniel in Arizona these days and trying to branch out into his outreach there in the Arizona area as well. And yeah. People are interested in finding out more about you. All your counseling, whether it's in Arizona or still up here in the Northwest, it's all virtual these days, right?
6: Correct, right.
5: Yeah. So how do people get in touch with you?
6: Still the same Greater Seattle phone number, 425-778-6169. 425-778-6169. And the Bible-based counseling with the podcasts, BibleBasedCounseling.com, and also articles at ChristianCounselorsForum.com.
5: Okay, back with more of the Sound Mind broadcast with Daniel Pryor in just a moment.
6: Hi, this is Daniel Pryor, counselor and life coach. 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
5: As well as co-host Mark Holland, talking with Daniel this week about just about him and how he approaches counseling, the kinds of work he does with people. We talked about some of your foundational ideas in the first half of the show. And again, people can get all of your podcasts at BibleBasedCounselor.com. Is that right?
6: Correct.
5: Mm-hmm. Okay.
6: Yeah.
5: Well, tell us a little bit more. What are some of the basic areas that you deal with a lot? We've heard you talk about marital counseling. What else?
6: Mm-hmm. Yeah, I do a lot of marriage counseling and individual counseling. And again, as I said, almost all of my clients, in fact, I think at this point, all of my clients are believers. From time to time, I've had people who caught up with me through the insurance companies, but most of the people that I talk to are believers, and this has always been my my burden. I mean, my whole reason for being in counseling was the health of the body of Christ. I was really not interested in it at all, ever, outside that context. That was my whole drive. Mm-hmm. I was not wanting to be a counselor, and then why not do it in the church? It was, I wanted to see health in the church, and the best way that I could see the deepest need was they needed counselors. There were people with serious problems that the pastors just couldn't handle. They either didn't have the time or the expertise or the training, and so that's what I did. So, why do Christians need counselors? I was asked this years ago, and my response was, why do Christians need counselors? And my response was, because it's so hard to die. Because
5: Okay.
6: What, you know, the whole thing about the Christian walk is, and we talked about this, I think, a couple of weeks ago, about in the world, you will have tribulation. It's like that's the name of the game in the world. Well, get us out of here. Hmm. Well, no, because we're being educated here. Hmm. You know, the flesh and the law, we're becoming the body of Christ. And so in the world, you're going to have tribulation. You can't just get out of here. And he says, but be of good cheer. I've overcome the world. In other words, all the trials and tribulations of life are in his employ. Mm. They're working for him now. And so we can embrace those things because they're doing us good. One of the main things that I find still, though, when Christian people come to me, you know, discouraged, depressed, anxious. You know, of course, the marriage thing is, you know, just trying to get along in marriage. And in marriage, I teach purpose over process, because when they come for counseling in marriage, they're typically wanting to change the process. You know, how can you make him behave different, or how can you make her behave different so that things will smooth out? And so the process follows the purpose. If you don't understand the purpose, you're not going to understand the process. So I teach purpose first. Mm. But apart from things you know, a lot of it is discouragement, hopelessness. And so, you know, talking about, you know, well, we shouldn't be hopeless. But again, that's, as I said in the first part of the show, first thing you know, we're living under the law of sin and death, you know, people motivated by shame, trying to deserve. You know, I talk to Christians who, even in their 70s and 80s, doubt their salvation. Mm-hmm. Because they're still struggling with things, just trying to, you know, get them centered on, you know, it isn't a cakewalk, but he has overcome the world, and we need to, you know, put feet to our faith and, you know, learn how to be not focused on myself so much, but focused on the work of God in other people too. You know, mm-hmm. when we focus on ourselves, we wind up invariably, we wind up comparing, and comparison is the root of shame. Shame is the question of comparative worth. Mm-hmm. So when we get our focus on ourselves, we're going to be ashamed. And we're going to be depressed, and we're going to be discouraged. And so we need to be focusing outward. This brings up an issue. I think one of the main lacking things, because I was talking to a man some weeks ago, and he was, you know, Christian, been a Christian for many years. God's really worked in his life, and he's into his later 70s, and he's having trouble looking forward and being thrilled about the idea of heaven, because he has no way to project the pain from his past and kind of, you know, transpose it into joy in the eternity. Mm. And so we were talking about, well, how do we know about the joy in the eternity? And I was thinking, well, the foretaste is the body of Christ, the fellowship in the body of Christ. That's the foretaste of eternity. Mm. And so now we focus on what's the problem with the Christian community.
5: Yeah, you're very concerned about this aspect of it. Even in healing a marriage, is you've got to be involved with other people. Talk about that a little bit.
6: Yeah, I think that I know that God is working, and he's not going to fail, obviously. But I think that people, it's just hard to find a good church. I just hear people saying, I can't find a good church. And as I look at these churches and I see what we're lacking, is one of the things we're lacking is pastors. There just aren't very many pastors. And you say, well, doesn't every church have a pastor? No, most of the churches now have paid speakers. Mm. They don't have pastors. The difference is a pastor knows the people, knows their needs, and on Sunday he's talking to their needs. Mm. Of his people. Mm-hmm. But you don't need to see these people with, you know, 12 satellite campuses. They don't know who they're talking to. Right. And, you know, I've seen them where they're not even talking to anybody. They're in a room and broadcasting out to, a half a dozen or a dozen campuses. Mm. And they don't know who they're talking to. They don't need to know. They're just paid speakers. And the body of Christ needs pastors. They need, and so a lot of these larger churches, as we've talked, they do have parapastors, pastors underneath. But rarely do I find that the head anglos, the head pastor, is vetting these underpastors, schooling the underpastors, counseling the underpastors. I know that a lot of these churches are so big the pastors can't possibly counsel 5,000 people,
5: certainly,
6: especially if you've got 12 campuses, and I don't know why you would. But if you're not going to counsel those, if you're a real pastor, you should at least be regularly talking to the underpastors to know who you're dealing with, know who your people are, know what the needs are so that you can talk to the needs instead of talking out into the ether and just being a paid speaker. And so I think that from top down, there's this, there's this sense of who's really in control here. You know, where's the general? Where's the shepherd? And I think that it just communicates a question of is this really relevant? You know, I've thought sometimes in some of the environments I've been in that I could leave the church and walk across the street to the sports bar and I wouldn't find much difference. The music wouldn't sound very different. And
5: well, they might actually be more welcoming at the sports bar, which is the problem. You know, everyone wants to go where they know your name. You know, there was a famous TV show about that.
6: Yeah.
5: But that's why, but of course you're touching on something, but that's true. And the recovery group, the secular recovery group, more people feel at home there because everybody knows them and accepts them. So obviously we've gotten away from a sense of community and a lot of church activity.
6: Yeah. And I think, you know, a lot of the churches have the recovery groups, and sadly, the recovery group becomes their little church.
5: Oh, it does, yeah.
6: And there's not really strong biblical teaching in the recovery group, and because it's not about strong biblical teaching, it's about recovery. And so a lot of these things are cut and paste, and it's the same program, one program fits all, but they find a sense of community there. Unfortunately, it's not teaching. And so what you wind up with, and then the pastors a lot of times, or these speakers or the parapastors or whatever, they will refer people out for counseling to professionals, but the professionals are not vetted. The pastor doesn't talk to the professional counselor and find out, what do you believe? And if it's not what we teach here, then we're not going to refer people to you. They just refer them out because they don't have time. And what you wind up with is Christians with very fragmented belief systems. There's no continuity in what they believe, and then so then I see a lot of these people, and they know the scriptures, but they don't know how they work. So we've got to do something to build that community, that church body community.
5: Well, that's your heart. You are the Bible-based counselor. Getting to know Daniel Pryor once again. We've had a few of these refresher shows through the years, and here's the latest from Arizona. Daniel, people are intrigued about your services, all your counseling online now. And how do people get in touch with you?
6: Yeah, 425-778-6169, 425-778-6169. Years of podcasts at BibleBasedCounselor.com and some interesting articles that I've written at ChristianCounselorsForum.com. But the number, again, 425-778-6169.
5: And also can contact you through your website. Always great stuff. 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
10: Hi, Jesus.
11: The Bible reminds us the Lord is near to all who call on him. That's why God gave us the gift of prayer, because he wants to talk with us.
8: It's like a hotline to God.
9: Yeah, you can just dial him up.
10: Isn't that cool? Give us
11: this day. Jesus taught us to pray, to be united as one. So let's come together as one body to pray the prayer that Jesus gave us.
12: Hi, this is Brock Sabo from Evergreen Church. I would love for you to join me in the Lord's Prayer together. Our Father in heaven, hallowed be your name. Your kingdom come, your will be done, on earth as it is in heaven. Give us today our daily bread, and forgive our trespasses, as we forgive those who trespass against us. And lead us not into temptation, but deliver us from evil. For yours is the kingdom, the power, and the glory forever and ever. Amen.
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14: Robert F. Kennedy Jr. says parents should get their children vaccinated for measles. The Health and Human Services Secretary made the comment on CNN's State of the Union. It comes as measles cases have grown in the U.S. Several people are dead after a shooting at a fast food restaurant in Twin Falls, Idaho. Lisa Taylor has more.
15: Dana Griffin reports from Twin Falls.
16: We believe that the threat to the community is over. The suspected shooter in this incident is deceased.
14: Thousands of people are evacuating in eastern Washington, where a fast-moving wildfire is destroying homes in Spokane. Local authorities have declared a state of emergency in Spokane County, where about 5,000 homes are under threat from the wildfire, which has started destroying homes in the northwest part of Spokane.
13: From America's News Network, USA Radio News.
17: In our KCIS Seattle area forecast, it'll be mostly sunny this afternoon, mostly clear tonight, mostly sunny again tomorrow, and sunshine for Monday. Our highs today in the 70s to mid 80s, 70s to lower 80s tomorrow, and 70s to near 80 on Monday.
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Today you hear his voice, harden not your heart. Sandy Patty with Almighty God on your More Music Saturday. We are just getting underway. I'm Joe Michaels. Thank you so much for joining us here. Understand that we are here at the last days of the dog days of summer. Seems a little early, premature to me, but according to the almanac. Then, of course, we get ready for those Merced meteors that start on about the 13th of August. Well, I'll tell you, this has been a week that I certainly won't forget. I have spent a third of my life in Spokane, actually born there. And my heart just goes out to everyone that is over there and suffering through the smoke. And, of course, those that have been devastated by the fires and have lost their homes. It's just something that we're all praying for. You probably heard Mark Holland on the prayer circle mornings at 9 o'clock, praying for everybody in Spokane and all of the responders as well. And one thing that I did come up with is SpokaneCommunityResources.org are trying to help out. And one of the things they're collecting is household items, like, you know, pots and pans, and maybe you have a garage full of furniture, you know, that you got when somebody moved out and it's stored there and you can't park your car in there, things like that. Consider that for Spokane. I wish I had more details about that, but SpokaneCommunityResources.org certainly does. Well, on we go with two songs that take us beyond this mortal coil. The first one by Truth.

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0: AM 630 KCIS, your More Music Saturday. On Ray Nouwen, in his daily devotional for the 8th of August, says, "When my heart is undivided, my mind only concerned about God, my soul full of his love, everything comes together into one perspective. When all attention is on him who is my creator, my redeemer, my sanctifier, I can see all human life, joyful as well as painful, and all of creation united to his love." The song from Eric Champion called Forever Love on your More Music Saturday. Well, as we've seen this last week with these Spokane fires and even in Chelan and the other areas in the state, how the wind can fan the flames. Keith Green has a song called Rushing Wind, and it's about fanning the flames of the Holy Spirit in our hearts. We have it coming up.
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630 KCIS, your More Music Saturday with Keith Green and Rushing Wind. Hey, how are you doing in the travel department these days? I know that I have not really gotten away all this year, nor do I plan to. But if that's you and you're thinking, I really do need to get away and there's places I'd like to go and places to see, if England is in your plans, on your bucket list, well, our friends at Colette have put together a Shakespearean adventure in England, from afternoon tea to the historic castles, Victorian and Tudor traditions, from Scotland to Wales. It's a great tour, and it's coming up in April. 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Let us know you're interested there. Again, the trip is coming up at the end of April into the first part of May. But the preview party is on the 18th, 10 days away. 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It's Amy Grant.

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5: A federal judge has struck down major parts of the National Firearms Act, ruling the law's original tax justification no longer stands.
6: A federal judge in Texas ruled the National Firearms Act's registration and tax requirements for suppressors, short-barreled rifles, and short-barreled shotguns are unconstitutional. Anthony Lucero, USA Radio News.
5: Authorities are working to identify two bodies found at the Phoenix area home of a missing family. Avondale, Arizona police officer Daniel Benavidez says the investigation started Tuesday.
7: When relatives requested a welfare check on a couple and their adult son. John Summers, USA Radio News.
5: A firefighting helicopter has crashed near a blaze in central Utah. The crash happened at 10 a.m. local time Friday near the city of Richfield.
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8: In our KCIS Seattle area forecast, it'll be mostly sunny this afternoon, mostly clear tonight, mostly sunny again tomorrow, and sunshine for Monday. Our highs today in the 70s to mid 80s, 70s to lower 80s tomorrow, and 70s to near 80 on Monday.
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0: 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Two from Brian Duncan, the second one there, Step by Step, and the first one.
1: Oh, well, Love You With My Life? Oh, I wrote that when I was 19, and I'm still doing it. I probably every concert I do, every church service, the church that I was playing at for the last few years, they had me play it for communion every Sunday. So, yeah, that song never goes away. And my wife still cries. If I start playing that, she'll just start weeping. Yeah. Oh, because you never get tired of it. Sometimes you lose track of the fact that Jesus loves you. It's the easiest part to take for granted after a while. It doesn't really hit you like a ton of bricks. And I think when you hear it and you feel it all of a sudden, there's nothing like that. And after all these years, I get kind of used to everything. It rekindles something every time you sing, I love you with my life. It's a commitment.
0: Yeah, there's Brian Duncan. And here is Wayne Watson. 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

0: 630 KCIS. Rich Mullins there with Calling Out Your Name. This is your More Music Saturday. David Meese has Jesus on his speed dial in his song, I Just Call On You. Coming up after Kelly Willard gets our next set going with Blessed Be the Lord God Almighty. Hey, just a quick note that our KCIS family newsletter is out, the latest edition. You'll see Mark Holland's smiling face on the cover there. Yeah, he'll be there to greet you at KCISradio.com if you'd like to have one sent to you. And his article is on our Sunday programming, like all of the hymns that we have Sunday afternoon. We have Homecoming and Southern Gospel Sunday. It's kind of based on really the Homecoming and Southern Gospel part with Dwayne Kent. 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

0: AM 630 KCIS. Give him praise, the Archers, on your More Music Saturday. Well, up next, Bonnie Keene and First Call, and she talks about singing. And it wasn't always a smooth road. In fact, it had a pretty rocky start.
1: And Rick, I was taught that to sing about your faith on a platform was sin. And to sing with an instrument was sin. I was taught that anything in that genre, and especially theater, you know, was bad. So the irony that God took me out of that environment and poured into me this love of music and this love of Him that gave me an entire body of work for my whole life, honoring Him, it's just the greatest thing. It blows my mind.

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6: The U.S. Postal Service has reported a $2.5 billion loss for the fiscal third quarter. U.S. Postmaster General David Steiner said legislation passed by a Senate committee to add dozens of new zip codes could cost the Postal Service $800 million. The CIA set up a new task force focused on Cuba, placing pressure on the regime to make major economic, political, and leadership changes.
7: Cuba expert Dr. Andy Gomez says the goal is to drive a divide within the Cuban military. John Summers, USA Radio News.
6: Todd Blanche will be the next U.S. Attorney General. Early Saturday morning, the Senate voted 50-49 to approve Blanche, with Republican Senators Susan Collins of Maine and Lisa Murkowski of Alaska joining Democrats in opposition.
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8: In our KCIS Seattle area forecast, it'll be mostly sunny this afternoon, mostly clear tonight, mostly sunny again tomorrow, and sunshine for Monday. Our highs today in the 70s to mid 80s, 70s to lower 80s tomorrow, and 70s to near 80 on Monday.
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630 KCIS. Your More Music Saturday and Russ Taff with Farther On. You know, momentum is a great thing. It encourages us. It inspires us. But what happens when the excitement fades, or worse yet, how about if somebody squelches our forward motion with criticism? What then? Well, Rabbi Schneider takes a look at those questions tomorrow morning at 6:30, right after Carter Conlon's call to the nation at 6 o'clock here on AM 630 KCIS. Then it's Discovering the Jewish Jesus with Rabbi Schneider. We hope you'll start your day right here on AM 630 KCIS. You may have heard the version by Amy Grant, but here's one by the guy who wrote this song. This is called Mountaintop by Chris Christian.

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0: 630 KCIS, your More Music Saturday, Building 429 and Where I Belong. Oh, man, a great song that's so uplifting to sing along with by Sonic Flood called I Could Sing of Your Love Forever, which is coming up next. Charles Spurgeon once said, you set yourself on fire and people will come to watch you burn. What he meant by that was, well, he was talking about passion. And Passion Meets Purpose is one of our story-driven podcasts at purposely.com, and it's hosted by Sarah Taylor.
1: Well, I'm always so inspired to hear someone's story of how they found that thing that they do in life that brings them so much joy. 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

AM 630 KCIS, God So Loved Us. Yeah, that's Jackie Velasquez on your More Music Saturday. Hey, tomorrow morning at 7:30, Chuck Swindoll kind of turns the tables and says, how much do we love God? 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I'm so sure. Here's Michael W. Smith.

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5: A new survey shows Texas Democrat James Tallarico leading by 4 points over State Attorney General Ken Paxton in the race for U.S. Senate. A federal judge confirmed Haitian migrants in the U.S. have lost their temporary protected status. This follows a Supreme Court ruling allowing the Trump administration to end the program.
6: The decision affects more than 300,000 Haitians protected from deportation, which was granted after the 2010 earthquake in Haiti. John Summers, USA Radio News.
5: NASA astronauts Jessica Meir and Anil Menon have completed a spacewalk outside the International Space Station, installing hardware to prepare for future solar array upgrades. The FDA has approved a new treatment for some patients with advanced melanoma that no longer responds to other therapies.
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7: In our KCIS Seattle area forecast, it'll be mostly sunny this afternoon, mostly clear tonight, mostly sunny again tomorrow, and sunshine for Monday. Our highs today in the 70s to mid 80s, 70s to lower 80s tomorrow, and 70s to near 80 on Monday.
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AM 630 KCIS. More Music Multiplied means two by Chuck Girard. Sometimes Hallelujah and The Warrior. And it's a battle between the have and the have-nots on Paws and Tails that gets our KCIS radio theater started at 7:30. CJ finds himself on the outs with his jealous friends because of his new clothes, new privileges, and even one of the girls likes him now. How jealousy can ruin a good friendship on Paws and Tails. Life at the Pond at 8 o'clock. And then at 8:30, all the kids try to apply the discipline of fasting and realize that it's a lot more difficult than they imagined. 9 o'clock, we head down Gilead Lane. 9:30, we continue the story of Prince Caspian on the Focus on the Family Radio Theater. Lamplighter Theater at 10. Unshackled at 10:30. And we quiet down with Quiet Time at 11. Let's make God the big E on the I chart. Here's Twyla Paris.

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But he didn't move to stop her. 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

0: AM 630 KCIS, your More Music Saturday. Hey, did you happen to hear Morning Devotion Thursday morning when Max Licato said, if we aren't changed by Jesus, it's like looking in a mirror and then forgetting what we look like? Yeah. Heavy with a song that pretty much mirrors that sentiment. Well, it's often said that seeing is believing, but what happens if you can't see and you believe? Jesus healed the blind man and asked, do you believe in the Son of Man? Everybody's got to answer that question sooner or later, and there's no gray area. It's either yes or no. The Bible leaves no room for undecided responses. On Truth for Life, Alistair Begg drills into belief. Tomorrow morning at 7 o'clock, we hope you start your day here on AM 630 KCIS. Well, speaking of sight, we have Charlie Peacock in the light, Wren Collective with My Lighthouse, and the light is getting brighter as we get a little bit closer.
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2: No matter where an evangelist may preach, there will always be those who will reject the message. 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

6:30 KCIS. Morgan Cryer with What Sin? Billy Graham quotes Romans 6:13. He says, "Neither yield your members as instruments of unrighteousness unto sin, but yield yourselves unto God as those that are alive from the dead, and your members as instruments of righteousness unto God." And he says, "Our human frame is often a rebellious and unruly servant. Only through rigid discipline are we able to master it into complete subjection to Christ." And so we battle on. Thankfully, Jesus gave us a prayer that will help put things in order in our lives. And it's the Lord's Prayer, and we share it several times a day. 6 o'clock in the morning, 1 o'clock in the afternoon, and then on weekends we add 6 in the evening tonight and at noon tomorrow. And we'd love to hear your voice sharing the Lord's Prayer. Your recording could be played on KCIS. 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
4: USA Radio News, I'm Amp Harrell. The Senate confirmed the acting attorney general to become the next full-time U.S. attorney general. Todd Blanche advances 50 to 49 with the early Saturday morning vote. According to his son Hunter, on an interview with the BBC on Friday, former President Joe Biden's cancer has spread. Lisa Taylor with an update.
5: He said the cancer has metastasized into his bones and further, and added it's very painful and it's very debilitating in many respects.
4: Senate Republicans reached a deal to put off acting on President Trump's voter ID bill until after the August recess. HHS has approved Governor Bob Ferguson's request for a public health emergency in response to Eastern Washington wildfires. And Spider-Man Brand New Day expected to dominate the box office again this weekend, looking to make around $160 million in its second weekend. It's made over $1.1 billion worldwide, and it's the fastest to surpass half a billion domestically ever. I'm Amp Harrell, USA Radio News.
6: In our KCIS Seattle area forecast, it'll be mostly clear tonight, mostly sunny tomorrow, and sunny skies for Monday. Our lows tonight, the mid to upper 50s, highs tomorrow, the 70s to lower 80s, and 70s to near 80 on Monday.
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0: 6:30 KCIS, your More Music Saturday. The choice we all have to make, which side are you on? There is the hope, or are the hope. I guess it's is. Joe Michaels here. Hey, our next song is by Matthew Ward. What does he have to say for himself? Let's check in.
1: It's happened to me more than a few times. So I'll meet somebody, and the first thing they'll say is, I thought you were dead. Yeah, no, still on this side of the grass, you know. You know, you don't know you're a pioneer till you're almost dead.
2: Right.
1: People call you a pioneer, you know, whatever that means. There's a church about a mile from here, and I help out whenever I can on the worship team. I never lead worship, but I will help out. I do the bits. I'll do a solo, like I did Easter Sunday. I had a whole tune. Beautiful song. I was at we had a dinner thing at our church. You know, you have to get your name sticker, you know, put on your shirt. You know, it was like there was a guy that was doing the stickers. He goes, Matthew Ward. He's heard me sing in the worship. He goes, Matthew Ward, you know, there's an artist by that name. And I said, wow, really? And I just looked at him and I went, uh-huh. You know, and then he's like, oh my gosh, that is you. I love your stuff, you know. So there's that too, where you just, people don't remember that you were even out there doing stuff.
0: This is called Perfect Union, and from the second chapter of Acts, here is Matthew Ward.

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0: 630 KCIS, your More Music Saturday, and Bob Carlisle there with Butterfly Kisses. Well, how you doing with your kids? You struggling to get your kids or your grandkids to listen to you? Dr. John Townsend on Focus on the Family tonight at 6 o'clock has some tips on setting boundaries in all stages of the parenting journey, from toddlers all the way to young adults. 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And the subject is forgiveness. Chris Singleton joins Dave and Ann Wilson. A conversation about grief, hope, and how to move forward. Forgiveness. That's what's coming up on our family program starting at 6 here on AM 630 KCIS. Scott Wesley Brown at the School of Hard Knocks with Learning to Live Like Jesus. Coming up after Christine Dente. 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

630 KCIS, your More Music Saturday. The Awakening there with Lonely Place. Our Hope Squad takes Jesus from Seattle to the end of the road. In fact, they specialize in those faraway places that haven't heard the name of Jesus. And oftentimes there, they find physical needs that is an entree to actually serve the people that are there. And through that, that opens up their hearts and their minds to hear the gospel. And that's how they do it. And we invite you to join the Hope Squad. Maybe you can't go to the end of the road, but in our stead, we can be the fuel that gets the name of Jesus into those faraway places. The Hope Squad. Just click on the banner at kcisradio.com. I hope you'll join us. This is called Be the One. Here's Al Denson.

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5: USA Radio News, I'm Amp Harrell. Former President Biden's cancer has spread, that according to his son Hunter during a BBC interview. Federal appeals court blocks Trump's White House ballroom project. It's expected to be appealed to the Supreme Court. Todd Blanche will be the next U.S. Attorney General. The Senate confirmed the